0: Complaining. That's my first love. Complaining. Yeah. It's 1 through 5.
1: I was gonna say
0: in my order. One
1: I got that
0: five.
1: Top five. I was gonna say the name of my first love from kindergarten, Hookway Elementary
0: right.
1: School. I'm not gonna do it. It'll just
0: right.
1: cause problems.
0: Why?
1: I'm not gonna do it.
0: Wait, could you just give a first name?
1: No, that'll give it away. Give it away. Dead giveaway.
0: Could you give a last name?
1: No,
0: could you
1: no,
0: text
1: that's a
0: me?
1: Dead giveaway. I'll text you later. Yeah.
0: Could you send it to me through Richard Dent and Waddle and those guys?
1: They
0: Welcome to PTI, boys and girls. In today's episode, LSU lists Sam Levitt as doubtful. Sandy Alcantara does something extraordinary, and Booger McFarland joins us for 5 good minutes. But we begin today with tonight's Thursday night game in Buffalo, where the Bills will take on the visiting Detroit Lions. Tonight will be the opening of the Bills' new stadium, Highmark Stadium. The Bills are coming off a big win over the Houston Texans. The Lions are coming off a narrow escape from the New Orleans Saints. Wilbon, do you give the Lions a big chance, a little chance, no chance at all of upsetting the Bills in Buffalo?
1: I may wind up regretting this, like everybody who said stupid stuff about the Rams going undefeated, unscored upon, you know, said right. for weeks. You know, I may regret it like they should regret that stupidity, but I'm going to go there anyway. I got the Lions having no chance. I got the Buffalo Bills scoring a kill shot tonight. Tony, I haven't spent as much time in Western New York as you have, but I spent enough time there covering the old Bills, the Marv Levy, Jim Kelly, Thurman Thomas Bills. I spent enough time with those. I know what that's like, that atmosphere, opening that new stadium. I get it. And I have no faith in Detroit. Detroit didn't make the playoffs and wasn't any good last year. Detroit, for a half a game at home, wasn't any good last week against the Saints.
0: Right.
1: So why should I
0: right.
1: think that Detroit's any good? I get it. Detroit can score that you go back 25 games, 40 games. I ain't going back that far. I'm going back to last week when the Saints had their number. No, I got a kill shot okay. being landed by the Buffalo Bills tonight.
0: I'm going to disagree, not just on the margins. I mean, ultimately, I'm going to say that Buffalo can win the game.
1: Can.
0: But I'm going to disagree in this regard. I don't think you can give them no shot at all. I mean, they've gone to the playoffs 2 of the last 3 years. Detroit has done that. They play in a harder division than Buffalo plays in. Under their coach, Dan Campbell, since 2021, they have the best record in the NFL in primetime games. It's 14-4. Buffalo's real good, too. I mean, Buffalo's been to the playoffs 7 times in a row. And Buffalo's record, I believe, in that same period of time since 2021 on primetime games is like 18-7. And they got Josh Allen. And Josh Allen did something last week that's extraordinary. He rushed for 2 touchdowns. He passed for 2 touchdowns for the 9th time in his career.
1: And where'd he do
0: the
1: it?
0: The next guy on
1: where'd
0: the list.
1: Where'd he do that last week?
0: He did it in Buffalo.
1: No, he did it in Houston.
0: Houston. He did it in Houston. The next guy on that list is Steve Young with 4. That's how good Josh Allen is.
1: Yeah.
0: You know, and so, but Buffalo did not clobber Houston. They waited till 1:36 was left in the entire game to take a lead. So what I'm saying to you is that I think I'm not going to be stunned if Detroit wins.
1: Yeah.
0: I think Buffalo will win. I would go 60-40, 65-35. The bet that I would make, and maybe you would agree with this, the bet that I would make is over 54.5. Is it 54.5?
1: Is that what it is?
0: 54.5. I'd go over. I
1: Tony,
0: think there'll be a lot of scoring.
1: I don't care how many points are going to be scored in that new stadium, in that atmosphere. I mean, Detroit they could barely hold on against the Saints in their own atmosphere.
0: That's right.
1: And
0: that's right.
1: Josh Allen went down to Houston, a tough place to play against those defensive ends, and he got it done. No chance for Detroit to win tonight, and, you know, I'm hoping too, as I'm wearing a little blue and orange. Let's move to the latest intrigue surrounding your boy Lane Kiffin and his return to Ole Miss Saturday. LSU yesterday listed starting quarterback Sam Levitt as doubtful and top tackler T.K. Dottery as questionable for Saturday's game. Levitt has never previously been mentioned as injured. Ole Miss is reportedly skeptical about the injury report's sincerity. Tone, what do you make of it?
0: Okay, well, when I first heard it, I thought, ooh, LSU cannot win this game because Levitt is a very good quarterback. I'm told he was the number one rated quarterback in the transfer portal. There are reports that he did a walkthrough today, so it may not be that serious. My second reaction, Mike, which followed very quickly, my first reaction was, is Lane Kiffin trying to pull a fast one here? Is this sleight of hand? Is this

0: subterfuge? Is this gamesmanship? I mean, is he trying to mess with Ole Miss's heads, which is apparently what Ole Miss thinks at this point? I don't want to be a conspiracist. I hope the kid is all right. I hope he plays. I don't want to insult, you know, the physical quality that he's going through right now. I don't want to do anything like that. But I don't put it past Lane Kiffin to sort of pipe this, you know, to make this thing up. Lane Kiffin, I was told this morning, some years back, put the number 35 jersey of his punter on a reserve quarterback to deliberately confuse the other team. You can't do that. So I think such things possible. But I'm going to go to the other side as well, Mike. Don't tell me it's coincidental that a lawsuit that was filed by Ole Miss against two LSU players who left Ole Miss to go with Kiffin, a lawsuit that was filed in July, that just this week, those two players were served with papers outside the LSU football stadium. That is not coincidental. This is an all's fair and love and war situation. This is bigger, it seems to me, than just football.
1: There's nothing Lane Kiffin wouldn't stoop to. I don't believe a word of this. I don't believe Sam Leavitt is anything other than 100% healthy because I don't believe Lane Kiffin. Lane Kiffin, it's not like awful criminal behavior he's ever guilty of. He's in the back room shooting spitballs at the front of the room because he's Potsy Weber. He's a clown. He's been a clown in so many places, including Tuscaloosa, that the greatest coach in the history of college football said, you know what? We'd rather have you somewhere else. Get out. Okay? That's who Lane Kiffin is. So I don't believe anything he says. And if you're at Ole Miss and you know this dude, he walked out on you. You can't believe anything he says. And if you do, you're a fool. You have to go into this wanting to embarrass Lane Kiffin. That's the only approach.
0: Sports is a television show.
1: Yeah.
0: Lane Kiffin is great television. Let's move to baseball and consider all these things that happened last night. Pete Crow Armstrong had two home runs, 43 and 44, as the Cubs beat the Braves. 20-year-old Padres catcher Ethan Salas had two home runs to become the youngest catcher ever with a multi-homer game, and the Padres won to stretch their lead for the last wild card to 3.5 games over Arizona. Pete Alonso hit another homer against the Mets to keep the Orioles' wild card hopes alive. Blake Snell left after one inning in his start for the Dodgers with groin tightness. The Rangers beat Boston for their fourth win in a row, tied Houston for first place in the AL West. And Miami starter, Sandy Alcantara, recorded his first ever save 2 days after throwing 101 pitches in a start for Miami. Wilbon, which is the most significant event?
1: Well, significant, probably the Padres, because it's starting to, you know, stretch it a little bit and they can get in this thing. And the Padres can win it. And Texas, because they looked like they were at four games. I mean, you shouldn't have counted them out, but okay, they're still in it. And so from a team standpoint, it ain't the Dodgers, it ain't the Orioles. It's those two teams. And it's Pete Crow Armstrong, because he did something last night, Tony, that so few people have done historically in the history of Major League Baseball. Two dudes have done that four times, home run, triple, two dudes. Their names are Ruth and Gehrig. And a couple of dudes have done it three times.
0: I've heard of them.
1: Name Mays and DiMaggio. And I think you could throw Ryan Howard in there. Pete Crow Armstrong's 24, and he's done it twice. So just from the historical standpoint of baseball and those things being important, I'm going to go with Pete. But those two teams, San Diego, Texas, it's all out west.
0: So I want to say Alonso hitting another home run, you know, in Shea or whatever they're calling it these days, you know, against his former team, because that's so juicy, but I'm not going to actually say that. The catcher hitting a couple of home runs
1: that's
0: is interesting because I would have bet against that.
1: Yeah, that's pretty good.
0: I would have picked Yogi or Johnny Bench. I would not have known that it would be this kid. The Sandy Alcantara thing is completely wild. He leads the majors in innings pitched. What are you doing putting him in a game when you're 7.5 out of the wild card with 9 games to go? And yet he is a hero to all his teammates as well. He should be for doing that. I think the Snell thing is important because since coming back from the IL, Snell is 4-0 with a 1.04 ERA. If he's gone, that hurts. And Blake Snell, as you know, when he goes on the IL, he goes for a long time.
1: Yeah.
0: He goes for a long time.
1: So who's your number one pick?
0: Well, I'm going to get to it. I will agree with you on this. I think it's always going to be a team. To me, it's Texas. It's Texas catching Houston.
1: Yeah.
0: They're both 76 and 76. And I don't think the loser, I think the winner gets in the playoffs. The I don't think the loser can catch Cleveland or Chicago. I don't think that's possible. I don't think so. The American League is
1: it's
0: god-awful.
1: So bad.
0: It really
1: so
0: is.
1: Awful, yeah.
0: 78-75 is Cleveland and 77-75 the Sox.
1: They can catch one.
0: Let's take a break. Coming up, why do offenses seem so far ahead of defenses in week one? We're going to ask Booger McFarland.
1: We'll also ask him whether Brian Flores is going to blitz the Bears as much as he did the Packers last week. 81 times.
0: I think when you get to this point in the baseball season, it's what teams do.
1: Unless you had a real race for Cy or MVP and you don't.
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2: I took a chance and bought a house, and it's been a lot of work to make it feel like me. When I start a project, I love to have a plan of attack. So with Instacart, I can get what I need from Lowe's. It's like having a second set of hands.

0: We've got football questions, so we brought in the guy with the answers, our great friend, ESPN, NFL, and college football analyst, Booger McFarland, wearing a shirt from Shinnecock, way out on Long Island, a fabulous course where they played the Open. Let's start with this. Wilbon and I thought that defenses would be ahead of offenses early on in the season, certainly in week one, and in many cases, we were dead wrong. Like, Chicago got 59. Buffalo scored a lot of points. What did you see?
1: Well, you know what? I was dead wrong too, guys. And I think we're so accustomed to defenses being able to dominate. But here's what's happened. Football has gotten a little soft. Nobody tackles anymore. Nobody plays in the preseason anymore. So when week one comes around, that's really preseason football. And what you get sloppy defensive football. You get a ton of missed tackles. How about the Denver Broncos on Monday night? 28 missed tackles. That is sloppy football. So when you talk about the offense, offense is more of a dance two-step. Like, they're in rhythm. You can work on offense really without being so physical. Defense, we got to knock the hell out of people, guys. And we're not able to do that during the preseason. We're not doing it at practice. So many coaches are not putting the pads on. And football has become a little bit softer. And what's happening is the first month of the season is really the new preseason. And so you're going to see defenses get better and better once we get to October. But right now, the defenses are really just soft.
2: One defense I would love to see remain soft this week, Booger, is the Vikings defense. Although we know Brian Flores, he blitzed the Packers 81% of the snaps last week. One, do you see Flores doing that again? And two, if he does against my Bears, will it work?
1: Well, that's all Brian Flores knows, Mike, is the blitz. Like, he may not blitz it 80% of the times as far as blitzing your Bears, but it's going to be well above 50. He's going to bring it from all different sides, all different shapes, all different forms, and he's going to do it because that's his style. He is a pressure defensive coordinator. Now, the reason he may not do it as much against Caleb is because I think Caleb is the most exciting player in football. Like, he's the guy, him and Mahomes, that you can't take your eyes off of. And when he gets out of the pocket, especially when he's rolling to the left, I mean, his arm might be the best in football. So I think Brian Flores is going to be a little bit afraid of bringing so much pressure. Jordan Love, not so much. Caleb Williams, he's going to temper it down a little bit. But at his core, in his DNA, he is a blitzing guy. So if I'm Caleb Williams and I'm the Chicago Bears, I'm getting ready for the blitz.
2: Ooh, that's going to be some matchup Sunday in Chicago. Denver's defense struggled against the Chiefs, as we know. Will the Jaguars be any easier? Jaguars look pretty potent there.
1: I don't think the Jags are any type of pushover. As a matter of fact, I think Liam Coyne, who's the head coach and play caller, has Trevor Lawrence playing at an elite level right now. He's playing at an extremely high level. I think we're seeing the best version of what we thought Trevor was going to be when he came out, when we heard the term generational quarterback. So I think if you're Denver, yeah, you face Mahomes and that raucous atmosphere and that environment, and it was almost a no-win situation. Well, now you got to deal with the team and Trevor Lawrence. It's got three wide receivers that can play. You got a quarterback who thinks he's the best player on the field every time he steps on the field, and you got a young, hungry defense. So if I'm Denver, man, don't think that this is going to be any pushovers. As a matter of fact, let's not forget, we've seen Jacksonville go into Denver and get a win before. So this is going to be a really, really tough game. I love how the Jaguars are playing. Specifically, I love how Trevor Lawrence is playing.
0: We will get off the pros. We will go to college with the game that everybody cares about and wants to see. You were a star player at LSU. You've got skin in the game. We're going to ask you a question as an alum. How important is it to the alums like you for Lane Kiffin's team to beat Ole Miss on Saturday?
1: It's important because we got bigger fish to fry than Ole Miss. Like, LSU's about national championships. Three of the last four coaches that have come there have won national championships. So our goals are bigger than going to Oxford and beating Ole Miss. Now, with that being said, we want to go in there and beat the hell out of them. Let's just call it what it is. Let's understand. And if you're really going to look at this, think about this, guys. Ole Miss is like the woman scorned. Like, she got left, and now she's got everybody over her house, and everybody's emotional. Everybody's super excited. Everybody has a lot of piss and vinegar because the guy who left you is coming back to town. That's what Ole Miss is like. They're going to be super emotional. The fans are going to be trying to throw everything at Lane Kiffin. You got the governor talking about sending C-130s. We got extra sheriff. We got horses. It is going to be an absolute zoo in Oxford. But here's the thing about it. Once toe meets leather, Tony, then it's going to become which team can execute and which team can play the best version of football. And I hope when all this is said and done that the Ole Miss people can keep three letters out of their mouth, and that's LSU. Like, I get it. Lane left 9 months ago. Like, keep our name out of your mouth. Like, we're tired of hearing Baton Rouge in Oxford, Mississippi. They're almost like the little brother. Like, he's always nagging. Like, hey, play with me. Play with me. Come play with me. And at some point, you got to go play with him just to stop him from nagging you. Hopefully, when this game is over, we can chill with the LSU and Ole Miss hate because we got bigger fish to fry. We're about rings, baby. We're not about just beating Ole Miss and Oxford. We're trying to win national championships in Baton Rouge.
0: You just became the second most unpopular guy in Oxford behind Lane Kiffin, the way you said that.
2: Booger.
0: Thank you, Booger.
2: Thank you, sir.
0: Thank you.
1: Anytime, fellas. Glad to be here.
0: Let's take one last break. Still to come, the rift between Winnipeg and its star goalie, Connor Hellebuyck, just got wider.
2: And the investigation into Bill Belichick's football program in North Carolina leads to another significant resignation. I can't wait for this game. I can't.
0: Me too.
2: You know what? There are not that many good games this week. They're just...

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3: Happy time, people. Happy 81st birthday, Phil Jackson. Jackson has the most NBA championships as a coach, 11, which is two more than Red Auerbach's 9 strictly as a coach. Jackson has 6 with Chicago and Michael Jordan and 5 with the Lakers. Jackson was also on 2 championship teams as a player with the Knicks, the 1973 title being the last one the Knicks won before this year. Marv Albert called him Action Jackson when he played. Jackson also won a championship coaching the Albany Patroons in the Continental Basketball Association before he got to the NBA. Jackson's idol and mentor was his own pro coach, Red Holtzman. On a personal level, Jackson is one of the smartest people I have ever been around in sports, a delight to talk to.
4: And we were grateful to have him as a guest multiple times on this show. He is ahead on my personal fave list, Tone, of Ditka, Hallis, Madden, Quinville, and Ozzie Guillen. And you know what all those guys did, but they didn't do it as much as Phil Jackson.
3: Happy anniversary, Hideo Nomo, on this day 30 years ago. Nomo threw a no-hitter for the Dodgers, amazingly, in Colorado. Nobody throws a no-hitter there. To this day, that's the only no-hitter ever in Coors Field. Nomo was Rookie of the Year with the Dodgers the year before, going 13-6 with a 2.54 ERA. Nomo was one of the first pitchers to come to Major League Baseball from Japan, and he has the most Major League wins by a Japanese pitcher, 123. Nomo's career record, 123-109 with a 4.24 ERA. Spent 12 seasons in the majors, a total of 7 in 2 stints with the Dodgers and 1 season or parts thereof with Boston, Detroit, Milwaukee, the Mets, Tampa Bay, and Kansas City.
4: Tony, he was so exciting to watch with that delivery. It was sort of irresistible, and it seemed at the time that nobody else was doing that. It had gone from like Tiant to this.
3: A melancholy trails to Michael Sweetney. Sweetney has passed away at the far too young age of 43. The power forward started Georgetown, averaging 23 points, 10 rebounds, and 3 blocks per game as a junior. The Knicks took him 9th overall in the 2003 draft, but Sweetney never found the same success as he had in college, splitting 4 NBA seasons between the Knicks and the Bulls. He then played internationally until 2017. Sweetney battled weight issues and anxiety over his career, but no one doubted his skills. His wife said in a statement, "To know Mike Sweetney was to love him. He's been my best friend for 30 years and my husband for almost 20. I am not sure what we or I will do without him."
4: Tony, we, of course, got to see Michael Sweetney in person here in Washington, D.C., play in that Georgetown uniform. Well, he's one of the all-time great Georgetown players. I think something like 7th in scoring. And it's just, this hits hard. So sorry to hear.
3: Yeah. Let's go to the big finish, if we could. The FBS Oversight Committee said on Wednesday that refs got the replay protocols wrong in Michigan's win over Western Michigan, but that the result cannot be changed. Your thoughts?
4: No, they got cheated. They were cheated, Western Michigan, Big Ten. You know what happened. We all do. North Carolina defensive coordinator Steve Belichick resigned following Mike Lombard out the door. Your thoughts, Tony? Mike Lombardi.
3: The stuff off the field of that program has been very detrimental to the stuff on the field. The U.S. men's soccer team is calling up 16-year-old Kevin Sullivan. Is that significant?
4: Tony, it is. At 14, he was signed by Man City. And people talk about the next Pulisic. A lot of pressure, but a lot of talent. College football tonight, Syracuse-Pitt. You gonna care about that?
3: No, honestly, no. I'm going to watch the other game tonight. I'm going to watch Buffalo-Detroit. Last one. The Winnipeg Jets suspended goalie Connor Hellebuck for failing to show at camp. Your thoughts?
4: Well, they could just relegate him. Send him like 1,700 miles further north, you know, to Yellowknife. How about that?
3: Yellowknife.
4: You want to go there?
3: Yeah. Yeah. I'm sure they have great FM radio in Yellowknife. We're out of time. Try to do better the next time. I'm Tony Kornheim.
4: I'm Mike Wilbon. Same time tomorrow, knuckleheads. I'm just going to send a shout out to Sherry Jones. You know, people can figure out what they want.
5: PTI.
6: 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I'm Buster Olney, working from the Minneapolis airport. Taylor Schwenk is working back from Connecticut. And on today's podcast, we'll be talking with David Schoenfield. A lot of potential changes in jobs, in front offices, and with managers all around baseball. Let's get to it. David Schoenfield covers baseball for ESPN. Dave, how you doing?
7: I'm good, Buster. Man, I watched that Cleveland-Chicago game last night. That was one of the best games of the year. And suddenly, that AL Central race is the hottest thing we got going right now.
6: Yeah, and you and I are talking on Wednesday morning. That game is played at 1 o'clock, so it'll be resolved by the time, okay, probably in all likelihood, this podcast would be resolved. But I got to say, I'm jealous of Jesse Rogers. Like, he's doing that game, and I'm like, oh, man, that would be a fun game to do. We're going to have a fun game here tonight, too, with Pete Alonso wearing the microphone for us. But you're right. I had the great conversation the other day with Tom Hamilton about the Guardians, how they just every year they get better at the end of the year. It's kind of crazy.
7: Yeah, look, I mean, is Stephen Vogt, he's right up there to me with Pat Murphy, is the best managers in the game. They extract the most out of their talent. Cleveland, not as talented as Milwaukee, but to me, the fact that they're in this race, and I know it's a weak division, a weak AL, commendable as usual that the Guardians, you know, exceed our expectations.
6: And I love, you and I have talked about accountability with players. Sam Antonacci, after that fly ball falls, and Jesse Rogers asked him, you know, what about when you think back on your route, what do you think? And he said it was, and I'm paraphrasing, it was a bunch of crap, basically. and criticizing himself and taking the responsibility, that to me is how you grow as a player, right? And I love that. And I just love the fact this division is coming down the wire. And it's not only about the division, but it's about the number two seed in the American League, which is the craziest thing.
7: Yeah. Look, I'll defend Sam because he was playing shallow, very shallow. And I think that's the right move. Rocchio, left-handed batter, not a lot of power. You're trying to prevent that single, which is more likely than a ball over his head. So give credit to Rocchio for getting the ball in the air, hitting it far enough. And Antonacci, I don't think he had a shot at that, even with the great route, because he was so shallow.
6: Yeah, I agree with you. I think he might be wearing it in part because he knows it's a loss. It's better to just, to be accountable and take it on your shoulders. And he seems like the type of personality that can do that. So that was a big game. The Brewers winning the division was big. But I think the big news of the day in baseball, and it sort of was it went under the radar to some degree, was Jesus Luzardo being placed on the injured list by the Philadelphia Phillies. Man, what a body blow for the Phillies.
7: It's huge blow, because Buster, I don't know if you're on the same page as me. I was wondering if he was in line to maybe be their number one starter. You know, last seven starts, 1.08 ERA. Phillies had won all seven of those games. Christopher Sanchez, great year. A little up and down lately. Had another rough start Tuesday night. The Phillies, look, we all know their playoff hopes were Luzardo, Sanchez, and Zach Wheeler, riding those three guys. So without him, huge, huge loss for the Phillies.
6: And this is not a case where Don Mattingly, Dave Dombrowski are saying, we're going to give him a few days off and then he's back in the rotation. It's indefinite. They don't know when he's going to come back. And you do wonder if, that last amazing start he had against the Braves on September 7th, where he throws a shutout, he allows, two hits, he strikes out 12 guys, in what felt like just such a big win for the Phillies in that moment. You wonder if he extended himself to the point that that's the reason why this is all happening with the arm inflammation.
7: Yeah, you wonder, because obviously he's been so great. I think that was the fourth game of that four-game series, and that created a split for the Phillies, kept them in the division race. You know, maybe he was going, you know, the 100% instead of 95%, and that extra 5%, you know, maybe did something. Who knows? But, yeah, the indefinite. Like Aaron Nola's been a little better lately, so he'll slide into that number three slot. But, you know, it certainly hurts the Phillies' playoff
6: odds. Yeah, and if they move on to Andrew Painter, of course, is, you know, great improvement since he returned from the minor leagues. But we'll see. And, man, I mean, from the Phillies, that was the strength of their team, perceived strength of their team. With Lizardo, 1.67 ERA since June 28th. That's the best in baseball.
7: Yeah.
6: All right. The Milwaukee Brewers win the National League Central again, their fourth consecutive division title. It feels different this year, Dave, where it really does feel like they're in a better spot than they were a year ago. You know, Mizorowski pitched last night. You know, he pitched effectively again. I'm assuming he's going to go like Monday. Maybe they'll do a tune-up appearance in the last weekend of the regular season. You know, last year they ran out of pitching. I mean, it just felt like they were all, you know, and Pat Murphy, rightly, the staff, they were going to the whip to advance the Brewers through. I just feel like they're in such a better place with their pitching than they were a year ago.
7: Yeah, I'm with you 100%. They were definitely scrambling even though they reached the NLCS. But, Buster, just having that number one guy, it creates that ripple effect, right, through the rest of the rotation. And the Brewers have done such a good job of managing his innings, you know, 166, and shows no signs, right, of wearing down. So, look, credit to him because he's been so efficient. In fact, I got a stat for you, Buster. I think his walk rate heading into last night, 6.7%. Get this. It took Greg Maddux to his fifth full year in the majors before he got his walk rate less than 6.7%. I'm not saying this is like a Nolan Ryan fastball and Greg Maddux control, but it's trending in that direction. He has been, the Miz has been the story of the season in my book.
6: Yeah, an average fastball velo between those two guys, there's probably a difference of what, 7-8 miles per hour? And so for Mizorowski to have that sort of command, I mean, that's unbelievable. And I just think that they're in better shape at the back end of the rotation than they were a year ago. Like, you know, on our next podcast, we're going to have a conversation with Paul Hambekides about Logan Henderson, who the Brewers refused to put in any sort of Tarek Skubal trade talks. And I got to say this, there have been times this year when we've had the Brewers at number one in our power rankings, ahead of the Dodgers, but in the back of my mind, I'm like, yeah, the Dodgers will eventually move up. Like, they still thought them as the better team. I don't necessarily feel that way anymore.
7: Yeah, I mean, wouldn't you say going into October, you have more concerns about the Dodgers right now, especially with the uncertainty with Shohei Ohtani? I get it. Blake Snell's back. He's pitching well. Yamamoto's an ace. You know, Tyler Glasnow's back. So they got plenty of depth. But some concerns on the offensive side of things, back of the bullpen, you know, Edwin Diaz, he's a non-factor, right? He's been getting shelled in AAA. Where the Brewers, the only concern I really have is they don't hit a lot of home runs. And we know in October, you got to hit home runs, but they score runs, right? They're what, second or third in the majors in scoring runs. So they've managed to overcome that lack of power and put guys across the plate. 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
9: How about last night with Pete Alonso in Citi Field? Did that not seem inevitable that he was going to hit his 300th career homer in front of those fans? And they, I mean, it's a big moment in the ninth inning, right? The Orioles are trying to stay alive in the playoff race. And Pete Alonso gets a huge cheer, standing ovation when he hits the home run. And then he gets a curtain call from the Citi Field fans. And you heard Sean Manaea after the game, not quite sure what to make of all that. Like, you could tell the Mets players are processing this.
10: Man, does that look now like the worst decision of the offseason for the Mets to not even really engage in re-signing Pete Alonso? Signing Jorge Polanco to play first base, who'd never played first base, then he's been hurt all year. Alonso just having another Pete Alonso year, leads the AL in RBIs. Just a huge mistake by the Mets. Yeah, and it was fitting that it came in Citi Field for that home run.
9: How did you feel about Mets fans cheering for an opposing player in that way?
10: Well, look, Alonso, we know how much they loved him. He was... I know, and Buster, I think we're going to agree here. Sometimes you got to go beyond the numbers. And Alonso was the heart and soul of the Mets. He understood what it meant to play in New York. And I get, you know, when you look at his WAR, he's not a superstar level player, you know, not a great defender.
9: You want to pay a first baseman in the marketplace.
10: Exactly. But man, he's 3,500 every year, right? And sometimes a little better than that. And it was just a mistake. So, yeah, Mets fans, they love the guy. Of course, they're going to give him a standing ovation. Let's be honest, it's a little bit of a screw you to the front office and the owner for letting him go.
9: Well, and I would, and I really thought the Mets handled it. I'm talking about the organization handled his return in a great way with the video, with the walk-up music. The whole thing. I was wondering if someone was going to flash the apple, and maybe if the score had been like 7-1, you would have seen the apple come out. You know, if it wasn't a close game, that would have been. But I do wonder if at some point in the offseason, not now, you're not going to do this as the season's going along, but when David Stearns meets with the reporters for his year in review, if he just comes out and said, yeah, I mean, with the benefit of 2020 hindsight, you know, that may have been my mistake. And I just moved past it.
10: Yeah, I mean, look, we all know it was a mistake, so why not own it? You know, you made that decision, and it didn't work out. And look, the Mets, to their credit, they've had a pretty solid second half, right?
9: Yeah.
10: Playing around 500. You know, a lot of rookies making big impacts, so I'm actually not that down on the future of the Mets. I still believe in David Stearns to figure this thing out. Yeah, terrible offseason, turn the page and move forward.
9: Yeah, and Jorge has a great story on Wednesday morning about what's, you know, big questions about the Mets as you go forward and some of the things that have been resolved this year in a positive way. I wrote a piece that posted on Wednesday morning on ESPN.com about possible changes around the sport. I want to run through some of them with you. The Mets need a manager. Andy Green has done a great job as interim manager, but they've made it clear within the organization, and I, you know, followed up on it with sources. They're saying, nope, he will not be back as manager next year. The agreement was he was just going to do this for a short period of time. They played with credibility. Now he's going to go back to the front office. I wonder if he's going to become the GM, you know, and be promoted into that spot. But then the question is, okay, who's the next manager? And, you know, Alex Cora's name has been out there. I've had so many people at other teams tell me there's no way David Stern's hiring Alex Cora. There's no way. Like, I mean, that he, you know, they just feel like that David doesn't know him and that wouldn't be someone that you would hire into that spot. I do think they need an experienced manager given the circumstances. You know, you could, and Albert Pujols doesn't have experience managing the big leagues. Neither does Carlos Beltran. They certainly both would be big names. But I keep coming back to David Ross, who is a little weird because I'm working the game with him tonight at Citi Field. I am thinking for a number of different reasons. He's experienced. He's been in a big market. He can handle the media. He's very adept. He's very pliable from, you know, and here's the other part. And yes, I'm sure that if the Mets actually consider David, they're going to dig into, okay, why did the Cubs move on from him? And why did they hire Craig Counsell? But one of the things that I think will work for David, if in fact this comes to pass, is his relationship with Andy Green is like that. Like they are really tight because Andy Green worked for him as a bench coach in Chicago. And through this process, as questions are being asked, he would naturally, David would naturally have an ally within the organization.
10: That makes a lot of sense. I'm with you on the experience, and I always want the next new shiny thing, and I understand that. But anytime you're hiring a first-time manager, it's a risk. You don't know exactly what you're going to get. And David Ross, you would know better than me if that was just they viewed that at the time. Hey, we have a chance to bring in Craig Counsell, widely viewed at the time as the best manager in the game. And I think that was more about Counsell than Ross. And, you know, the Cubs weren't terrible under him, and they were kind of rebuilding sort of in those years he was there. So makes a lot of sense to me. Yeah. And if you're right on the Alex Cora, David Stern's relationship, then Cora is not going to be a fit there.
9: Yeah. And of course, continue to hear more about Alex Cora, possibly a fit with Philadelphia. If in fact the Phillies don't make a deep run into October, you know, I've had folks with other teams say to me, hey, if Don Mattingly takes you to the NLCS, and Don Mattingly has come out and said that, you know, he wants to return as manager for next year. In that case, you know, they're asking rhetorically, can you really change managers at that point? And I mean, if the Phillies go on and win the World Series, that, of course, would probably end the conversation. But Alex Cora is still seen as a great fit because he has that excellent relationship, symbiotic relationship with Dave Dombrowski from their days with the Red Sox. There is a lot of smoke around the Mariners. I think it's taken as a, you know, an assumption that Dan Wilson is not going to be back as their manager. But man, you know, I mean, I spend my days talking with folks around baseball, and there's a lot around whether or not Jerry DePoto will be retained as the head of baseball operations. This is, and as I was thinking about this, Dave, whoever comes in, like that will be such a coveted job. Like people would love to go in and have that job. Seattle's a great city. They play in a very winnable division with a lot of teams that are down. And on top of that, Jerry has put the 2027 Mariners in a great position.
10: Yeah, look, we said this all year. They have by far the best team on paper in that division. I think they should have ran away with that division. A lot of bad years. Andrés Muñoz, 10 blown saves, most in the majors. But yeah, Jerry, you know, two winning seasons in his 11 years there. And look, I know they'd had, what, five straight winning seasons heading into this year, ALCS last year, a lot of good young talent, right? You know, that's in the majors or about to reach the majors. So yeah, the foundation is there. But this has just been such a crushing season. And Buster, I don't know if this is bad luck or Jerry's decision making. They can never build a good bench. And this year, they have 11 players batting under 200. I call these like the scrubs, like the guys who come up and come down and rotate through. But that's the case every year. Some of it's the ballpark. I don't know. But you sign Rob Refsnyder. He hits 140. You release him. You trade for Taylor Ward. He hits 114. Like, whatever Jerry does to improve the depth, it never works. So there's some analysis.
9: You trade for Brendan Donovan. He gets hurt. I thought he would solve that problem. Like, I thought when they acquired him.
10: So there's some bad luck for sure. Yeah.
9: And here's the other thing, too, about them is that they have consistently tried to win. If you think about what they did at the trade deadline in 2025, you know, with Naylor, the deal they made for him, Eugenio Suarez, and you talked about this year, even when, you know, the numbers were against them, they added Taylor Ward. They called up Cade Anderson when they could have just said, nah, we're going to leave him in the minor leagues because of the labor situation, and they didn't do that.
10: I mean, the Josh Naylor contract, you know, he came over last year, was unbelievable those last 2 months. But our colleague Jeff Passan called that yesterday one of the worst contracts in baseball, $80 million left on that five-year deal. So that doesn't look like a great signing right now either. So, yeah, a lot of reflection that has to go on in Seattle.
9: And John Mozeliak is the interim head of baseball operations with the Angels. I keep on hearing from folks around the sport that their sense is that Mo wants to continue in that role with the Angels, but the ownership situation's in a state of flux. No one knows whether the final sale of the team to Stan Kroenke is going to happen in November or January. And, you know, that's going to be right in the middle of the labor stuff. So who knows where that goes.

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1: 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It just arrived from Deal Dash, a Nintendo Switch 2.
0: Look what I just won. I love Deal Dash.
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15: You had a piece earlier in the week about the AL MVP voting, yeah, which I found to be fascinating because I think you're tilted a little differently than a lot of folks are talking about the MVP race.
16: Yeah, here's what I hope, Buster. I don't really have a favorite. What I want is a 3-man get in the mud. Let's argue between Jordan Alvarez, Junior Caminero, who helped his cause with that walk-off home run on Tuesday. And I think Cam Schlittler has to be in the conversation. And look, I know no pitcher this decade has received a first-place vote, but he leads the league in WAR. He's been immensely valuable to a team that hasn't scored runs.
15: The backbone. You know, he's been the backbone of that team.
16: Yeah. You know, Max Fried, Carlos Rodon, Gerrit Cole all missed significant time with injuries. So we haven't had a real, like, multiple player MVP debate. Well, look, the last time more than two players received a vote was 2022 NL, when 3 guys received votes, but one of those only had 1 vote. 2021 National League, 5 guys received a first place vote. That was the real last sort of scrub we had with more than 1 or 2 guys. So I hope that's what we end up getting.
15: And you didn't mention the guy who leads the American League and wins above replacement. In Bobby Witt Jr.,
16: you know, who, look, I think he'll get a couple. Yeah, that makes it 4, right? I think he'll get some first place votes. He's the best all around player, but you know, a lot of that's his defense and base running. His team's in last place. He's got what, 54 RBIs. So I don't think he's gonna win, but I think he'll get, you know, some first place votes for sure.
15: Tim Kirchner was on the podcast earlier in the week. He said, look, I know the voting has changed. The parameters have changed, and I'm paraphrasing him here. But he said the winning part of it has to mean something. right? Yeah. And Junior Caminero, the, you know, two walk-offs in the last 4 days at the end of a great season. Statistically, in a lot of regards, he's behind Yordan Alvarez. Bobby Witt Jr. is behind him when it comes to wins above replacement. We talked about Cam Schlittler and how important he's been. But for Tim, winning has to be a part of it. And I think, Dave, in this era, for a lot of voters, it's not. Like, it's not a factor in this, in the way decisions are made.
16: No, certainly that has faded the last 10 to 15 years, right? That used to be, when we were kids, you had to be on a playoff team or division winner unless you were just so overwhelmingly the best player in the league. That's, it's now more who's the best player. But I think winning factors in. You know, and Alvarez, I think the Astros have to win that division for him to have a shot, because he hasn't played well down the stretch. 244 average, four home runs since August 3rd. Caminero's been coming up with all these big clutch hits for Tampa Bay. So, yeah, if Houston doesn't make the playoffs, I think that swings it towards Cam. To me, Caminero's the only guy that probably can beat him out. I just don't think a pitcher has a shot, even though I would consider him myself.
15: Yeah, I'd love to be a fly on the wall. I know how much Cam Schlittler, how much regard he has for Aaron Judge. I'd love to be a fly on the wall for their next conversation, right? For the next time those guys, and I'm sure they've already talked, you know, but to Judge basically saying, yeah, the pitchers have their award. I know that's the perspective of a lot of player, yeah, position players in particular.
16: Hey, remember this. They started the Cy Young Award back in the 50s because apparently Ford Frick was so mad that 1 year Robin Roberts won 28 games for the Phillies and didn't win the MVP, and it went to this old, slow, slugging outfielder named Hank Sauer, 1952. That's kind of how they got to the Cy Young Award, because they thought pitchers should be eligible for the MVP.
15: Wow. All right. I didn't know we were going to be talking about Hank Sauer in this conversation. That did not hit my bingo card today, but that's you definitely have such a mastery of information from baseball history. It's pretty cool.
16: That's a Tim Kirkchian nugget there.
15: No. That came from you. You are going to own this one.
16: No, I'm saying that's the kind of reference.
15: Oh, you're right. Tim would give you some personal anecdote about how he parks his car in the winter or something like that in addition, right?
16: For sure.
15: All right, man. I appreciate it, Dave.
16: All right. You bet.
15: Wink. Thanks for listening. Stay safe. And remember, hate and inequality based on skin color is something we need to fight against every single day.

0: the draft and what other stuff that I see. And then you just the audio feed, Move the Sticks, wherever you find it. So it's been fun. Had a lot of folks on. I had three GMs on already, and
1: yeah,
0: it's like, you know, it's football season. It's I lucked out because I missed out that my gap was during prediction season,
1: so I got to sit out
0: the three months of just, you know, let's just make a prediction. I got to skip that this year.
1: Yeah, really nice of the Rams and Broncos, two teams I thought would be in the Super Bowl, to lay eggs week one.
0: The Texans.
1: Hey, yeah. It's a long season. Well, the Texans, I looked pretty good. We'll get to them, at least, you know, offensively, where maybe the bigger questions were. We're going to go chronologically, as always. We're talking about every game, some a little bit longer than others. Some of them, both DJ and I will pick a key. Some of them, just one of us will do. But both of us are obviously talking about Thursday Night Football because this is kind of the game of the week. It really is. Lions-Bills is going to be fireworks. The Lions, kind of fortunate, I would say, that this is early in the season in Buffalo as opposed to late in the year, because there's good regardless because of the ability to run the football. But Jared Goff, we know, indoors is a different act. And that's my side of the ball, so I'll go first, if that's okay. Lions offense against Bills defense. So the Bills defense, it was an interesting performance. There was week one, things I liked, things I didn't. One of the areas, things that I thought, like some young players, obviously Deion Walker had an amazing game. I thought Greg Rousseau was good. But I think you did see a lot of their vulnerabilities against Houston, who we're going to get to that offense later on. So for my key, I wrote Jared Goff hitting in breakers against this Bills defense, because going back and watching C.J. Stroud against them, he simply torched them on digs, posts. On in breakers, C.J. Stroud, who's always very good on in breakers, 14 for 19 for 173 yards and a touchdown against the Bills. Going back and watching, I think you hear that and you think, okay, Nico Collins probably had like two gigantic posts, but it was kind of everyone. I went back and watched all of them. You had Jalen Knoll on a dig. It was a blown coverage. Marlon Klein, the young tight end, on a crosser. Booty had a post on Igbonison. Jared Wayne had a dig on Benford. Xavier Hutchinson cooked D. Alford. Maxwell Harrison took his lumps against Dalton Schultz. So it was a team-wide issue, and that's why I bring it up as a key, because I don't just think it's like, okay, cool, Amon-Ra St. Brown. I really think the Lions and Jared Goff, who is phenomenal, probably the best quarterback in the NFL, honestly, at throwing in breakers, is primed to take advantage of what I thought was a pretty glaring weakness in this Bills defense week one.
0: Yeah, that's a good point. And also, like, we'll get to the Houston stuff later, but like, that's in talking to them, that they wanted to be a little bit more of a 12 personnel team. Marlon Klein came on faster than they expected, and that allows you to work a little bit more on that side of the field. I could go in a million different directions on the Houston side, but I'm going to stay on task here. Greg Rousseau, I looked this up because when I watched it, I liked him a lot coming out, and I thought this was a really good game for him last week. And when I watched his production, I went back through my notes. Mina, he's been in the league forever. He's 26. He's only 26 years old. He came in as like a 20-year-old. Yes.
1: Wow.
0: And he has, like, if you just kind of follow him, he's just continued to get a little bit better.
1: Yeah.
0: So when I was watching that, I'm like, okay, he's probably like 29, 30. Like, these are kind of the years. And I'm like, dude, he's 26 years old. Like, there's a lot of runway left.
1: That's crazy. Yeah, he was very good in this game. Walker was very good in this game. Mm-hmm. I thought the Lions offensive line held up pretty well week one, because that was something I was interested in, because it's just so much change. You got Sewell kicking the left side, Blake Miller, you got young players on the interior. They had to replace Cade Mays with Juice Scruggs. Honestly, across the board, I thought pretty decent. They got good removal in the run game, which was an issue for them last year. And that's going to be another problem for Buffalo. Like, Houston looked better running the ball, but they're not Detroit. So I think that the combination of the run game, the offensive line looking better, plus Jared Goff and his strengths, are just a tough matchup for this Bills defense behind the pass rush. And, you know, like, C.J. Stroud, until the end, was going toe for toe, like, with Josh Allen in that game, lest people forget. So it should be a high-scoring one. You've got the other side, which is another reason why this should be a high-scoring game. Bills offense versus the Lions defense. Whew.
0: I said after watching that I thought, and this is, I'm not looking for a power statement, but it was the best version of Josh that I saw, where everything he did, he was so kind of in command and control in that game. And that's a defense that's done it to him in the past and just about everybody else. They fluster you.

0: that caused you to be a little bit frenetic and skittish. And he was very much cleats in the ground, and everything, you know, was just slow. It looked like the game was really, really slow for Josh. I was pumped up to see Kincaid healthy and out there and making explosive plays as someone who was a big fan of his.
1: Yeah, I remember you
0: coming through the draft
1: process.
0: He was one of my top 10 guys. And I don't know that it was wrong as much as he just hasn't been available. Like when he's out there, he's just got I wrote down Zach Ertz was my comp for him when he was coming out because he just had he's a real feel player. He's real aware of what's going on and working in space. And they hit a couple explosives with him, which was good to see. And then DJ Moore, like, is already in the trust tree, like, right out the chute. I mean, he trusts him to put the ball in a little tighter quarters. And that throw that he made on the touchdown where he starts working on left outside the numbers and Josh works all the way across the field and hits him on the right sideline. I'm like, well, if they're going to do that all year long, good luck stopping that group.
1: And that was against the Texans. This is the Lions secondary. And I got to say, whoo, boy.
0: Especially second half. If it's second half Lions secondary. But here's the thing, Mina. When I looked at the numbers, like DJ Reed gave up 6 for 141, according to the numbers, right? So I'm like, I'm going to watch this and see like how much blood does he have on his hands in this whole thing. It's a little misleading. Like you've got a broken play, which ends up being a huge chunk play. I'm not going to put that on him. A lot of off coverage. When you're in off coverage against Olave and you're giving him a three-way go, like I don't know what you want there, but he got torched.
1: I found that really interesting, right? Because this is a Lions defense that last year played a ton of man, blitzed very heavily. And in this game, there was clearly they wanted to keep a roof on Olave and they were worried about his speed. Like, to your point, they were playing a lot of zone, a lot of off. And in the second half, Tyler Shuck started solving. He had struggled with pressure in the first. It was really bad in the first half of the game. But in the second, I mean, he threw for like 300 plus yards in the second half of the game. It was crazy.
0: Yeah.
1: And like you said, it wasn't just Reed. It was a team-wide affair. I think they were trying to protect their safeties and just got so exposed. And now you have this Bills passing attack coming to town that, as you said, was just bombs away week one. And I really struggle to see how the Lions defense gets stops here. It's especially coming off of the Texans. I think like the run defense in Detroit is decent, but behind that defensive line there are just so many areas for Josh to attack. So yeah, I think it's a pretty even, because I also think the Lions offense has an edge. This being in Detroit makes it a little bit nerve-wracking to go in on Buffalo, but I just can't get the memory of watching that Lions defense the second half against Tyler Shuck out of my mind. So I think the Bills defense is not, there's definitely issues there, but I feel like at least they might be able to get a couple stops based on what I saw last week. So I'm going to go Buffalo here, but I feel like I haven't looked at the point total on this one. I think both off. It's kind of like a who holds the pen last type game, in my opinion.
0: Yeah, I feel like this Buffalo offense like aced the midterm, and then now they're getting ready to just go take like a generic 10-point quiz. And it's hard for me to see them not being successful there, so I'll take Buffalo.
1: Risotto. Yes, I actually won.
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9: And in primetime, Lane Kiffin returns to Oxford with the Tigers for a top 10 face-off with the Rebels.
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13: Bengals Texans. This is a really good game. You can go first because we were alluding a little bit to the Texans offense. You got Texans offense against Bengals defense. Fascinating matchup.
14: Yeah, on Houston's offense, some of the stuff you kind of touched on, Stroud working over the middle of the field. I don't think there was a ball that went over 25 yards. It was just they just lived in the intermediate passing. Yeah. All that was where his sweet spot was. And he's a rhythm passer, so that fits him perfectly. So I like seeing that. Just they didn't get a ton of pressures, but they were impactful pressures. He didn't get away from a lot of that. So I was looking at that. Ingram got beat for a sack. Trent Brown got beat for a sack. It didn't take a lot of pressures for them to do damage in that game with Buffalo. So that'll be something I'm keeping an eye on because the Cincinnati defense, there was a lot of pressure generated in that game. I didn't see what the overall pressure percentage was. It was high because they were back there consistently.
13: Boye Mafe was excellent, I thought, in the Tampa game. I thought Cassius Howell had some nice moments too. They were trying more stuff too with like simulated pressures and game. I think we're kind of seeing the next phase of this Bengals defense, and it really, for me, the most interesting thing was the pressures. They had a lot of fire zones. I thought my big concern about the Bengals defense was the linebackers, right? Because we know the corners are good, Dax Hill and DJ Turner. You bring in Brian Cook to stabilize things on the back end. And the front is Dexter Lawrence now. You got Mafe, you got whatever. They were better. So Barrett Carter and Demetrius Knight, 44 and 49.
14: Knight,
13: I can't remember. Yeah. And I will say, I thought, especially Carter, I thought had some good moments against Tampa because Tampa's game plan was, I thought they would do this, really go after them, short passing, screens, get the ball out quick. They were better. I still think they can be had. It's still, to me, like the one probably biggest issue there. So I think like that you talked about CJ living over that intermediate part of the field. I think we're really going to see them try that. I thought the Texans run game looked better. Week one, it wasn't amazing against Buffalo, but it was certainly improved upon last year. I think so. We'll see.
14: They're still they're like KC and their offensive line where they're better equipped to try and move people in the run game with this version of this group that they have versus asking those guys in pass protection to hold up throughout the game. So that's an interesting one there. I mentioned it earlier, but when you have Cincinnati getting the pressure they've got and Houston working where they've worked, 12 personnel, I'm curious how much of it do we see continue to roll out there for Houston?
13: They were doing that a lot at the beginning of the game, I feel like. And I think throughout, definitely certainly more than last year. Obviously, they barely used it last year. Marlon Klein was on the field a lot. You talked about him.
14: I'm excited. I'm excited for Marlon Klein. But
13: he looked good.
14: Yeah. Anyways. Yeah. Who do you have the other side of these?
13: I have the other side, which is obviously the sexier side. An angry Texans defense. A humiliated Texans defense. I would not want to be going up against them this week. I'll just start there. I'm really interested after we just saw a Buffalo offense go bombs away and attack downfield, whether or not Cincinnati tries to do the same thing and how they get there. Because week one, Bengals offense looked a lot like the Bengals offense has always looked, right? Joe hit one deep pass, but the ball was out quick, not a terribly high average depth of target. The only difference was that they actually used a lot more 12 personnel and were pretty damn good running the ball out of it. So that's something to monitor in Cincinnati. But, the Bills had so much success against Houston throwing downfield because Texans defense is very aggressive. And then they found ways to buy Josh time, play action, moving the pocket, chipping those pass rushers. But, that's not who this Bengals offense has been. It's been something they've been talking about this offseason. Oh, we want to put Joe under center. We want to do more play action. We want to put tight ends on the field. So I'm really interested, Daniel, in this game with this opponent as opposed to the last one, they maybe lean a little bit more into that transformation, especially after seeing what Buffalo did.
14: I think you'd be crazy not to try and do what Buffalo did. I mean, you try it and then see. I think that this could be one of those feeling out games. And like you said, it's going to be a salty group that comes out on the Houston side of things. The interesting thing was, you talked about some of the chipping, but Dawkins got left alone a decent amount of times on the other side in that game. So I'll be curious to see who do they trust more on the tackle side of things to leave soloed.
13: Mims. Should be Mims.
14: Should be Mims. But we'll see.
13: I'm going Houston here. This is probably going to be one of the more people going both ways. I haven't looked at the line, but I just think angry Texans defense, I think they match up better with Cincinnati than they do with Buffalo, because I talked about this after the Bills game. Like, the Texans defense wants you to be scared of the pass rush and throw the ball short, and then they rally and tackle. They don't want you to go over their heads like Buffalo did.
14: Mm-hmm.
13: So they were
14: throwing 50-50 balls at Stingley in that game. I was like, oh my gosh, Josh, they were going at it.
13: I mean, that's how you know Dalton Kincaid is, like, the fact that he was doing that to Derek Stingley and Kamara last year is just insane. But yeah, he's a good player. But anyways, I just think, and I also think.
14: Are we ever going to disagree on these? I'm with you on.
13: You're on Houston?
14: I'm on
13: Okay,
14: Houston.
13: I'll do an upset.
14: That's too prideful of the lines. There.
13: Yeah, right. That's what the defense. I'm just like, they're going to be so. But also for the actual football extra reasons that we talked about. Let me see what this is. Okay, Houston is favored and it's home, but it's 2.5, 3. So it's basically a pick 'em.
14: Yeah.
13: All right, Vikings Bears. Oh, this is a good one. All right, so we are both talking about this one. I mentioned this on Tuesday. Bears fans were like, talk about our offense because we didn't talk about them and our winners. Okay, here it is. Bears offense. Holy mackerel. That's your side of the ball. You have the fun side in this one, which is Bears offense versus Vikings defense. Electric. Can't wait for this. What's your key?
14: It's going to be fun. I just looked down there. I just said, it was Burden last week, who got the party started from the passing game. This feels like a Loveland game to me. With the pressure looks you're going to get, you're going to want to find some quick options and completions for Caleb, and I think you can find them there. So that's my kind of what to look for against this Minnesota defense, trying to slow that group down with all the exotics you're going to get, is having answers and having quick answers. So I think this is a Loveland game from that standpoint. I mean, the Minnesota defense, I mean, Green Bay, for the issues they had protecting in that game, gosh, they still threw for almost 400 yards against them. So that's kind of what I'm keeping an eye on. The crazy thing on the Bears when I went through their tape, and I mentioned it earlier this week on our podcast, was they scored 59 points and left stuff out there. Like, Caleb still had a couple stray bullets. Like, he still missed a couple throws where, you know, you got crossers wide open. Like, there's, I don't even feel like they're banging their head on the ceiling, and they just scored 59 points, which is pretty scary.
13: He, such a crazy game. You're right. Could have been more, but like, I've really loved, obviously he hit some insane throws, some super crazy highlight throws that very few people on earth can make, some out of structure stuff, mm-hmm. which like they didn't always hit last year, but like on the short throws too, like there were so many games last year where he would just like inexplicably miss like a 9-yard hitch or something.
14: Mm-hmm.
13: And he was like nails. Granted, again, against the Panthers, but like I think everything you wanted to see out of him in week one versus last season in terms of just hitting the singles, hitting the doubles, and obviously the occasional home run, he met the occasion. So it's a scary proposition. This is a great matchup. Ben Johnson has had a lot of success against Brian Flores. Caleb, I also think, has been good against this defense. I remember his rookie season even, which was... You know, the Eberflus era. I don't even remember who was the. Now it's crazy. It was only 2 years ago, and I'm like, who's calling plays? They switched. They fired someone. Oh, no, at one point it was Shane Waldron.
14: The running back coach was it the running back coach?
13: Then it was switched to the running. It was interim.
14: Yeah.
13: Anyways, yeah. Jeez, that feels like so long ago. But even in that rookie season, I remember being like. Really impressed by how Caleb held up against the Mike Vikings defense. Those were two games where I was mm-hmm. like, there's something here, guys. Because, you know, the Flores defense, like, it makes you play quarterback at such a high level and make really difficult throws. And he has the ability to do that.
14: Makes you play fast. Yeah.
13: I think that the Vikings will struggle with their run game, as anyone will. But that's one thing where it against the Vikings too, there's certain teams that can just like, if you can really run the football on them, then you can stay out of those third and longs and also the early down blitzes. So I think the Bears offense, they're going to be more tested, but I do think that they're going to be able to move the ball in Minnesota. On the other side, we have likely Carson Wentz against the Bears defense. Mm-hmm. And this is the downside of the Bears. The Vikings receivers are an absolute mismatch for this Bears secondary. Your guy, Thieneman, was like the best player out there. The corners were awful, I thought, in the Carolina
14: tough
13: game.
14: Watch.
13: I mean, when Jalen Johnson's getting routed up by Jonathan Brooks, you know things aren't going well.
14: Down the sideline.
13: He's a running back. Yeah. Tyreek Stevenson, Coker went at everyone. T-Mac had a couple beats on Johnson that were really bad. So, you know, and I think the Panthers receivers are pretty like underrated and it's actually quite a good group, but this Minnesota group is a
14: different
13: problem.
14: Animals.
13: So this question for me is just, can Carson Wentz not turn it over and give these receivers a chance to win? I'm going to go Bears here. I think even if Wentz gets a few, I just don't think he's going to be consistent enough to match up with Caleb in this game.
14: Yeah, I thought we might be different there. I thought you might go in the other direction, but it's just hard for me with Carson Wentz. Yeah, but even with the Bears defense as bad as they are, just you look at the quarterback matchup, and I'll always have, and I love Flores, and I love the style, and I love the, you know, the numbers are the numbers, and his results are impeccable. But I was just in the building when I saw the Chargers 1 year with Keenan Allen, who might have caught like 16, 18 balls against them because they just were going to let it go one-on-one out there. So then I go into every Flores game thinking, who can do what Keenan Allen did that day? And that's why I'm like, oh, okay, I'll take Loveland, get him out there, find the matchup that you want, and he can win early.
13: Last game before the break, Saints-Ravens is me. I'll be quick here. So I talked about the Ravens offense in the first part of this week. Now I want to talk about the Ravens defense. And basically my key is, can Tyler Shuck handle the Ravens' insane pressures? Very fun to watch back some of these pressures from week one against Indianapolis. The Ravens pass rush, the four-man rush had a 42% pressure rate. The blitzes hit 60% of the time. It's quite a contrast with Jesse Minter's old team, sorry, in terms of getting pressure on some of those rushes. The way he used Kyle Hamilton was diabolical in this game. Just, he would land him behind Tavius Robinson. He'd put him opposite him. He would... there were like delayed blitzes with him coming through different gaps. I thought Hendrickson, the way he used him sometimes as the looper, he was also very just, he looked pretty good to, I thought, just rushing straight up. It was a lot for Indianapolis to handle. And, Tyler Shuck in the second half really solved the Lions blitz. And that was a big part of the 300 plus yards we talked about. This is a different animal. I think this Ravens pass rush is going to be a really significant problem for quarterbacks going forward.
14: Everything always comes back to the Chargers. Mina, it's just former Chargers offensive coordinator / head coach now with the Saints going up against former defensive coordinator Jesse Minter. I feel like calling the Charger games, I get a chance to see a lot of the league. They all kind of make their way through
13: their time in LA. Yeah.
14: So see what that looks like.
13: I'm going Baltimore here.
14: Yeah, I'm with you on that one.
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0: I know what you're thinking. Stephen A., why are you so calm? 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College football playoff. 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Good. Welcome home.
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13: Okay, Jags Broncos.
14: Yeah, this is a great one. I'll go Denver offense here, and I'll start first of all, you know, going back through and trying to figure out what the heck was going on with Jaylen Waddle. That was one that we talked about all offseason. Having seen that team in person twice a year in doing the Charger games, I'm like, that's kind of the missing, he's like the perfect missing piece for them. And in my other job as a draft analyst, like going into that draft, I didn't know who to give him in a mock draft. So I'm like, nobody makes sense. And then they make that trade, and I'm like, okay, perfect. That's exactly what they needed. And then you come into the first game, and it wasn't just that, okay, he gets, you know, it's a poor throw from Drake on a third down that he can't convert it. So it's like third and four. It's a wrong shouldered, so he gets like 2 yards. And he dropped a one-step slant that would have been, it had a good chance to be an explosive. Okay, take that to the, off to the side. He runs a wheel route wide open. Bo Nix doesn't throw it. And then I'm like, okay, where's the emphasis on just getting the ball in his hands? And you're running bubbles to Pat Bryant. Like, Pat Bryant is a physical, tough, like, he's a good player. I know they're very high on him. But if we're going to have basically the ball going to one person on a play where there's no decision to be made, I'm getting that ball in Jaylen Waddle's hands, especially early in the ball game. They were force-feeding the ball to Pat Bryant. I'm like, what planet am I living on? Why did you go get this guy if you're not going to feature him in plays right. like that? I didn't understand but it.
13: It's okay, so Dominique and I had a conversation about Jaylen Waddle leading up to the game and last week in our preview where the thought process is similar to what you kind of outlined. This is the missing piece. They need Bo Nix to start throwing over the middle of the field. They need to unlock the intermediate stuff. Jaylen, you bring in Jaylen Waddle to get that out of your quarterback. Jaylen Waddle. And he is so dynamic with the ball in his hands. He's in, you know, he creates opportunities for other people, yada, yada. But what do you do then as a play caller when your quarterback
14: doesn't want to live in that world?
13: Right. Yeah. You have to your point, find ways to get him involved. Otherwise, as you try to coax that out of the quarterback. So, like, it's kind of, there was so much conversation around Davis Webb, and is it his fault, or is it Nix's fault, or is it Waddle's fault? Kind of all of the above, I actually think, is the answer. You know, Waddle had the drop. But, like, the quarterback has to be better, but as a play caller, I feel like you have to recognize. It also felt like, I mean, Kansas City just had such a beat on the screens, the boots, and what they wanted to do. And I think the Chiefs defense is going to quietly be very good this year now, and that was kind of one of my biggest week one takeaways. But guess what? Jags defense is pretty damn good, too. This is a good unit. So,
14: on that side, Walker off the edge was really, really good last week against Cleveland. They rushed him a little bit inside as well, so they're moving him around. The only thing that I'm, you know, if I'm trying to give Denver some hope here against the Jags defense that just stops the run, is that Watson did have, I think he had like 38 yards rushing. So You got Bo Nix, who's been struggling. You got a team that's going to be tough to just run the ball with your regular run game, but they have been a little bit vulnerable versus an athletic quarterback. I think you could kill two birds with one stone there, and let's get Bo Nix on the outside. Let's let Bo Nix run a little bit and try and supplement your passing game that way.
13: Jack Softman's Broncos defense. So I'm tempted to talk about the run game after what we saw the Broncos defense give up against Kansas City. And I thought the Jags 12 personnel running game looked good this last week against Cleveland, talking about all these rookie tight ends. Nate Bergkircher had more snaps than Jacoby Myers and Parker Washington in this game.
14: They don't take him that high.
13: Yeah, they drafted him for a reason. These like tight ends in the mid rounds were like quite present. But anyways, so that I do think they're going to try to run the ball. I do, you know, they're going to try to do what Kansas City did to some degree, get things nice and condensed, make those corners tackle, ask the tight ends to block. So that's definitely something to look for here in this game, certainly after what we saw. But I think my key and what I want to see is, can this Jags offensive line hold up against Denver? Because Kansas City didn't really ask their line to pass protect this last week. Patrick threw the ball in like a lightning fast. The Jags, with Trevor Lawrence as part of this like renaissance or whatever you want to call it, he is attacking downfield. And against Cleveland, on throws over 2.5 seconds, 10 for 14 for 189 yards and 3 touchdowns. Can you do that? Anton Harrison and Cole Van Lannen, the tackles, only gave up one pressure, 0 quick pressures. Can you do that against Denver? I want to see that. Right? Because we talked about the angry Texans defense. This Broncos defense has pride too, and they're going to want to get after it. And by the way, the last time they played Jacksonville, Trevor Lawrence cooked them, lest people forget. So I think that I'm very interested in seeing their approach on the ground, but also whether this pass game, whether this offensive line, because if this offensive line holds up again week two against this team, what is stopping this offense from finishing in the top five this year?
14: Yeah, no, it's got a chance to be as balanced as any. And I would think that even as much success as they had pushing the ball down the field, they're going to come out trying to run the ball. I would guess if, you know, you think back to like football movies when you were a kid and like, hey, you fumbled, like, hey, you have to carry a football to class. Like, does Riley Moss have like a tackling like donut that he has to just like carry with him everywhere? And then people just roll it to him and he can just work on rapping and getting guys on the ground.
13: Oh, my God.
14: That was atrocious. So they're going to have to. There's no way Denver can tackle that bad again. Like, that was, it was a week one
13: and it wasn't
14: thing.
13: Just
14: I choose
13: Moss,
14: to believe that.
13: It was not just.
14: No, there was others. Yeah. I mean, Singleton had a bazillion tackles. He still missed a handful of tackles. Funga came down and missed a tackle. There's a bunch of them.
13: Kansas City went after Singleton a lot. This is always something, you know, when you're an offense coordinator, you look at this Denver depth chart. He's the guy that you're circling that you're going to go after in coverage, too. So I wouldn't be surprised if Liam Cohen also tries to get Brenton Strange on him to try to, you know, use the running backs in the passing game. But yeah, I think like this is, to me, is I think if Jags win this game, and I'm going to pick them to win instantly, this is like become talked about as contenders in maybe a way that they should be already. But it feels like they need one. This is going to get a lot of eyeballs on it. So
14: yeah, I've been a notorious like skeptic, I should say, on the Jags. I just don't know why. I've seen them in person and how physical they are. This is my last one, I swear. I promised you on my Walt Disney plaque
13: hey.
14: For 10 years of service, Mina. I've only worked at the company for 6 months, but 10 years, it's gone by in the blink of an eye.
13: That happened.
14: Yeah, it's corporate mergers. You get the credit. You get credit for previous years served. So yeah, the mouse and everything. I will put my left hand on my 10-year plaque of service and say if the Jags win this game, I will never doubt them ever again. But
13: you're gonna
14: this
13: take them
14: one
13: seriously.
14: Last time, I'm going to take Denver.
13: Okay, good. We're on a few opposite sides here.
15: Listen. This is intelligence. 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
1: You have Raiders Chargers. All right, let's get into it. I have not. That was it. Bears fans were mad at me that I didn't pick the Chargers, or probably the Bears as a winner, and then people were mad that I didn't trash the Chargers on Tuesday. So let's get into it. Raiders Chargers.
2: Yeah.
1: Is this a bounce back opportunity for LA? What a letdown.
2: They looked. My biggest takeaway was a couple things, maybe even more so defensively than offensively.
1: Thank
2: the inability
1: you.
2: To rush the quarterback.
1: People
2: was
1: are
2: the,
1: not talking about this enough.
2: Thing.
1: Everyone's supposed because I think look, it's the Mike McDaniel hype and all of that. And yeah. I'm watching this defense like.
2: Yo. No, they couldn't. They couldn't rush. Thule, the whole group. I don't want to single him out, but like they just didn't have. It looked slow. They looked like a slow defense. So they couldn't get home with their regular rush. So then they tried adding on, and Arizona picked it up clean. They didn't get any run throughs. Like. Whether that's the design or the execution, they didn't get hardly any pressure. So you left yourself vulnerable in the back end, and you're just playing kind of soft coverage. And Brissett's a veteran quarterback. He's just going to find soft spots, and they just picked them apart. And McBride got the best of Derwin, which doesn't happen very often, where, Derwin, when usually there's a problem, even if it's in the slot or if it's a tight end, like Derwin kind of gets that matchup, and the goal is for him just kind of make it go away. And McBride still was able to get his. So defensively, that was a major concern. Offensively, look, they hit some big ones early, but it almost felt like, just doing too much. They got behind the sticks a ton with sacks and penalties. It was a very sloppy game for them offensively. I'm not as worried there, although I don't know, with Ladd McConkey's situation, that's a concern.
1: When he went off the field, it was rough.
2: Oh, it was nothing. They had nothing. So, we'll see if they can get the run game going. But I was more concerned leaving the stadium about the pass rush and the defense, thinking offensively, this is new coordinator, new system. They'll find how it works for them. But defensively is where I was more troubled.
1: Totally agree. Because the offense, I felt like, had a lot of correctable errors. You talked about the penalties. Turned the ball over. Also, there was a blocked punt.
2: There was some fluky stuff in there. When Hampton runs into the back of his own player and fumbles when you're getting ready to score.
1: And the pass game with McConkey did look quite explosive at times. So I think it was probably the bigger disappointment for me was I thought the run game off tackle would be more. Like, I don't know, I was so excited about it with McDaniel, and it felt like they just weren't, like some of the tight ends, and they weren't getting the blocks off the way that they thought they would when Hampton would run to the perimeter. But I think that'll all be better. Obviously, the interior of the offensive line remains, Dante Sills.
2: Especially in third and long.
1: Cooking that.
2: That's
1: the platoon, by the way, of left guards, which I don't. Maybe you can explain to me the logic there. But the defense, I'm so glad you highlighted it because I think it's been lost in all of this. Jacoby Brissett against the blitz in this game, 8 for 12 for 84 yards and a touchdown. It just wasn't affecting him, and I hated to. You don't want to always talk about the one who got away, but like compare that to the blitzes I saw in Baltimore that were like I talked about them having like a 60% pressure rate on those blitzes. And they were trying to blitz a lot, which is the Chargers defense never blitzed last year, but it felt like they were forced into it, and then they weren't good at it. So some concerning stuff on that defense, and that's kind of been my fear all along, is that even if the offense does improve, the defense is going to take a step back without Minter, and that was my worry. And by the way, now you're going up against a Raiders offense that, you know, is not perfect. I think Cousins is somewhat of a limited quarterback at this point, but looks incredibly well designed, I thought. Like Clint Kubiak knows what he's doing. He is going to find ways to run the football on LA, and the Raiders offensive line improved.
2: Well, they're better coached. They're better coached, and it's not like they've made, I mean, you get the upgrade at center, but, and Colt Miller being back helps, but they're still not a great group up front, but it just shows you the difference that some coaching could make. I was more space, and God willing that you could play the Miami Dolphins every single week, but that was more space than Genty ever saw at any point last year, and it's no surprise. He didn't just go from this hyped player, you know, who a lot of folks, myself included, really believed in, to like, he's just not any good. Like, he was running into a wall. There was no space last year. So that's encouraging if you're a Raiders fan. And then I don't know where we are, you know, as we're recording this, what Bauer's availability looks like. But I would imagine if he's watching what Trey McBride did last week, that he'd be wanting to get out there.
1: I'm going to go Chargers bounce back here. I just think the quarterback's not going to have another bad game like that. And this, I think some of it had to do with everyone, myself included, underrating the Cardinals a little bit and some of the talent they had.
2: They have real guys on offense.
1: They have a professional quarterback. I thought some of the young defensive players played well, too, in that game. But I just think Justin Herbert bounces back. How about you?
2: Have you looked at the Chargers' schedule after this game? I was trying to pull it up.
1: No. Is it gnarly?
2: It's gnarly, yeah.
1: So
2: there's there. Yeah, I hate it.
1: Ooh,
2: I mean, it
1: Bills, Seahawks,
2: terrible.
1: Broncos, Chiefs, Rams. Ooh, that is not nice.
2: Yeah.
1: Okay, so I have not Dolphins, Niners. So I think just what I want to focus on here is whether this Dolphins run game can get going, because I think as good as the Niners defense was against LA, you did see, I thought the Rams actually were really good running the ball on them. It's just Matthew Stafford was like bizarrely bad in that game. And I thought, you know, with Malik Willis and Achan, that this was going to be a really fun, creative, wonky, let's throw it back to, you know, 1920s run game. And it really wasn't. And I thought, like, Achan didn't do anything week one. But also, it was so much of him running under center. I thought, like, I know it was funny because we were talking about that on NFL Live. That's a league-wide trend, all of that. And that's not what I want from this offense. I almost like when Waddle walked and Willis came in, I was like, I kind of wish Greg Roman was calling this offense this year to just get freaking weird with the run game. But unless they can find a way to run the football better than that and get both the quarterback and the back involved and put defenses in conflict between the two of them, I don't see how they move the ball in San Francisco.
2: Yeah, I do want to touch on what you said, though, because I thought that, man, if the Rams would just stayed with the run game against the Niners, they might have had something going.
1: Kyren and Blake Corum had a combined 52% success rate. Corum was hitting explosives. Like, they were moving it on. And some of that is structurally, I think, the way that the Niners defense played them. And maybe they won't play them quite the same way, but the Dolphins should be able to run them all.
2: They're not stopping them, so they better.
1: Taking San Francisco here.
2: Same.
1: All right. We got four more games. Next up is Commanders Cowboys. That's you.
2: Yeah, Commanders Cowboys. We kind of touched on a little bit of this. I won't spend a ton of time on this one. Antonio Williams is going to be the fun matchup for me, opportunity to win there against that secondary in Dallas. And I would say on the Dallas thing to keep an eye on, with Jaden Daniels and his athleticism, man, they put Malachi Lawrence, the rookie edge rusher, in conflict on some zone reads and just went at him in the run game. He was a little bit slow on the take. And so I would imagine with the athleticism that Washington has there that they could take advantage of a little bit of that.
1: Demarion Overshown injured. The linebacking group was a bit of a disaster. I mean, the entire Cowboys defense was a disaster.
2: Not great.
1: So bad.
2: The offense really was okay or fine. They just didn't have any possessions.
1: Yeah, I thought they would run the football better on New York. And I talked about this. Did I talk about this on Tuesday? You know who I thought was incredible in that? Well, we're going to get to Giants Rams. Abdul Carter. Ooh, buddy.
2: Yeah, oh, yeah, he's juicy.
1: Kid can play. I think you want to really steal up some of the Giants playbook. Like, Jay Daniels, just ball out fast. Don't let the Cowboys' defensive tackles are good, but boy, are there a lot of other places that you can attack. See if they've fixed any of the problems in zone coverage that we saw last week. That, I mean, just disastrous. On the other side, though, like, I will say, I didn't get to this at all. I thought the Commanders' defense had some nice moments against Philadelphia, particularly the front. Like, I was impressed by some of their pressures. That Sonny Styles had some pretty cool, made some pretty significant plays in that game. So, you know, this could be a little bit, I think they're going to be improved on that side of the ball. Can I pick against the Cowboys?
2: It's a tough one. Here? Sonny Styles, by the way, that was a tough one for the preseason bust police that want to,
1: so
2: throw that.
1: There was one play where he missed it. That wasn't his assignment, but he missed it.
2: Wow.
1: Yeah, I'm going to go Dallas here. Dallas offense, I feel like.
2: I have to go Dallas. I stink and pick Dak to win the MVP. They can't start out 0-2. So I'm going to selfishly pick Dallas, although I do not have a high confidence level based off what we just saw, that defense.
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11: 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Oh, and the Rams Reloaded, on. 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
12: Seahawks Cardinals is me. Drew Lock. Still don't know when Sam Darnold's going to be back. Against Feisty, we talked about it. Feisty Cardinals defense. So I'm going to focus on that because it's kind of the biggest X factor in this one. Mm-hmm. And I think what I'm going to say is if Drew Lock can stay protected in this one, I actually think he can attack them against New England. Very good when he was kept clean. They used a lot of play action. Like when he was under center in against New England, he went 7 for 7 for 106 yards and a touchdown, perfect passer rating. He was, the thing about Drew Lock is at least he'll attack. He's not scared. Sometimes mm-hmm. that can lead to bad moments and misses. I'm not going to tell you right now that here that he should be a starting quarterback, but your offense isn't heavily, like you are actually able to use like attack through the passing game in a way that like with some backup quarterbacks, you just can't. I think where things get kind of froggy with him is when he's under pressure and he can panic, and not just in terms of like turning the ball over or the risk of that, but like inaccuracies. So if they can just keep him clean in this game against Arizona, I think he has, the Seahawks can, there's a lot of mismatches for them through the passing game. Herbert, by the way, actually killed them on play action a bunch in the last game too. So, you know, I thought that we talked about Dante Stills. I thought Roy Lopez, again, some of that had to do with the Chargers offensive line. But I feel like this is just a kind of this is going to be very similar to the New England game. Can Drew Lock give you two touchdowns kind of game? Because I think Seahawks defense will rise to the occasion.
13: Yeah, my two things on this one real quick is I think you'll see Seattle's going to catch them in a blitz. Because I don't think they're going to be able to get home with just their four. So they're going to send extra bodies, and JSN has the ability to pay that off. So we've already seen what that looks like. So I think they get enough explosives off that, if they can time that up well. And then the other side of it is I think that I think that you'll see Love get more involved in the pass game on the Arizona side of things. I think he only caught two balls last week. I think that's one against Seattle. That's your best shot. That's your best matchup is to go see if he can get out there and do some things.
12: I was thinking about that as New England, because Seattle, I thought, went into that game against New England with such glaring weaknesses in the secondary, and they weren't able to exploit them for a litany of reasons, one of which is just they're so damn well coached. So
13: they're just connected.
12: Again, dude, like seeing some of the coverage busts around the NFL this week and thinking back to the Seahawks game and just watching them like move on a string in the past and coverage, just I really hope people appreciate what Mike McDonald is able to do with that unit. And like, you know, Cardinals, like, I mean, Trey McBride gave Derwin James a business. He is an unbelievable tight end. So I think they might be able to attack the safeties. I think I haven't checked if Ty Okada will be. I think he's going to be healthy in this one. But
13: I need to try and get to Ernest. I think they try and get to Ernest out with Jeremiah Love getting to Ernest Jones in coverage. That's the one.
12: I think even with Drew Lock, I think Seattle can win this because of the defense, and I think Drew Lock can do enough. But this is obviously going to be close.
13: Yep, I'll take Seattle.
12: All right, that's it for the week. You guys can check out, as we mentioned at the top, Move the Six, wherever you get your podcasts. It's also on the ESPN NFL YouTube page. This podcast lives on youtube.com/AminaKimes. We'll be back next week with Ben to cover the aforementioned Giants-Rams game. Also, programming alert, this Sunday, I'm going to be on NFL Network. Are you going to be there?
13: Let's go. I'm going to be in there. I'll see
12: you.
13: Okay,
12: great. Game day morning. Let's go.
13: Here we go.
12: So before the game, I'll be on TV. I have not worked on a Sunday in quite a while. So we'll see how that goes. Thank you, as always, to Omaha Productions, Kirsten Sobecki, Owen Saylor, Jack Foster, Tucker Teshin, and I'll see you guys on Tuesday.
14: This is the Baseball Tonight podcast for Thursday, September 17th, 2026, presented by La Quinta by Wyndham. I'm Buster Olney, working from the Minneapolis airport. Taylor Schwenk is working back from Connecticut. And on today's podcast, we'll be talking with David Schoenfield. A lot of potential changes in jobs, in front offices, and with managers all around baseball. Let's get to it. David Schoenfield covers baseball for ESPN. Dave, how you doing?
15: I'm good, Buster. Man, I watched that Cleveland-Chicago game last night. That was one of the best games of the year. And suddenly, that AL Central race is the hottest thing we got going right now.
14: Yeah, and you and I are talking on Wednesday morning. That game is played at 1 o'clock, so it'll be resolved by the time, in all likelihood, this podcast would be resolved. But I got to say, I'm jealous of Jesse Rogers. Like, he's doing that game, and I'm like, oh, man, that would be a fun game to do. We're going to have a fun game here tonight, too, with Pete Alonso.

0: accountability with players. Sam Antonacci, after that fly ball falls, and Jesse Rogers asked him, you know, what about when you think back on your route, what do you think? And he said it was, and I'm paraphrasing, it was a bunch of crap, basically, and criticizing himself and taking the responsibility. That, to me, is how you grow as a player, right? And I love that. And I just love the fact this division is coming down the wire. And it's not only about the division, but it's about the number two seed in the American League, which is the craziest thing.
1: Yeah. Look, I'll defend Sam because he was playing shallow, very shallow. And I think that's the right move. Rocchio, left-handed batter, not a lot of power. You're trying to prevent that single, which is more likely than a ball over his head. So give credit to Rocchio for getting the ball in the air, hitting it far enough, and Antonacci, I don't think he had a shot at that, even with the great route, because he was so shallow.
0: Yeah, I agree with you. I think he might be wearing it in part because he knows it's a loss. It's better to just to be accountable and take it on your shoulders. And he seems like the type of personality that can do that. So that was a big game. The Brewers win the division was big. But I think the big news of the day in baseball, and it sort of was went under the radar to some degree, is Jesus Luzardo being placed on the injured list by the Philadelphia Phillies. Man, what a body blow for the Phillies.
1: It's a huge blow, because Buster, I don't know if you're on the same page as me. I was wondering if he was in line to maybe be their number one starter. You know, last seven starts, 1.08 ERA. Phillies had won all seven of those games. Christopher Sanchez, great year. A little up and down lately. Had another rough start Tuesday night. The Phillies, look, we all know their playoff hopes were Luzardo, Sanchez, and Zach Wheeler, riding those three guys. So without him, huge, huge loss for the Phillies.
0: And this is not a case where Don Mattingly, Dave Dombrowski are saying, we're going to give him a few days off and then he's back in the rotation. It's indefinite. They don't know when he's going to come back. And you do wonder if, that last amazing start he had against the Braves on September 7th, where he throws a shutout, he allows, two hits, he strikes out 12 guys, and what felt like just such a big win for the Phillies in that moment. You wonder if he extended himself to the point that that's the reason why this is all happening with the arm inflammation.
1: Yeah, you wonder, because obviously he's been so great. I think that was the fourth game of that four-game series, and that created a split for the Phillies, kept them in the division race. Maybe he was going, the 100% instead of 95%, and that extra 5%, maybe did something. Who knows? But the indefinite. Aaron Nola's been a little better lately, so he'll slide into that number three slot. But it certainly hurts the Phillies' playoff odds.
0: Yeah, and if they move on to Andrew Painter, of course, is great improvement since he returned from the minor leagues. But we'll see. And from the Phillies, that was the strength of their team, perceived strength of their team, with Luzardo, 1.67 ERA since June 28th. That's the best in baseball.
1: Yeah.
0: All right. The Milwaukee Brewers win the National League Central again, their fourth consecutive division title. It feels different this year, Dave, where it really does feel like they're in a better spot than they were a year ago. Mizorowski pitched last night. He pitched effectively again. I'm assuming he's going to go like Monday. Maybe they'll do a tune-up appearance in the last weekend of the regular season. Last year they ran out of pitching. It just felt like they were all, and Pat Murphy, rightly, the staff, they were going to the whip to advance the Brewers through. I just feel like they're in such a better place with their pitching than they were a year ago.
1: Yeah, I'm with you 100%. They were definitely scrambling, even though they reached the NLCS. But Buster, just having that number one guy, it creates that ripple effect, right, through the rest of the rotation. And the Brewers have done such a good job of managing his innings, 166, and shows no signs, right, of wearing down. So, credit to him, because he's been so efficient. In fact, I got a stat for you, Buster. I think his walk rate heading into last night, 6.7%. Get this. It took Greg Maddux to his fifth full year in the majors before he got his walk rate less than 6.7%. I'm not saying this is like a Nolan Ryan fastball and Greg Maddux control, but it's trending in that direction.

0: he has been, the Miz has been the story of the season in my book.
1: Yeah, an average fastball velo between those two guys, there's probably a difference of, what, 7-8 miles per hour?
0: Yeah.
1: And so for Mizorowski to have that sort of command, I mean, that's unbelievable. And I just think that they're in better shape at the back end of the rotation than they were a year ago. Like, you know, on our next podcast, we're going to have a conversation with Paul Hambakides about Logan Henderson, who the Brewers refused to put in any sort of Tarek Skubal trade talks. And I got to say this, there have been times this year when we've had the Brewers at number one in our power rankings ahead of the Dodgers. But in the back of my mind, I'm like, yeah, the Dodgers will eventually move up. Like, they still thought them as the better team. I don't necessarily feel that way anymore.
0: Yeah, I mean, wouldn't you say going into October, you have more concerns about the Dodgers right now, especially with the uncertainty with Shohei Ohtani? I get it. Blake Snell's back. He's pitching well. Yamamoto's an ace. You know, Tyler Glasnow's back. So they got plenty of depth, but some concerns on the offensive side of things. Back of the bullpen, you know, Edwin Diaz, he's a non-factor, right? He's been getting shelled in AAA. Where the Brewers, the only concern I really have is they don't hit a lot of home runs. And we know in October you got to hit home runs, but they score runs, right? They're, what, second or third in the majors in scoring runs. So they've managed to overcome that lack of power and put guys across the plate. So they don't have a lot of weaknesses or any weaknesses in my book.
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0: 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It's your boy, Stephen A. Today, we go deeper. 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Congratulations. 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
1: How about last night with Pete Alonso in Citi Field? Did that not seem inevitable that he was going to hit his 300th career homer in front of those fans? And they, I mean, it's a big moment in the ninth inning, right? The Orioles are trying to stay alive in the playoff race. And Pete Alonso gets a huge cheer, standing ovation when he hits the home run. And then he gets a curtain call from the Citi Field fans. And you heard Sean Manaea after the game, not quite sure what to make of all that. Like, you could tell the Mets players are processing this.
2: Man, does that look now like the worst decision of the offseason for the Mets to not even really engage in re-signing Pete Alonso, signing Jorge Polanco to play first base, who'd never played first base, then he's been hurt all year. Alonso just having another Pete Alonso year, leads the AL in RBIs. Just a huge mistake by the Mets. Yeah, and it was fitting that it came in Citi Field for that home run.
1: How did you feel about Mets fans cheering for an opposing player in that way?
2: Well, look, Alonso, we know how much they loved him. He was that, I know, and Buster, I think we're going to agree here. Sometimes you got to go beyond the numbers. And Alonso was the heart and soul of the Mets. He understood what it meant to play in New York. And I get, you know, when you look at his WAR, he's not a superstar level player, you know, not a great defender.
1: You want to pay a first baseman in the marketplace.
2: Exactly. But man, he's 3,500 every year, right? And sometimes a little better than that. And it was just a mistake. So yeah, Mets fans, they love the guy. Of course, they're going to give him a standing O. Let's be honest. It's a little bit of a screw you to the front office and the owner for letting him go.
1: Well, and I would, and I really thought the Mets handled it. I'm talking about the organization handled his return in a great way with the video, with the walk-up music, the whole thing. I was wondering if someone was going to flash the apple, and maybe if the score had been like 7-1, you would have seen the apple come out, you know, if it wasn't a close game, that would have been. But I do wonder if at some point in the offseason, not now, you're not going to do this as the season's going along, but when David Stearns meets with reporters for his year in review, if he just comes out and said, yeah, I mean, with the benefit of 2020 hindsight, you know, that may have been my mistake. And I just moved past it.
2: Yeah. I mean, look, we all know it was a mistake. So why not own it? You know, you made that decision and it didn't work out. And look, the Mets, to their credit, they've had a pretty solid second half, right?
1: Yeah.
2: Playing around 500. You know, a lot of rookies making big impacts. So I'm actually not that down on the future of the Mets. I still believe in David Stearns to figure this thing out. Yeah, terrible offseason. Turn the page and move forward.
1: Yeah, and Jorge has a great story on Wednesday morning about what's, you know, big questions about the Mets as you go forward and some of the things that have been resolved this year in a positive way. I wrote a piece that posted on Wednesday morning on ESPN.com about possible changes around the sport. I want to run through some of them with you. The Mets need a manager. Andy Green has done a great job as interim manager, but they've made it clear within the organization, and I, you know, followed up on it with sources. They're saying, nope, he will not be back as manager next year. The agreement was he was just going to do this for a short period of time. They played with credibility, and now he's going to go back to the front office. I wonder if he's going to become the GM. You know, and be promoted into that spot. But then the question is, okay, who's the next manager? And, you know, Alex Cora's name has been out there. I've had so many people with other teams tell me there's no way David Stearns is hiring Alex Cora. There's no way. Like, I mean, that he, you know, they just feel like that David doesn't know him and that wouldn't be someone that you would hire into that spot. I do think they need an experienced manager given the circumstances. You know, you could, and Albert Pujols doesn't have experience managing the big leagues, neither does Carlos Beltran. They certainly both would be big names. But I keep coming back to David Ross, who is a little weird because I'm working the game with him tonight at Citi Field. I am thinking for a number of different reasons. He's experienced. He's been in a big market. He can handle the media. He's very adept. He's very pliable. And here's the other part. And yes, I'm sure that if the Mets actually consider David, they're going to dig into, okay, why did the Cubs move on from him? And why did they hire Craig Counsell? But one of the things that I think will work for David, if in fact this comes to pass, is his relationship with Andy Green is like that. Like, they are really tight, because Andy Green worked for him as a bench coach in Chicago. And through this process, as questions are being asked, David would naturally have an ally within the organization.
2: That makes a lot of sense. I'm with you on the experience, and we always want the next new shiny thing, and I understand that. But anytime you're hiring a first-time manager, it's a risk. You don't know exactly what you're going to get. And David Ross, you would know better than me if that was just, they viewed that at the time, hey, we have a chance to bring in Craig Counsell, widely viewed at the time as the best manager in the game. And I think that was more about Counsell than Ross. And, you know, the Cubs weren't terrible under him, and they were kind of rebuilding sort of in those years he was there. So makes a lot of sense to me. Yeah, and if you're right on the Alex Cora, David Stearns relationship, then Cora's not going to be a fit there.
1: Yeah, and of course, continue to hear more about Alex Cora, possibly a fit with Philadelphia, if in fact the Phillies don't make a deep run into October. You know, I've had folks with other teams say to me, hey, if Don Mattingly takes you to the NLCS, and Mattingly has come out and said that, you know, he wants to return as manager for next year. In that case, you know, they're asking rhetorically, can you really change managers at that point? And I mean, if the Phillies go on and win the World Series, that, of course, would probably end the conversation. But Alex Cora is still seen as a great fit because he has that excellent relationship, symbiotic relationship with Dave Dombrowski from their days with the Red Sox. There is a lot of smoke around the Mariners. I think it's taken as a, you know, an assumption that Dan Wilson is not going to be back as their manager. But man, I mean, I spend my days talking with folks around baseball, and there's a lot around whether or not Jerry Dipoto will be retained as the head of baseball operations. This is, and as I was thinking about this, Dave, whoever comes in, like, that will be such a coveted job. Like, people would love to go in and have that job. Seattle's a great city. They play in a very winnable division with a lot of teams that are down. And on top of that, Jerry has put the 2027 Mariners in a great position.
2: Yeah, look, we said this all year. They have by far the best team on paper in that division. I think they should have ran away with that division. A lot of bad years. Andrés Muñoz, 10 blown saves, most in the majors. But yeah, Jerry, you know, two winning seasons in his 11 years there. And look, I know they'd had, what, five straight winning seasons heading into this year, ALCS last year, a lot of good young talent. Right. You know, that's in the majors or about to reach the majors. So, yeah, the foundation is there. But this has just been such a crushing season. And Buster, I don't know if this is bad luck or Jerry's decision making. They can never build a good bench. And this year they have 11 players batting under 200. I call these like the scrubs, like the guys who come up and come down and rotate through. But that's the case every year. Some of it's the ballpark. I don't know. But you sign Rob Refsnyder. He hits 140. You release him. You trade for Taylor Ward. He hits 114. Like, whatever Jerry does to improve the depth, it never works. So there's some analysis.
1: You trade for Brendan Donovan. He gets hurt. I thought he would solve that problem. Like, I thought when they acquired him.
2: So there's some bad luck for sure. Yeah.
1: And here's the other thing, too, about them is that they have consistently tried to win. If you think about what they did at the trade deadline in 2025, you know, with Naylor, the deal they made for him, Eugenio Suarez, and you talked about this year, even when, you know, the numbers were against them, they added Taylor Ward. They called up Cade Anderson when they could have just said, nah, we're going to leave him in the minor leagues because of the labor situation, and they didn't do that.
2: I mean, the Josh Naylor contract, you know, he came over last year, was unbelievable those last 2 months. But our colleague Jeff Passan called that yesterday one of the worst contracts in baseball. $80 million left on that five-year deal. So that doesn't look like a great signing right now either. So, yeah, a lot of reflection that has to go on in Seattle.
1: And John Mozeliak is the interim head of baseball operations with the Angels. I keep on hearing from folks around the sport that their sense is that Mo wants to continue in that role with the Angels, but the ownership situation's in a state of flux. No one knows whether the final sale of the team to Stan Kroenke is going to happen in November or January. And, you know, that's going to be right in the middle of the labor stuff. So who knows where that goes.
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16: You had a piece earlier in the week about the AL MVP voting, yeah, which I found to be fascinating because I think you're tilted a little differently than a lot of folks are talking about the MVP race.
17: Yeah, here's what I hope, Buster. I don't really have a favorite. What I want is a three-man, get in the mud, let's argue between Jordan Alvarez, Junior Caminero, who helped his cause with that walk-off home run on Tuesday. And I think Cam Schlittler has to be in the conversation. And look, I know no pitcher this decade has received a first-place vote, but he leads the league in WAR. He's been immensely valuable to a team that hasn't scored runs.
16: The backbone. You know, he's been the backbone of that team.
17: Yeah. You know, Max Fried, Carlos Rodon, Gerrit Cole all missed significant time with injuries. So we haven't had a real, like, multiple player MVP debate. Well, look, the last time more than two players received a vote was 2022 NL, when three guys received votes, but one of those only had one vote. 2021 National League, five guys received a first place vote. That was the real last sort of scrub we had with more than one or two guys. So I hope that's what we end up getting.
16: And you didn't mention the guy who leads the American League and wins above replacement. In Bobby
17: well,
16: Witt Jr.
17: Bobby Witt Jr., you know, who, look, I think he'll get a couple. Yeah, that makes it four, right? I think he'll get some first place votes. He's the best all-around player. But, you know, a lot of that's his defense and base running. His team's in last place. He's got, what, 54 RBIs. So I don't think he's going to win. But I think he'll get, you know, some first place votes for sure.
16: Tim Kirchner was on the podcast earlier in the week. He said, look, I know the voting has changed. The parameters have changed, and I'm paraphrasing him here. But he said the winning part of it has to mean something, right? Yeah. And Junior Caminero, the, you know, two walk-offs in the last 4 days at the end of a great season. Statistically, in a lot of regards, he's behind Jordan Alvarez. Bobby Witt Jr. is behind him when it comes to wins above replacement. We talked about Cam Schlittler and how important he's been. But for Tim, winning has to be a part of it. And I think, Dave, in this era, for a lot of voters, it's not. Like, it's not a factor in this, in the way decisions are made.
17: No, certainly that has faded the last 10 to 15 years, right? That used to be, when we were kids, you had to be on a playoff team or division winner unless you were just so overwhelmingly the best player in the league. It's now more who's the best player. But I think winning factors in. You know, and Alvarez, I think the Astros have to win that division for him to have a shot, because He hasn't played well down the stretch. 244 average, four home runs since August 3rd. Caminero's been coming up with all these big clutch hits for Tampa Bay. So, yeah, if Houston doesn't make the playoffs, I think that swings it towards Cam. To me, Caminero's the only guy that probably can beat him out. I just don't think a pitcher has a shot, even though I would consider him myself.
16: Yeah, I'd love to be a fly on the wall. I know how much Cam Slitler, how much regard he has for Aaron Judge. I'd love to be a fly on the wall for their next conversation, right? For the next time those guys, and I'm sure they've already talked, you know, but to Judge basically saying, yeah, the pitchers have their award. I know that's the perspective of a lot of player, yeah. Position players in particular.
17: Hey, remember this. They started the Cy Young Award back in the 50s because apparently Ford Frick was so mad that one year Robin Roberts won 28 games for the Phillies and didn't win the MVP, and it went to this old, slow, slugging outfielder named Hank Sauer, 1952. That's kind of how they got to the Cy Young Award, because they thought pitchers should be eligible for the MVP.
16: Wow. All right. I didn't know we were going to be talking about Hank Sauer
17: in this conversation.
16: That did not hit my bingo card today, but that's a... You definitely have such a mastery of information from baseball history. It's pretty cool.
17: That's a Tim Kirkchian nugget there.
16: No. That came from you. You are going to own this one.
17: No, I'm saying that's the kind of reference.
16: Oh, you're right. Tim would give you some personal anecdote about how he parks his car in the winter or something like that in addition, right?
17: For sure.
16: All right, man. I appreciate it, Dave.
17: All right, you bet.
16: Wink. Thanks for listening. Stay safe. And remember, hate and inequality based on skin color is something we need to fight against every single day.
7: Pardon the interruption, but I'm Mike Wilbon. Tomorrow is National First Love Day. Tony, do you remember your first love?
18: And Tony Kornheiser, of course. Complaining. That's my first love, complaining. Yeah. It's 1 through 5.
7: I was gonna say
18: in my order. One
7: I got that
18: five.
7: Top five. I was gonna say the name of my first love from kindergarten, Hookway Elementary School. I'm not gonna do it. It'll just cause problems.
18: Why?
7: I'm not gonna do it.
18: Wait, could you just give a first name?
7: No, that'll give it away. Give it away. Dead giveaway.
18: Could you give a last name then? Could you text me?
7: No, that's a dead giveaway. I'll text you later. Yeah.
18: Could you send it to me through Richard Dent and Waddle and those guys? Welcome to PTI, boys and girls. In today's episode, LSU lists Sam Levitt as doubtful. Sandy Alcantara does something extraordinary. And Booger McFarland joins us for 5 good minutes. But we begin today with tonight's Thursday night game in Buffalo, where the Bills will take on the visiting Detroit Lions. Tonight will be the opening of the Bills' new stadium, Highmark Stadium. The Bills are coming off a big win over the Houston Texans. The Lions are coming off a narrow escape from the New Orleans Saints. Wilbon, do you give the Lions a big chance, a little chance, no chance at all of upsetting the Bills in Buffalo?
7: I may wind up regretting this, like everybody who said stupid stuff about the Rams going undefeated, unscored upon, you know, said for weeks. You know, I may regret it like they should regret that stupidity, but I'm going to go there anyway. I got the Lions having no chance. I got the Buffalo Bills scoring a kill shot tonight. Tony, I haven't spent as much time in Western New York as you have, but I spent enough time there covering the old Bills, the Marv Levy, Jim Kelly, Thurman Thomas Bills. I spent enough time with those. I know what that's like, that atmosphere, opening that new stadium. I get it. And I have no faith in Detroit. Detroit didn't make the playoffs and wasn't any good last year. Detroit, for a half a game at home, wasn't any good last week against the Saints.
18: Right.
7: So why should I think that Detroit's any good? I get it. Detroit can score. Then you go back 25 games, 40 games. I ain't going back that far. I'm going back to last week when the Saints had their number. No, I got a kill shot being landed by the Buffalo Bills tonight.
18: I'm going to disagree, not just on the margins. I mean, ultimately, I'm going to say that Buffalo can win the game.
7: Can.
18: But I'm going to disagree in this regard. I don't think you can give them no shot at all. I mean, they've gone to the playoffs 2 of the last 3 years. Detroit has done that. They play in a harder division than Buffalo plays in. Under their coach, Dan Campbell, since 2021, they have the best record in the NFL in primetime games. It's 14-4. Buffalo's real good, too. I mean, Buffalo's been to the playoffs 7 times in a row. And Buffalo's record, I believe, in that same period of time since 2021 on primetime games is like 18-7. And they got Josh Allen. And Josh Allen did something last week that's extraordinary. He rushed for 2 touchdowns. He passed for 2 touchdowns for the 9th time in his career.
19: And where'd he do
18: the
19: it?
18: The next guy on
19: where'd
18: the list.
19: Where'd he do that last week?
18: He did it in Buffalo.
19: No, he did it in Houston.
18: Houston. Yeah. He did in Houston. The next guy on that list is Steve Young with 4. That's how good Josh Allen is.
19: Yeah.
18: You know, I'm so, but Buffalo did not clobber Houston. They waited till 1:36 was left in the entire game to take a lead. So what I'm saying to you is that I think I'm not going to be stunned if Detroit wins.
19: Yeah.
18: I think Buffalo will win. I would go 60-40, 65-35. The bet that I would make, and maybe you would agree with this, the bet that I would make is over. Over 54.5. Is it 54.5?
19: Is that what it is?
18: 54.5. I'd go over.
19: Tony,
18: I think there'd be a lot of scoring.
19: I don't care how many points are going to be scored in that new stadium, in that atmosphere. I mean, Detroit couldn't, they could barely hold on against the Saints in their own atmosphere.
18: That's right. And that's right.
19: Josh Allen went down to Houston, a tough place to play against those defensive ends, and he got it done. No chance for Detroit to win tonight, and, you know, I'm hoping, too, as I'm wearing a little blue and orange. Let's move to the latest intrigue surrounding your boy Lane Kiffin and his return to Ole Miss Saturday. LSU yesterday listed starting quarterback Sam Leavitt as doubtful and top tackler T.K. Dottery as questionable for Saturday's game. Leavitt has never previously been mentioned as injured. Ole Miss is reportedly skeptical about the injury report's sincerity. Tone, what do you make of it?
18: Okay, well, when I first heard it, I thought, ooh, LSU cannot win this game because Leavitt is a very good quarterback. I'm told he was the number one rated quarterback in the transfer portal. There are reports that he did a walkthrough today, so it may not be that serious. My second reaction, Mike, which followed very quickly, my first reaction was, is Lane Kiffin trying to pull a fast one here? Is this sleight of hand? Is this subterfuge? Is this gamesmanship? I mean, is he trying to mess with Ole Miss's heads, which is apparently what Ole Miss thinks at this point? I don't want to be a conspiracist. I hope the kid is all right. I hope he plays. I don't want to insult, you know, the physical quality that he's going through right now. I don't want to do anything like that. But I don't put it past Lane Kiffin to sort of pipe this. You know, to make this thing up. Lane Kiffin, I was told this morning, some years back, put the number 35 jersey of his punter on a reserve quarterback to deliberately confuse the other team.
19: Now you
18: No, you can't do that. So I think such things possible. But I'm going to go to the other side as well, Mike. Don't tell me it's coincidental that a lawsuit that was filed by Ole Miss against 2 LSU players who left Ole Miss to go with Kiffin, a lawsuit that was filed in July, that just this week, those 2 players were served with papers outside the LSU football stadium. That is not coincidental. This is an all's fair and love and war situation. This is bigger, it seems to me, than just football.
19: There's nothing Lane Kiffin wouldn't stoop to. I don't believe a word of this. I don't believe Sam Leavitt is anything other than 100% healthy because I don't believe Lane Kiffin. Lane Kiffin, it's not like awful criminal behavior he's ever guilty of. He's in the back room shooting spitballs at the front of the room because he's Potsy Weber. He's a clown. He's been a clown in so many places, including Tuscaloosa, that the greatest coach in the history of college football said, you know what? We'd rather have you somewhere else. Get out. Okay? That's who Lane Kiffin is. So I don't believe anything he says. And if you're at Ole Miss, and you know this dude, he walked out on you. You can't believe anything he says. And if you do, you're a fool. You have to go into this wanting to embarrass Lane Kiffin. That's the only approach.
18: Sports is a television show.
19: Yeah.
18: Lane Kiffin is great television. Let's move to baseball and consider all these things that happened last night. Pete Crow Armstrong had 2 home runs, 43 and 44, as the Cubs beat the Braves. 20-year-old Padres catcher Ethan Salas had 2 home runs to become the youngest catcher ever with a multi-homer game, and the Padres won to stretch their lead for the last wild card to 3.5 games over Arizona. Pete Alonso hit another homer against the Mets to keep the Orioles' wild card hopes alive. Blake Snell left after 1 inning in his start for the Dodgers with groin tightness. The Rangers beat Boston for their fourth win in a row, tied Houston for first place in the AL West. And Miami's starter, Sandy Alcantara, recorded his first ever save 2 days after throwing 101 pitches in a start for Miami. Wilbon, which is the most significant event?
7: Well, significant, probably the Padres, because it's starting to, you know, stretch it a little bit, and they can get in this thing, and the Padres can win it. And Texas, because they look like they were at four games. I mean, you shouldn't have counted them out, but okay, they're still in it. And so from a team standpoint, it ain't the Dodgers, it ain't the Orioles. It's those two teams. And it's Pete Crow Armstrong, because he did something last night, Tony, that so few people have done it historically in the history of Major League Baseball. Two dudes have done that four times, home run, triple, two dudes. Their names are Ruth and Gehrig. And a couple of dudes have done it three times.
18: I've heard of them.
7: Name Mays and DiMaggio. And I think you could throw Ryan Howard in there. Pete Crow Armstrong's 24, and he's done it twice. So just from the historical standpoint of baseball and those things being important, I'm going to go with Pete. But those two teams, San Diego, Texas, is all out west.
18: So I want to say Alonso hitting another home run, you know, in Shea or whatever they're calling it these days, you know, against his former team, because that's so juicy, but I'm not going to actually say that. The catcher hitting a couple of home runs
7: that's
18: is interesting because I would have bet against that.
7: Yeah, that's pretty good.
18: I would have picked Yogi or Johnny Bench. I would not have known that it would be this kid. The Sandy Alcantara thing is completely wild. He leads the majors in innings pitched. What are you doing putting him in a game when you're 7.5 out of the wild card with 9 games to go? And yet he is a hero to all his teammates, as well he should be for doing that. I think the Snell thing is important. Because since coming back from the IL, Snell is 4-0 with a 1.04 ERA. If he's gone, that hurts. And Blake Snell, as you know, when he goes on the IL, he goes for a long time.
7: Yeah.
18: He goes for a long time.
7: So who's your number one pick?
18: Well, I'm going to get to it. I will agree with you on this. I think it's always going to be a team. To me, it's Texas. It's Texas catching Houston.
7: Yeah.
18: They're both 76-76. And I don't think the loser, I think the winner gets in the playoffs.
7: And the
18: I don't think
7: doesn't.
18: The loser can catch Cleveland or Chicago. I don't think that's possible. I don't think so. Although the American League is
7: it's
18: god-awful.
7: So bad.
18: It really is.
7: Awful,
18: 78-75 is Cleveland and 77-75 is soccer.
7: They can catch one.
18: Let's take a break. Coming up, why do offenses seem so far ahead of defenses in week one? We're going to ask Booger McFarland.
7: We'll also ask him whether Brian Flores is going to blitz the Bears as much as he did the Packers last week, 81 times.
18: I think when you get to this point in the baseball season, it's what teams do.
7: Unless you had a real race for Cy or MVP and you don't.
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18: We've got football questions, so we brought in the guy with the answers, our great friend, ESPN NFL and college football analyst Booger McFarland, wearing a shirt from Shinnecock way out on Long Island, a fabulous course where they played the Open. Let's start with this. Wilbon and I thought that defenses would be ahead of offenses early on in the season, certainly in week one, and in many cases we were dead wrong. Like Chicago got 59. Buffalo scored a lot of points. What did you see?
29: Well, you know what? I was dead wrong too, guys. And I think we're so accustomed to defenses being able to dominate. But here's what's happened. Football has gotten a little soft. Nobody tackles anymore. Nobody plays in the preseason anymore. So when week one comes around, that's really preseason football. And what you get sloppy defensive football. You get a ton of missed tackles. How about the Denver Broncos on Monday night? 28 missed tackles. That is sloppy football. So when you talk about the offense, offense is more of a dance two-step. Like, they're in rhythm. You can work on offense really without being so physical. Defense, we got to knock the hell out of people, guys. And we're not able to do that during the preseason. We're not doing it at practice. So many coaches are not putting the pads on. And football has become a little bit softer. And what's happening is the first month of the season is really the new preseason. And so you're going to see defenses get better and better once we get to October. But right now, the defenses are really just soft.
19: One defense I would love to see remain soft this week, Booger, is the Vikings defense. Although we know Brian Flores, he blitzed the Packers 81% of the snaps last week. One, do you see Flores doing that again? And two, if he does against my Bears, will it work?
29: Well, that's all Brian Flores knows, Mike, is the blitz. Like, he may not blitz it 80% of the times as far as blitzing your Bears, but it's going to be well above 50. He's going to bring it from all different sides, all different shapes, all different forms, and he's going to do it because that's his style. He is a pressure defensive coordinator. Now, the reason he may not do it as much against Caleb is because I think Caleb is the most exciting player in football. Like, he's the guy, him and Mahomes, that you can't take your eyes off of. And when he gets out of the pocket, especially when he's rolling to the left, I mean, his arm might be the best in football. So I think Brian Flores is going to be a little bit afraid of bringing so much pressure. Jordan Love, not so much. Caleb Williams, he's going to temper it down a little bit. But at his core, in his DNA, he is a blitzing guy. So if I'm Caleb Williams and I'm the Chicago Bears, I'm getting ready for the blitz.
19: Woo, that's going to be some matchup Sunday in Chicago. Denver's defense. struggled against the Chiefs, as we know. Will the Jaguars be any easier? Jaguars look pretty potent there.
29: I don't think the Jags are any type of pushover. As a matter of fact, I think Liam Coyne, who's the head coach and play caller, has Trevor Lawrence playing at an elite level right now. He's playing at an extremely high level. I think we're seeing the best version of what we thought Trevor was going to be when he came out, when we heard the term generational quarterback. So I think if you're Denver, yeah, you face Mahomes and that raucous atmosphere and that environment, and it was almost a no-win situation. Well, now you got to deal with the team and Trevor Lawrence. It's got three wide receivers that can play. You got a quarterback who thinks he's the best player on the field every time he steps on the field, and you got a young, hungry defense. So if I'm Denver, man, don't think that this is going to be any pushovers. As a matter of fact, let's not forget, we've seen Jacksonville go into Denver and get a win before. So this is going to be a really, really tough game. I love how the Jaguars are playing. Specifically, I love how Trevor Lawrence is playing.
18: We will get off the pros. We will go to college with the game that everybody cares about and wants to see. You were a star player at LSU. You've got skin in the game. We're going to ask you a question as an alum. How important is it to the alums like you for Lane Kiffin's team to beat Ole Miss on Saturday?
29: It's important because we got bigger fish to fry than Ole Miss. Like, LSU's about national championships. Three of the last four coaches that have come there have won national championships. So our goals are bigger than going to Oxford and beating Ole Miss. Now, with that being said, we want to go in there and beat the hell out of them. Let's just call it what it is. Let's understand. And if you're really going to look at this, think about this, guys. Ole Miss is like the woman scorned. Like, she got left, and now she's got everybody over her house, and everybody's emotional. Everybody's super excited. Everybody has a lot of piss and vinegar because the guy who left you is coming back to town. That's what Ole Miss is like. They're going to be super emotional. The fans are going to be trying to throw everything at Lane Kiffin. You got the governor talking about sending C-130s. We got extra sheriff. We got horses. It is going to be an absolute zoo in Oxford. But here's the thing about it. Once toe meets leather, Tony, then it's going to become which team can execute and which team can play the best version of football. And I hope when all this is said and done that the Ole Miss people can keep three letters out of their mouth, and that's LSU. Like, I get it. Lane left 9 months ago. Like, keep our name out of your mouth. Like, we're tired of hearing Baton Rouge in Oxford, Mississippi. They're almost like the little brother. Like, he's always nagging. Like, hey, play with me. Play with me. Come play with me. And at some point, you got to go play with him just to stop him from nagging you. Hopefully, when this game is over, we can chill with the LSU and Ole Miss hate because we got bigger fish to fry. We're about rings, baby. We're not about just beating Ole Miss and Oxford. We're trying to win national championships in Baton Rouge.
18: You just became the second most unpopular guy in Oxford behind Lane Kiffin, the way you said that.
19: Booger.
18: Thank you, Booger.
19: Thank you, sir.
18: Thank you.
29: Anytime, fellas. Glad to be here.
18: Let's take one last break. Still to come, the rift between Winnipeg and its star goalie, Connor Hellebuyck, just got wider.
19: And the investigation into Bill Belichick's football program in North Carolina leads to another significant resignation. I can't wait for this game. I can't.
18: Me too.
19: You know what? There are not that many good games this week. They're just

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17: Happy time, people. Happy 81st birthday, Phil Jackson. Jackson has the most NBA championships as a coach, 11, which is two more than Red Auerbach's 9 strictly as a coach. Jackson has 6 with Chicago and Michael Jordan and 5 with the Lakers. Jackson was also on 2 championship teams as a player with the Knicks, the 1973 title being the last one the Knicks won before this year. Marv Albert called him Action Jackson when he played. Jackson also won a championship coaching the Albany Patroons in the Continental Basketball Association before he got to the NBA. Jackson's idol and mentor was his own pro coach, Red Holtzman. On a personal level, Jackson is one of the smartest people I have ever been around in sports, a delight to talk to.
18: And we were grateful to have him as a guest multiple times on this show. He is ahead on my personal fave list, Tone, of Ditka, Hallis, Madden, Quinville, and Ozzie Guillen. And you know what all those guys did, but they didn't do it as much as Phil Jackson.
17: Happy anniversary, Hideo Nomo, on this day 30 years ago. Nomo threw a no-hitter for the Dodgers, amazingly, in Colorado. Nobody throws a no-hitter there. To this day, that's the only no-hitter ever in Coors Field. Nomo was Rookie of the Year with the Dodgers the year before, going 13-6 with a 2.54 ERA. Nomo was one of the first pitchers to come to Major League Baseball from Japan, and he has the most Major League wins by a Japanese pitcher, 123. Nomo's career record, 123-109 with a 4.24 ERA. Spent 12 seasons in the majors, a total of 7, in 2 stints with the Dodgers and 1 season, or parts thereof, with Boston, Detroit, Milwaukee, the Mets, Tampa Bay, and Kansas City.
18: Tony, he was so exciting to watch with that delivery. It was sort of irresistible, and it seemed at the time that nobody else was doing that. It had gone from like Tiant to this.
17: A melancholy trails to Michael Sweetney. Sweetney has passed away at the far too young age of 43. The power forward started Georgetown, averaging 23 points, 10 rebounds, and 3 blocks per game as a junior. The Knicks took him 9th overall in the 2003 draft, but Sweetney never found the same success as he had in college, splitting 4 NBA seasons between the Knicks and the Bulls. He then played internationally until 2017. Sweetney battled weight issues and anxiety over his career, but no one doubted his skills. His wife said in a statement, "To know Mike Sweetney was to love him. He's been my best friend for 30 years and my husband for almost 20. I am not sure what we or I will do without him."
18: Tony, we, of course, got to see Michael Sweetney in person here in Washington, D.C., play in that Georgetown uniform, where he's one of the all-time great Georgetown players. I think something like 7th in scoring. And it's just, this hits hard. So sorry to hear.
17: Yeah. Let's go to the big finish, if we could. The FBS Oversight Committee said on Wednesday that refs got the replay protocols wrong in Michigan's win over Western Michigan, but that the result cannot be changed. Your thoughts?
18: No, they got cheated. They were cheated, Western Michigan, Big Ten. You know what happened. We all do. North Carolina defensive coordinator Steve Belichick resigned following Mike Lombard out the door. Your thoughts, Tony? Mike Lombardi.
17: The stuff off the field of that program has been very detrimental to the stuff on the field. The U.S. men's soccer team is calling up 16-year-old Kevin Sullivan. Is that significant?
18: Tony, it is. At 14, he was signed by Man City. And people talk about the next Pulisic. A lot of pressure, but a lot of talent. College football tonight, Syracuse Pitt. You going to care about that?
17: No, honestly, no. I'm going to watch the other game tonight. I'm going to watch Buffalo-Detroit. Last one. The Winnipeg Jets suspended goalie Connor Hellebuck for failing to show at camp. Your thoughts?
18: Well, they could just relegate him. Send him like 1,700 miles further north, you know, to Yellowknife. How about that?
17: Yellowknife.
18: You want to go there?
17: Yeah. Yeah. I'm sure they have great FM radio in Yellowknife. We're out of time. Try to do better the next time. I'm Tony Kornheim.
18: I'm Mike Wilbon. Same time tomorrow, knucklehead. I'm just going to send a shout out to Sherry Jones. Man, you know, people can figure out what they want.
2: PTI.
5: This is the Baseball Tonight podcast for Thursday, September 17th, 2026, presented by La Quinta by Wyndham. I'm Buster Olney, working from the Minneapolis airport. Taylor Schwenk is working back from Connecticut. And on today's podcast, we'll be talking with David Schoenfield. A lot of potential changes in jobs, in front offices, and with managers all around baseball. Let's get to it. David Schoenfield covers baseball for ESPN. Dave, how you doing?
19: I'm good, Buster. Man, I watched that Cleveland-Chicago game last night. That was one of the best games of the year. And suddenly, that AL Central race is the hottest thing we got going right now.
5: Yeah, and you and I are talking on Wednesday morning. That game is played at 1 o'clock, so it'll be resolved by the time, all likelihood, this podcast would be resolved. But I got to say, I'm jealous of Jesse Rogers. Like, he's doing that game, and I'm like, oh, man, that would be a fun game to do. We're going to have a fun game here tonight, too, with Pete Alonso wearing the microphone for us. But you're right. I had the great conversation the other day with Tom Hamilton about the Guardians, how they just every year they get better at the end of the year. It's kind of crazy.
19: Yeah, look, I mean, if Stephen Vogt, he's right up there to me with Pat Murphy, is the best managers in the game. They extract the most out of their talent. Cleveland, not as talented as Milwaukee, but to me, the fact that they're in this race, and I know it's a weak division, a weak AL, commendable as usual that the Guardians, exceed our expectations.
5: And I love

0: which is more likely than a ball over his head. So give credit to Rocchio for getting the ball in the air, hitting it far enough. And Antonacci, I don't think he had a shot at that, even with the great route, because he was so shallow.
1: Yeah, I agree with you. I think he might be wearing it in part because he knows it's a loss. It's better to just to be accountable and take it on your shoulders. And he seems like the type of personality that can do that. So that was a big game. The Brewers winning the division was big. But I think the big news of the day in baseball, and it sort of was it went under the radar to some degree, is Jesus Luzardo being placed on the injured list by the Philadelphia Phillies. Man, what a body blow for the Phillies.
0: It's huge blow, because Buster, I don't know if you're on the same page as me. I was wondering if he was in line to maybe be their number one starter. You know, last seven starts, 1.08 ERA. Phillies had won all seven of those games. Christopher Sanchez, great year. A little up and down lately. Had another rough start Tuesday night. The Phillies, look, we all know their playoff hopes were Luzardo, Sanchez, and Zach Wheeler, riding those three guys. So without him, huge, huge loss for the Phillies.
1: And this is not a case where Don Mattingly, Dave Dombrowski are saying, we're going to give him a few days off and then he's back in the rotation. It's indefinite. They don't know when he's going to come back. And you do wonder if that last amazing start he had against the Braves on September 7th, where he throws a shutout, he allows, two hits, he strikes out 12 guys, and what felt like just such a big win for the Phillies in that moment. You wonder if he extended himself to the point that that's the reason why this is all happening with the arm inflammation.
0: Yeah, you wonder, because obviously he's been so great. I think that was the fourth game of that four-game series, and that created a split for the Phillies, kept them in the division race. Maybe he was going, the 100% instead of 95%, and that extra 5%, maybe did something. Who knows? But the indefinite. Like, Aaron Nola's been a little better lately, so he'll slide into that number three slot. But, it certainly hurts the Phillies' playoff odds.
1: Yeah, and if they move on to Andrew Painter, of course, is great improvement since he returned from the minor leagues. But we'll see. And, from the Phillies, that was the strength of their team, perceived strength of their team with Luzardo. 1.67 ERA since June 28th. That's the best in baseball.
0: Yeah.
1: All right. The Milwaukee Brewers win the National League Central again, their fourth consecutive division title. It feels different this year, Dave, where it really does feel like they're in a better spot than they were a year ago. Mizorowski pitched last night. He pitched effectively again. I'm assuming he's going to go like Monday. Maybe they'll do a tune-up appearance in the last weekend of the regular season. Last year they ran out of pitching. I mean, it just felt like they were all, and Pat Murphy, rightly, the staff, they were going to the whip to advance the Brewers through. I just feel like they're in such a better place with their pitching than they were a year ago.
0: Yeah, I'm with you 100%. They were definitely scrambling, even though they reached the NLCS. But Buster, just having that number one guy, it creates that ripple effect, right, through the rest of the rotation. And the Brewers have done such a good job of managing his innings, 166, and shows no signs, right, of wearing down. So, credit to him, because he's been so efficient. In fact, I got a stat for you, Buster. I think his walk rate heading into last night, 6.7%. Get this. It took Greg Maddux to his fifth full year in the majors before he got his walk rate less than 6.7%. Wow. I'm not saying this is like a Nolan Ryan fastball and Greg Maddux control, but it's trending in that direction. He has been, the Miz has been the story of the season in my book.
1: Yeah, an average fastball velo between those two guys, there's probably a difference of 7-8 miles per hour. Yeah. And so for Mizorowski to have that sort of command, I mean, that's unbelievable. And I just think that they're in better shape at the back end of the rotation than they were a year ago. On our next podcast, we're going to have a conversation with Paul Hambakides about Logan Henderson, who the Brewers refused to put in any sort of Tarek Skubal trade talks. And I got to say this, there've been times this year when we've had the Brewers at number one in our power rankings, ahead of the Dodgers. But in the back of my mind,

0: like, yeah, the Dodgers will eventually move up. Like, they still thought him as the better team. I don't necessarily feel that way anymore.
1: Yeah, I mean, wouldn't you say going into October, you have more concerns about the Dodgers right now, especially with the uncertainty with Shohei Ohtani? I get it. Blake Snell's back. He's pitching well. Yamamoto's an ace. You know, Tyler Glasnow's back. So they got plenty of depth, but some concerns on the offensive side of things. Back of the bullpen, you know, Edwin Diaz, he's a non-factor, right? He's been getting shelled in AAA. Where the Brewers, the only concern I really have is they don't hit a lot of home runs. And we know in October you got to hit home runs, but they score runs, right? They're, what, second or third in the majors in scoring runs. So they've managed to overcome that lack of power and put guys across the plate. So they don't have a lot of weaknesses, or any weaknesses in my book.

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19: How about last night with Pete Alonso in Citi Field? Did that not seem inevitable that he was going to hit his 300th career homer in front of those fans? And they, I mean, it's a big moment in the ninth inning, right? The Orioles are trying to stay alive in the playoff race. And Pete Alonso gets a huge cheer, standing ovation when he hits the home run. And then he gets a curtain call from the Citi Field fans. And you heard Sean Manaea after the game, not quite sure what to make of all that. Like, you could tell the Mets players are processing this.
20: Man, does that look now like the worst decision of the offseason for the Mets to not even really engage in re-signing Pete Alonso, signing Jorge Polanco to play first base, who'd never played first base, then he's been hurt all year. Alonso just having another Pete Alonso year, leads the AL in RBIs. Just a huge mistake by the Mets. Yeah, and it was fitting that it came in Citi Field for that home run.
19: How did you feel about Mets fans cheering for an opposing player in that way?
20: Well, look, Alonso, we know how much they loved him. He was I know, and Buster, I think we're going to agree here. Sometimes you got to go beyond the numbers. And Alonso was the heart and soul of the Mets. He understood what it meant to play in New York. And I get, you know, when you look at his WAR, he's not a superstar level player, you know, not a great defender.
19: You want to pay a first baseman in the marketplace.
20: Exactly. But man, he's 3,500 every year, right? And sometimes a little better than that. And it was just a mistake. So, yeah, Mets fans, they love the guy. Of course, they're going to give him a standing O. Let's be honest, it's a little bit of a screw you to the front office and the owner for letting him go.
19: Well, and I would, and I really thought the Mets handled it. I'm talking about the organization handled his return in a great way with the video, with the walk-up music. The whole thing. I was wondering if someone was going to flash the apple, and maybe if the score had been like 7-1, You would have seen the apple come out, you know, if it wasn't a close game. That would have been. But I do wonder if at some point in the offseason, not now, you're not going to do this as the season's going along, but when David Stearns meets with the reporters for his year in review, if he just comes out and said, yeah, I mean, with the benefit of 2020 hindsight,
20: yeah,
19: you know, that may have been my mistake. And I just moved past it.
20: Yeah. I mean, look, we all know it was a mistake. So why not own it? You know, you made that decision and it didn't work out. And look, the Mets, to their credit, they've had a pretty solid second half, right?
19: Yeah.
20: Playing around 500. You know, a lot of rookies making big impacts. So I'm actually not that down on the future of the Mets. I still believe in David Stearns to figure this thing out. Yeah. Terrible offseason. Turn the page and move forward.
19: Yeah. And Jorge has a great story on Wednesday morning about what's, you know, big questions about the Mets as you go forward and some of the things that have been resolved this year in a positive way. I wrote a piece that posted on Wednesday morning on ESPN.com about possible changes around the sport. I want to run through some of them with you. The Mets need a manager. Andy Green has done a great job as interim manager, but they've made it clear within the organization, and I, you know, followed up on it with sources. They're saying, nope, he will not be back as manager next year. The agreement was he was just going to do this for a short period of time. They played with credibility, and now he's going to go back to the front office. I wonder if he's going to become the GM. You know, and be promoted into that spot. But then the question is, okay, who's the next manager? And, you know, Alex Cora's name has been out there. I've had so many people at other teams tell me there's no way David Stearns hiring Alex Cora. There's no way. Like, I mean, that he, you know, they just feel like that David doesn't know him and that wouldn't be someone that you would hire into that spot. I do think they need an experienced manager given the circumstances. You know, you could, and Albert Pujols doesn't have experience managing the big leagues, neither does Carlos Beltran. They certainly both would be big names. But I keep coming back to David Ross, who is a little weird because I'm working the game with him tonight at Citi Field. I am thinking for a number of different reasons. He's experienced. He's been in a big market. He can handle the media. He's very adept. He's very pliable. From, you know, and here's the other part. And yes, I'm sure that if the Mets actually consider David, they're going to dig into, okay, why did the Cubs move on from him? And why did they hire Craig Counsell? But one of the things that I think will work for David, if in fact this comes to pass, is his relationship with Andy Green is like that. Like they are really tight because Andy Green worked for him as a bench coach in Chicago. And through this process, as questions are being asked, David would naturally have an ally within the organization.
20: It makes a lot of sense. I'm with you on the experience, and we always want the next new shiny thing, and I understand that. But anytime you're hiring a first-time manager, it's a risk. You don't know exactly what you're going to get. And David Ross, you would know better than me if that was just they viewed that at the time. Hey, we have a chance to bring in Craig Counsell. Widely viewed at the time as the best manager in the game. And I think that was more about Counsell than Ross. And, you know, the Cubs weren't terrible under him and they were kind of rebuilding sort of in those years he was there. So makes a lot of sense to me. Yeah. And if you're right on the Alex Cora, David Stearns relationship, then Cora is not going to be a fit there.
19: Yeah, and of course, continue to hear more about Alex Cora, possibly a fit with Philadelphia, if in fact the Phillies don't make a deep run into October. You know, I've had folks with other teams say to me, hey, if Don Mattingly takes you to the NLCS, and Don Mattingly has come out and said that, you know, he wants to return as manager for next year. In that case, you know, they're asking rhetorically, can you really change managers at that point? And I mean, if the Phillies go on and win the World Series, that, of course, would probably end the conversation. But Alex Cora is still seen as a great fit because he has that excellent relationship, symbiotic relationship with Dave Dombrowski from their days with the Red Sox. There is a lot of smoke around the Mariners. I think it's taken as a, you know, an assumption that Dan Wilson is not going to be back as their manager. But man, you know, I mean, I spend my days talking with folks around baseball, and there's a lot around whether or not Jerry Dipoto will be retained as the head of baseball operations. This is, and as I was thinking about this, Dave, whoever comes in, like that will be such a coveted job. Like, people would love to go in and have that job. Seattle's a great city. They play in a very winnable division with a lot of teams that are down. And on top of that, Jerry has put the 2027 Mariners in a great position.
20: Yeah, look, we said this all year. They have by far the best team on paper in that division. I think they should have ran away with that division. A lot of bad years. Andrés Muñoz, 10 blown saves, most in the majors. But yeah, Jerry, you know, two winning seasons in his 11 years there. And look, I know they'd had, what, five straight winning seasons heading into this year, ALCS last year, a lot of good young talent, right? You know, that's in the majors or about to reach the majors. So yeah, the foundation is there. But this has just been such a crushing season. And Buster, I don't know if this is bad luck or Jerry's decision-making. They can never build a good bench. And this year, they have 11 players batting under 200. I call these like the scrubs, like the guys who come up and come down and rotate through. But that's the case every year. Some of it's the ballpark. I don't know. But you sign Rob Refsnyder. He hits 140. You release him. You trade for Taylor Ward. He hits 114. Like, whatever Jerry does to improve the depth, it never works. So there's some analysis.
19: You trade for Brendan Donovan. He gets hurt. I thought he would solve that problem. Like, I thought when they acquired him.
20: So there's some bad luck for sure. Yeah.
19: And here's the other thing, too, about them is that they have consistently tried to win. If you think about what they did at the trade deadline in 2025, you know, with Naylor, the deal they made for him, Eugenio Suarez, and you talked about this year, even when, you know, the numbers were against them, they added Taylor Ward. They called up Cade Anderson when they could have just said, nah, we're going to leave him in the minor leagues because the labor situation, and they didn't do that.
20: I mean, the Josh Naylor contract, you know, he came over last year, was unbelievable those last 2 months. But our colleague Jeff Passan called that yesterday one of the worst contracts in baseball, $80 million left on that five-year deal. So that doesn't look like a great signing right now either. So, yeah, a lot of reflection that has to go on in Seattle.
19: And John Mozeliak is the interim head of baseball operations with the Angels. I keep on hearing from folks around the sport that their sense is that Mo wants to continue in that role with the Angels, but the ownership situation's in a state of flux. No one knows whether the final sale of the team to Stan Kroenke is going to happen in November or January. And, you know, that's going to be right in the middle of the labor stuff. So who knows where that goes.
1: Hours to kill?
21: Yeah.
1: That's like a gazillion hands of Zynga poker if you play your cards right. Here.
22: Okay! This guy is on a heater!
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9: You had a piece earlier in the week about the AL MVP voting, yeah, which I found to be fascinating because I think you're tilted a little differently than a lot of folks are talking about the MVP race.
10: Yeah, here's what I hope, Buster. I don't really have a favorite. What I want is a 3-man get in the mud. Let's argue between Jordan Alvarez, Junior Caminero, who helped his cause with that walk-off home run on Tuesday. And I think Cam Schlittler has to be in the conversation. And look, I know no pitcher this decade has received a first place vote, but he leads the league in WAR. He's been immensely valuable to a team that hasn't scored runs.
9: The backbone. You know, he's been the backbone of that team.
10: Yeah. You know, Max Fried, Carlos Rodon, Garrett Cole all missed significant time with injuries. So we haven't had a real, like, multiple player MVP debate. Well, look, the last time more than 2 players received a vote was 2022 NL, when 3 guys received votes, but one of those only had 1 vote. 2021 National League, 5 guys received a first place vote. That was the real last sort of scrub we had with more than 1 or 2 guys. So I hope that's what we end up getting.
9: And you didn't mention the guy who leads the American League and wins above replacement. In Bobby Witt Jr.
10: Bobby Witt Jr., you know, who, look, I think he'll get a couple. Yeah, that makes it 4, right? I think he'll get some first place votes. He's the best all-around player. But, you know, a lot of that's his defense and base running. His team's in last place. He's got, what, 54 RBIs. So I don't think he's going to win. But I think he'll get, you know, some first place votes for sure.
9: Tim Kirchner was on the podcast earlier in the week. He said, look, I know the voting has changed. The parameters have changed. And I'm paraphrasing him here. But he said the winning part of it has to mean something. Right. Yeah. And Junior Caminero, the, you know, 2 walk-offs in the last 4 days at the end of a great season. Statistically, in a lot of regards, he's behind Jordan Alvarez. Bobby Witt Jr. is behind him when it comes to wins above replacement. We talked about Cam Schlittler and how important he's been. But for Tim, winning has to be a part of it. And I think, Dave, in this era, for a lot of voters, it's not. Like, it's not a factor in the way decisions are made.
10: No, certainly that has faded the last 10 to 15 years, right? That used to be when we were kids, you had to be on a playoff team or division winner unless you were just so overwhelmingly the best player in the league. It's now more who's the best player. But I think winning factors in, you know, and Alvarez, I think the Astros have to win that division for him to have a shot, because he hasn't played well down the stretch. 244 average, 4 home runs since August 3rd. Caminero's been coming up with all these big clutch hits for Tampa Bay. So, yeah, if Houston doesn't make the playoffs, I think that swings it towards Cam. To me, Caminero's the only guy that probably can beat him out. I just don't think a pitcher has a shot, even though I would consider him myself.
9: Yeah, I'd love to be a fly on the wall. I know how much Cam Schlittler, how much regard he has for Aaron Judge. I'd love to be a fly on the wall for their next conversation, right? For the next time those guys, and I'm sure they've already talked, you know, but to Judge basically saying, yeah, the pitchers have their award. I know that's the perspective of a lot of player, yeah. Position players in particular.
10: Hey, remember this. They started the Cy Young Award back in the 50s because apparently Ford Frick was so mad that one year Robin Roberts won 28 games for the Phillies and didn't win the MVP, and it went to this old, slow, slugging outfielder named Hank Sauer, 1952. That's kind of how they got to the Cy Young Award, because they thought pitchers should be eligible for the MVP.
9: Wow. All right. I didn't know we were going to be talking about Hank Sauer in this conversation. That did not hit my bingo card today, but that's you definitely have such a mastery of information from baseball history. It's pretty cool.
10: That's a Tim Kirkchian nugget there.
9: No. That came from you. You are going to own this one.
10: No, I'm saying that's the kind of reference.
9: Oh, you're right. Tim would give you some personal anecdote about how he parks his car in the winter or something like that in addition, right?
10: For sure.
9: All right, man. I appreciate it, Dave.
10: All right. You bet.
9: Wink. Thanks for listening. Stay safe. And remember, hate and inequality based on skin color is something we need to fight against every single day.
11: Pardon the interruption, but I'm Mike Wilbon. Tomorrow is National First Love Day. Tony, do you remember your first love?
12: And Tony Kornheiser, of course. Complaining. That's my first love. Complaining. Yeah. It's 1 through 5.
11: I was gonna say
12: in my order. 1
11: I got that
12: five.
11: Top five. I was gonna say the name of my first love from kindergarten, Hookway Elementary School. I'm not gonna do it. It'll just cause problems.
12: Why?
11: I'm not gonna do it.
12: Wait, could you just give a first name?
11: No, that'll give it away. Give it away. Dead giveaway.
12: Could you give a last name?
11: No,
12: could you
11: no,
12: text
11: that's
12: me?
11: A dead giveaway. I'll text you later. Yeah.
12: Could you send it to me through Richard Dent and Waddle and those guys?
11: They
12: welcome to PTI, boys and girls. In today's episode, LSU lists Sam Levitt as doubtful. Sandy Alcantara does something extraordinary, and Booger McFarland joins us for 5 good minutes. But we begin today with tonight's Thursday night game in Buffalo, where the Bills will take on the visiting Detroit Lions. Tonight will be the opening of the Bills' new stadium, Highmark Stadium. The Bills are coming off a big win over the Houston Texans. The Lions are coming off a narrow escape from the New Orleans Saints. Wilbon, do you give the Lions a big chance, a little chance, no chance at all of upsetting the Bills in Buffalo?
11: I may wind up regretting this, like everybody who said stupid stuff about the Rams going undefeated, unscored upon, you know, said right. for weeks. You know, I may regret it like they should regret that stupidity, but I'm going to go there anyway. I got the Lions having no chance. I got the Buffalo Bills scoring a kill shot tonight. Tony, I haven't spent as much time in Western New York as you have, but I spent enough time there covering the old Bills, the Marv Levy, Jim Kelly, Thurman Thomas Bills. I spent enough time with those. I know what that's like, that atmosphere, opening that new stadium. I get it. And I have no faith in Detroit. Detroit didn't make the playoffs and wasn't any good last year. Detroit, for a half a game at home, wasn't any good last week against the Saints.
12: Right.
11: So why should I think that Detroit's any good? I get it. Detroit can score that you go back 25 games, 40 games. I ain't going back that far. I'm going back to last week when the Saints had their number. No, I got a kill shot being landed by the Buffalo Bills tonight.
12: I'm going to disagree, not just on the margins. I mean, ultimately, I'm going to say that Buffalo can win the game.
11: Can't.
12: But I'm going to disagree in this regard. I don't think you can give them no shot at all. I mean, they've gone to the playoffs 2 of the last 3 years. Detroit has done that. They play in a harder division than Buffalo plays in. Under their coach, Dan Campbell, since 2021, they have the best record in the NFL in primetime games. It's 14-4. Now, Buffalo's real good, too. I mean, Buffalo's been to the playoffs 7 times in a row. And Buffalo's record, I believe, in that same period of time since 2021 on primetime games is like 18-7. And they got Josh Allen. And Josh Allen did something last week that's extraordinary. He rushed for 2 touchdowns. He passed for 2 touchdowns for the 9th time in his career.
13: Where did he do it?
12: The next guy on
13: the
12: list.
13: Where did he do that last week?
12: He did it in Buffalo.
13: No, he did it in Houston.
12: No, Houston. He did it in Houston. The next guy on that list is Steve Young with 4. That's how good Josh Allen is.
13: Yeah.
12: You know, I'm so... But Buffalo did not clobber Houston.
14: Attack, but we're also in Nagasaki for the second attack. One of them is Kenshi, Sensuko's husband. Sensuko is dead. She's gone. She no longer exists, except Kenshi's insistence after his life is spared by odd events at the Mitsubishi plant. He's going to go seeking his wife, but we need to understand the experience that he had, what he saw, because human beings don't survive these things. A few did. What is his experience, Charlie, as he sees the flash, as he thinks he hears his wife's voice say, get down, what happens around him?
15: He has dove into the one spot in that building where the forces seem to just go around him. After the blast, he gets up. The building has been lifted off its foundations 1 or 2 feet and then dropped. The woman that he knew had gone walking to the window, puzzled because there was this bright flash, and then the flash was fading, but there was no blast, and she had gone to the window. Others were getting up wondering what was going on, and then the blast hit after several seconds. Everyone in that room was so badly injured that there was no report of anyone else surviving in there except for Kenshi Hirata. The blast itself literally took one of the people apart, the woman at the window.
14: So he stands up afterwards, and there's nothing around him but a crushed building and all dead bodies. He's now determined. He's now determined to find his wife. He walks towards the hypocenter. Is that what he did?
15: Yeah.
14: What does he see on the way? Does he testify as to what's going on around him?
15: He saw everything was flattened. He saw one thing he couldn't quite explain, that there were these sort of like donuts burning on the ground. And he just had a feeling about that, this strange fire in one spot, that he should take a route around that. No one knows what it was that he saw. And as he went closer and closer toward where his home was, everything else was completely flattened. He saw houses that had been flattened that were wooden houses. And the closer he got to home, he could see that the wood was singed, but a great blast or wind had actually, in some places toward home, blown the fire out. Places outside were burning, but as he got nearer to his home, he was able to walk. Where there was a roadway, the road itself was radiating a great heat. So he worked his way around that. He got to where he found what was the foundation of his home. And all right. He feared that Setsuka was there.
14: He's walked 2.5 miles through a landscape that is flat. We all have photographs of Hiroshima after the fires have gone out. It's one large field of rubble. So he's walking through that field of rubble down a street. Is the black rain coming down yet, or is that still climbing into the sky?
15: Now, the black rain is coming down mostly to the north and east of him. He was not only shock-cocooned in the building, but the intensity of the radiation happened to be a little less for where he was walking, because most of the irradiated material, most of the new isotopes that were formed were lifted up from the hypocenter and then condensed and were coming down with the rain elsewhere, mostly to the northeast of where he was. He was exposed to some radiation. He was exposed to some radiation just from the initial flash. He was exposed to enough radiation to sicken most people, but not if you were to the north and the east of his position, where you what was falling on the ground could actually give you a lethal dose rather quickly, especially within those first 20 or 30 minutes.
14: He doesn't know any of these things. In fact, in general, people don't know about radiation and what it's doing to the bodies, even as people think they've survived. And there's right. a deal of attention in Charlie's book to what actually hits our body, what radiation is. And not only is it horrible to read, but it also anticipates us with science that we have today about DNA and genetics that did not exist in 1945. So no one had knowledge of what was happening to them, especially if they were children, what was happening to their bodies surrounded by the radioactivity left over after the bomb. He reaches where his house used to be. He's looking for his wife. What does he find?
15: The house is, he could recognize the foundations, part of a fence. He knew from the location this was his house. He could triangulate a little bit. He was not very far from where the Hiroshima Dome is. Today it's called the Peace Dome. Right under the bomb, where the forces had gone around this building and it was partly shock cocooned. So he was able to figure out that this was where the house is. He could not, that late afternoon, figure out exactly where in the house Setsuko might have been, or if she was in fact there. He hoped maybe she had gone away, but he believed she was there. And he decided, he decided to sleep there in the flattened wreckage of the house, just in case her spirit was there. He did not want her to be alone.
14: Yes, so he lays down, while the black rain's coming down elsewhere in the city, he lays down to sleep. However, he awakens in the middle of the night, or can he tell day from night where he is?
15: Yeah, he can't tell by then. There are still fires burning around the city, but there are occasional clearings in the smoke. He can see the stars. And he also sees, he's awakened by planes coming through the area and doing observation, reconnaissance flights. And he sees parts of the city. There's a perimeter all around him, basically circular out to a mile or more, that the rest of the city is still burning.
14: He wakes and needs to find his wife. He finds a wedding bowl, a metal wedding bowl that they had for a person.
15: And then, that they had brought from their home, that he had brought with him, yes.
14: And then he finds bones that he thinks were Sensuko. Small, how small are they?
15: They're mostly bits of spine and portions of, it's bad.
14: Yeah, but he puts them
15: portions
14: in
15: of her skull.
14: He puts them in the
15: bowl. That he first thinks are a seashell, part of a conch shell.
14: He puts them in the bowl, and what's he going to do now? What's his determination?
15: He wraps it. A friend from a lumber mill has been alerted by some women from the neighborhood that he's there in the ruins of his house. A friend comes by, and he says to his friend, I have to bring Setsuko's bones to her parents in another city. I need to get on a train and bring her home to her parents. And the friend says, well, come with me. My house is still okay, a couple of miles away where there had been a hill and the forces had gone around his house. The blast had gone around it. And he said, we still have some food. Come have a meal with us before you get on the train and you bring your wife home to Nagasaki.
14: Right. He's going to take the train to his wife's family and his family, too, in Nagasaki. We leave Kenshi for the moment. We go to another double survivor. Who is Yamaguchi? Where is he when the red flash comes?
15: Right. He was one of the engineers for Mitsubishi, a shipbuilder, ship designer. And he had a very uneasy feeling, he and two of his friends, about Hiroshima. And just wanting to get away from this city and get home to his wife and his newborn child in Nagasaki. Finally, they have succeeded in, because there's no supplies for the factories or anything in Hiroshima, and the bosses have said, yes, you'll be more use in Nagasaki, and is getting their tickets and their papers ready the morning of the first atomic bomb. He's realized he's forgotten one of his important papers. He has to go back to the dormitory for it. He's walking near a potato field, and as the planes come over and he sees a parachute in the sky, that's Luis Alvarez's monitoring devices being dropped from the second plane. And he ducks for cover. There's a woman near him walking by. She's wearing black, very dark clothing. He doesn't see her dive. He dives into an irrigation pool, and then the bomb detonates and lifts him right up off the ground.
14: So he felt like he was flying. You say he was about 6 feet off the ground, and he comes down and in another ditch. What happens to the woman?
15: He never sees her again. He sees buildings that are further away from the hypocenter than he is, flying apart into pieces and actually flying toward him. And after the winds are just right to hold him above the ground without anything hitting him, without pulling him apart, although along one side of his body, he does have flash burns. But he's otherwise somehow just laid down on the ground with nothing hitting him. He still hears, after he lands on the ground, he still hears pieces of roof tiles and such clanging overhead and then falling to the ground. And he had been afraid as he drifted off the ground that where everything was rising, like this great tornado to the hypocenter, he did fear that he was going to ride on the air right into that cloud and be drawn a mile or more into the sky, but was with gentleness just dropped down onto the ground into the mud.
14: He's determined to get to Nagasaki as well, to his family. So we leave the two, yes. Neki and Yamaguchi, determined to get on the train. It's going to go from Hiroshima to Nagasaki. We'll rejoin them in Nagasaki because there are some phenomena that Charlie's gone through here that needs further explanation. Charles Pellegrino, Ghosts of Hiroshima. I'm John Batchelor.

0: launching new chip technologies as it challenges leading global companies such as NVIDIA. The releases highlight the narrowing gap between China and the U.S. in artificial intelligence. The announcement comes days before a planned meeting between President Trump and Chinese President Xi Jinping. That happens in Washington. News at townhall.com. King Charles has urged AI leaders to keep artificial intelligence under control and beneficial for people and the planet. Bob Agnew has more.
1: The king addressed executives from OpenAI, Anthropic, Google, DeepMind, and NVIDIA in Scotland. The meeting focusing on AI's societal benefits amid concerns about its rapid advancement. The king emphasized the need for control to prevent catastrophic misuse. The gathering follows warnings about AI's risks and calls for a coordinated slowdown. Bob Agnew reporting.
0: Buckingham Palace denying a claim by Princess Diana's brother that King Charles said she would soon be forgotten after her death. In a new book, Charles Spencer recounts arguing with the then Prince Charles over plans for Prince William and Prince Harry to walk behind Diana's coffin in 1997. Spencer claimed Charles said, "Rest assured, we'll forget her soon enough." The book, Swan Song, Diana, My Sister. More on these stories at townhall.com.
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6: Involves the conflict zones in the Middle East. Anatole, forgive my long introduction, but this all becomes extremely complex. I'll start with diesel because the remarks by the president these last days suggest that he would like Mr. Zelensky to obey a guideline and not attack the refineries in Russia, which I understand have been damaged to the point that there's no longer enough diesel for Russia, let alone for export. Is that accurate? And The

0: refineries, are they coming back online? Are they being repaired or are they damaged for the long term? Good day to you.
1: Hello, John. Yes, I mean, this is a real problem. The refineries are undoubtedly being repaired. How fast, I just don't know, because obviously the Russian state is keeping this very, very secret. But what is happening is that the interests of the US economy and the Republican Party in the midterm elections, and the needs of Ukraine, support for Ukraine in this war, are running head-on into each other because, yes, there is a global oil crisis, to a lesser extent, a natural gas crisis, as a result of first the war in Ukraine and now the war in Iran. From that point of view, the situation in the Middle East is getting worse because the Houthis have joined in and are threatening to close the Bab el-Mandeb, the exit from the Red Sea, and have very badly damaged, in fact shut down, as you said, the Saudi overland pipeline. And China, which has kept going not just itself, but has also really helped much of Asia with its huge oil reserves, is now running out and has stopped oil exports. So, I mean, if this goes on, we are looking at a serious crisis within the United States. But, I mean, apart from diesel, the U.S. does at least physically produce by far the greater part of the oil that it needs. Other places are going to be in much, much worse trouble.
0: I welcome Jonathan Geyer of the Institute for Global Affairs because, Jonathan, a very good day to you. Anatole and I were observing that the war in Ukraine and the war in Iran and the war in Yemen and the war in the Mediterranean basin and the Indian Ocean basin all become one big conflict zone that the American people have to measure. And your work at your institute has given us a poll that suggests that the American people, although they demand more information, have changed profoundly since April. How so, Jonathan? What do you see in... You're the poll maker. I just see these bars of color, and they're all decidedly against the war. Is that a summary of April to September? Good day to you. And I bring him on by clicking. Jonathan, you heard all the questions, so welcome.
2: I did indeed. Yeah, good day to you both. Yeah, I mean, by any measure, this is a really unpopular war with Iran. But we fielded a lot of these questions in April, fielded them again in August. And, you know, I had thought even more movement would happen. Where the movement happened was among strong support for Republicans' handling of the war. That dropped 15 points, which is really statistically significant, that the base is hedging. It's cooling. It's not totally leaving President Trump. They're staying by his side, but it's not strong support anymore. That has a pretty major implication. And the same goes for independents, where disapproval against the president's handling of the war rose 13%. So that's where the biggest change has happened. The stuff that stayed steady, I think, is also quite important to flag. So 4 in 5 of Americans, and these are voting age Americans. We polled 1,000 with YouGov through the Institute, and you can see the full report at the Institute for Global Affairs.org. 4 in 5 Americans say it's affecting their cost of living, and obviously costs of living are rising a lot. So my analysis here, which I think meshes what you gentlemen were just speaking about, is it's going to be a foreign policy midterm. Perhaps in no way that we've seen in decades since the Iraq War. And what we also see is the messages from the White House are absolutely not resonating. We polled all the different sort of ostensible rationales for my analysis here, a very reckless Iran war. But we posed all those rationales to respondents, and none of them really break through. They're all kind of 40% or under, meaning that none of the messages totally make sense. And here's what we call this report, the Iran trap, because 43% of people actually think Iran is more likely to develop a nuclear weapon than a year ago, against 35%. But of course, the war itself is not really doing anything to eliminate those risks. So I think it's a quite frightening scenario across a number of arenas, and I would argue it shows obviously a lot of war fatigue. I mean, that's prevalent in a lot of similar polls and corroborating findings across the sphere. But I think it also shows there's a really strong constituency for a less militaristic foreign policy. And I suppose that's what the Democratic Party and various contenders and primaries are going to be arguing.
0: Anatole, I come to you because these numbers suggest that the American public is focused on all of these wars, not isolating their support here and lack of support there. Is that a positive for resolving the Ukraine conflict and the threats between NATO and Russia, which are constant now?
1: Well, I'm not sure that, but I really defer to our colleague on this, that the American public has fully made the link. Certainly, it seems to me, the Democratic Party in Congress has not made the link, because given what's happening to global oil supplies, to intensify sanctions against Russia's oil exports at present looks crazy, frankly. It's also, as I said, deeply alienating to a number of important US allies and partners around the world. In India, as you can imagine, they are extremely unhappy with this. Now, of course, they're hoping that it will never in fact be implemented, but it certainly doesn't show much sign of joined up thinking, shall we say.
0: And Jonathan, do you see people linking China's needs for refined products and the Houthis' needs for victory over the Saudis and Ukraine's battle with drones? Do you see American people taking all that in? Because it can be, it is linked, Jonathan. I don't have to prove it.
2: Right. No, I mean, I think as a foreign policy analyst, I would very much link the president's militarism as one big war. As a, having conducted this poll, let me add a little nuance to that, because I think, you know, there's a truism, Americans don't care about foreign policy. I would strongly disagree with that. I think foreign policy matters a lot. But where Americans are experiencing it are at the pump, with costs of living rising, not separating that. So I think there's not much of a distinction between the failure of the conduct of this war of choice and how it's experienced at the pump. And we wanted to get deep into that with this polling because, you know, my program at the Institute for Global Affairs believes the public ought to have a much bigger say in foreign policy. So we asked a lot of awareness questions, how aware the public is of this reported heinous strike on a girls' school in Iran that killed 175 girls in the first act of the war. We polled awareness on U.S. service members killed. And what we see is two data ecosystems. The Democrats and Republicans, as research shows elsewhere, live in totally different filter bubbles. You know, a plurality of Democrats are aware of this girls' school strike. Most Republicans are not. But a lot of people are aware of service members being killed, and the numbers there are complicated because of the Pentagon kind of withholding some of that information here. One point I would add that I think connects all the wars Anatole's talking about, you're talking about, John, is that what we know is AI is being used in a lot of these wars, advanced American technologies, technologies undergirding a lot of what we do. And the American public is not really aware of that. Only 8% of Americans are very aware. I find that number somewhat alarming because we know that Gaza has been a rehearsal for a lot of these technologies being used. We know in Iran there's been some of the most intensive targeting, thousands of targets in the first days of the war, linked to AI technologies. And even going back to the Maduro raid, there's reports that AI was being used. The American public doesn't really know, and this happens while this huge AI doom conversation is happening. You know, a lot of these technologies are being used right now on the battlefield, affecting real people.
0: Anatole, I just had a recognition that you anticipated this evidence by mentioning Bernie Sanders. Repeat again what you heard about Bernie Sanders.
1: You mean on the subject of AI?
0: Yes, indeed.
1: Well, yes, I mean Bernie, but of course so many others now. But it's quite true that the involvement of AI in warfare is one of the most potentially dangerous aspects of this. you know, if it were to escape from human control to some extent. You know, people have been talking about this, you know, automated weapon systems for some time. The fact that they, I mean, you know, human beings, as we've seen in Afghanistan and now in Iran, have not been good at, you know, identifying different, you know, the right targets and not inflicting huge civilian damage. AI conceivably could make that vastly, vastly worse. Of course, that has colossal risks of escalation. I mean, Russians have said to me, I think I mentioned to you before, that, I mean, if a Ukrainian missile, especially one guided by Britain or the US, goes astray and destroys a girls' school in Moscow or Petersburg, then Putin would simply have political choice but to escalate radically against the West. So this is all, I mean, really worrying stuff. And, of course, is another great reason to try to, well, obviously end the wars, but also, as people are saying, or they're not saying it enough, to restore some form of positive cooperation with China in order to put some checks on this. Now, there, of course, there are huge problems on the Chinese side as well. But with Trump, and indeed so many others, emphasizing that America has to win the competition with China, whatever winning means in this context, which nobody can actually define, this makes any chance of controlling AI vastly more difficult.
0: I'm speaking with Jonathan Geyer and Anatole Levin about the wars in Eurasia. When we come back, is there a solution? Is there a way out of this? I'm John Batchelor.
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9: With SRN News, I'm John Scott. A Russian missile and drone attack on Kyiv and its surrounding region have injured at least 19 people. President Zelensky says Ukrainian forces targeted Russian sites, including an oil refinery and military airfield. These talks have stalled over territorial issues, and Ukraine seeks security guarantees. President Trump claimed an energy truce, but Zelensky denies any agreement unless Russia stops attacks. Canadian Prime Minister Mark Carney embracing the prospect of his country becoming the European Union's first associate member, saying closer ties with the continent would ensure no country could control Canada's markets or undermine its sovereignty. Former Republican U.S. Senator John Kyle, who represented Arizona in both chambers of Congress for nearly three decades, has died at the age of 84. He had dementia. This is SRN News.
10: The midterms are almost here, and Republicans could be in deep trouble. Polls show Democrats leading in key races. Tonight, Rob Finnerty on Newsmax reveals the growing threat from the DSA and the radical left. With less than 60 days to go, Finnerty says it's time for the GOP to hit the panic button. The House may go, and control of the Senate is up for grabs. Gas prices, mortgage rates, health care, and out-of-control national debt. Americans are angry, and the progressive left wants total control of Congress. Tallarico, El Sayed, AOC, Bernie Sanders. Finnerty reveals President Trump's secret plan to fight back and what you can do to help him. Don't miss Finnerty tonight at 8 p.m. Eastern on Newsmax. 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
1: Have to see, you know, just if the Democrats win a majority, what they can do, and also, of course, what they are willing to do to try to bring the war to an end. And that then, you know, of course, also relates to the whole question of the Democratic Party's attitude to foreign policy, its relationship to Israel. These are going to be huge battles. I don't know if Jonathan would agree, within the Democratic Party, the months, the years, generation to come, perhaps. And we don't know how that will turn out. Of course, the fear is that, I mean, how long can this actually go on without the US either pulling out a kind of Vietnam, of course, far fewer US casualties, less domestic, you know, trauma, but still pull out and admit defeat, or is Trump going to escalate really radically? If he does, well, A, how will he do it? And B, what would be the response of the US people then? Another question which doesn't relate to America is...
0: 30 seconds, Senator.
1: What are the Chinese going to do? You know, if this really begins to hit their economy, what are they going to do?
0: Okay, Jonathan, we look to you for those questions to answer. We need the civil war within the Democratic Party and questions about China with Xi Jinping, and then rejoin us as much as possible. Jonathan Geyer of the Institute for Global Affairs, Anatole Levin of the Quincy Institute for Responsible Statecraft, and the multiple wars that... Are they forever wars? Question mark. I'm John Batchelor.
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15: As a school nurse, I know how important it is to protect children against serious illness. 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
2: News this hour from Town Hall. I'm John Scott. The leading homeless authority in Los Angeles is bowing out of a federal role, correspondent Laura Winters.
3: After years of terrible accounting practices and poor reporting, the Los Angeles Homeless Services Authority is stepping back and forfeiting the federal administration roles it has had for years. This comes as the Trump administration is doing a deep dive into how millions of taxpayer dollars have been misspent. Some local leaders in California also accuse the agency of mismanaging homeless services in the city, which has been overrun with tents, shopping carts, cardboard boxes, and trash as thousands of people living full-time out on the streets. Laura Winters reporting.
2: The White House withdrawing its nomination of Lance Schwarer to lead the U.S. Immigration and Customs Enforcement, ensuring that the agency at the forefront of President Trump's domestic agenda will remain without a Senate-confirmed leader for at least a while longer. Ukraine believes Russia is the only country to negotiate seriously if the war becomes too costly. Kyiv sees punitive sanctions as key to this strategy. And in Minneapolis, Jennifer King with an update on an incident involving Democrat Ilhan Omar.
4: A man who sprayed vinegar at Representative Ilhan Omar during a town hall pled guilty to assaulting a U.S. officer and was sentenced to 14 months in prison plus 3 years of supervised release.
5: I don't know.
4: During the January incident, Anthony Kazmierczak jumped up from the audience to spray liquid from a syringe at Omar, saying she was splitting Minnesota apart.
6: Fear and intimidation doesn't work on me.
4: The 56-year-old has been diagnosed with Parkinson's disease. He apologized for scaring the Minnesota Democrat and said his troubles with insurance companies and prison had exacerbated his ailments. Judge Joan Erickson said Kazmierczak knew what he did was terrifying and noted he had secured tickets to the town hall weeks in advance. I'm Jennifer King.
2: More of these stories from townhall.com.
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2: President Trump is suggesting the European Union's overture to Canada could be a hostile act.
8: If it's a bad intent, we'll put very heavy tariffs.
9: President Trump reacting to this overture from European Commission President Ursula von der Leyen to Canadian Prime Minister Mark Carney.
10: We must urgently reimagine our partnerships. So I would like to work with you on opening the door for Canada to being the first associate member of the European Union.
8: If they do that, if I think it's at all a hostile act, I will put very serious tariffs or stop trading with the Europe.
9: Trump was traveling to North Carolina to make a campaign appearance where he blasted U.S. allies.
11: Why should we carry so many countries in Europe? We're carrying the European nations.
9: I'm Ben Thomas.
2: Canadian Prime Minister Carney said closer ties with the continent would ensure no country could control Canada's markets or undermine its sovereignty. News and analysis at townhall.com. A Texas congressman just shut down a reporter on camera.
12: Republican Representative Brandon Gill of Texas refused to take questions from Al Jazeera after making the reporter name her outlet on camera. Gill laughed at her and told her to get lost. The question was about deaths in ICE custody. Republicans are holding it up as a line against a foreign-funded network grilling members on immigration. Willie Nelson, Washington.
2: Human remains found in the Grand Canyon this week have been identified as Timothy Allen Smith, the last person missing after the deadly flash flooding in late August. The flooding, which devastated the Phantom Ranch area, brought the death toll to three. Smith, a pilot from Wyoming, was on a hiking trip at the time. Extended heat in Texas, keeping conditions ripe for wildfires. What's left of grasslands and ranchland is black ash, tree debris, and smoke thanks to days of 100-degree-plus temperatures. More on these stories at townhall.com.
13: Good morning. I'm Bob Welch. We have 61 degrees under partly cloudy skies. We're going to be warming up today to a high near 70 after the fog burns off. It'll be partly sunny today. Ryan Knapp's forecast in about 10 minutes here as we start off this WDEV morning news service on this Friday, September the 18th. I'm Bob Welch. Yesterday morning at the Interstate 89 port of entry in Highgate, just before 1:30, state police were called up about 26-year-old Elliot Smith of Killington trying to re-enter the U.S. from Canada. Customs pulled up his name on their computer. Turns out Smith had an active warrant for failure to appear, stemming from an original charge of excessive speeding. After Customs turned him over to Vermont State Police, Smith was showing signs of impairment, the police report says. He was then arrested for DUI processing. In addition to the outstanding warrant, he's got a court date now in Franklin County Superior Court for October 5th. That's with regards to the DUI charge. Smith is being held at Northeast Correctional for lack of $200 bail for the warrant he already had. Around 3 o'clock yesterday afternoon, Vermont State Police put their blue lights on for a speeder on Route 104 in Fairfax near Michelle Road. The operator, identified as 53-year-old Khalid Fahey of Lancaster, New Hampshire, was found to have an active warrant for failing to appear in court earlier due to charges of leaving the scene of a prior crash and negligent operation. She's scheduled to appear before a judge around 12:30 this afternoon and is being held for lack of $200 bail. The defense has arrested it in its case in the trial of Jason Eaton, who admitted to shooting three Palestinian-American students in Burlington in 2023, partially paralyzing one of them in the process. Eaton's attorneys argue he was legally insane at the time of the shooting. A forensic psychiatrist testified that Eaton reported receiving messages from God and the Central Intelligence

0: making her re-election decision this fall while focusing on current challenges facing Burlington. Traverse's public safety plan, a point of contention with the mayor, will be discussed on the broadcast You Can Quote Me, telecast over Channel 3 at 11:30 Sunday morning. New York is taking steps to reduce hunger and food waste. Governor Kathy Hochul's announced a $100 million food collection milestone. The milestone is part of the New York State Food Collection and Food Scraps Recycling Law. It requires businesses to donate excess edible food and recycle food scraps. So far, the law has resulted in 62 million pounds of food for regional food banks. Officials say 7.8 billion pounds of food is wasted each year in the state of New York. Coming up, we'll take a first look at your drive on WDEV at 6:09.
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0: Coming up after the 9 o'clock news here on WDEV, a special edition of Vermont Viewpoint as co-moderators Lachlan Francis and Myers Rommel have an interview with Lieutenant Gubernatorial Candidate Molly Gray. That's this morning at 9 o'clock here on WDEV. 6:10, and the first look at Stop and Go Patrol this morning, and it's more go than stop, as is usually the case during this 6 o'clock hour. There are some patches of fog you're going to be navigating your way through on your way to wherever you are going this morning. You see no slowdowns anywhere. There will be paving going on, a road construction. This is on New York 22, in both directions between Willsboro and to the north to the intersection with Route 9 there on the New York side. That is about it. Lake Champlain ferries running on or close to schedule, and you may see some lane reductions on Interstate 89 between Richmond and Waterbury, and the on-ramps to 89 in Waterbury were closed through the overnight hours, but that should have opened up about 10 minutes ago at the stroke of 6 o'clock. Tensions are mounting between the Pentagon and Congress over the flow of information to lawmakers about the U.S. military's priorities, with both Democrats and Republicans accusing a Defense Department leader of being frustratingly opaque. Some senators from both parties say they were left deeply unsettled yesterday after the Pentagon's top policy advisor, Defense Undersecretary Elbridge Colby, failed to provide an expected update on the Trump administration's national defense strategy at a classified briefing. Lawmakers also say they were unsatisfied with Colby's answers to questions ranging from inquiries about the Iran war to growing concerns that President Trump could deploy troops to polling places during November's midterm congressional elections. Colby acknowledged that discussions about deploying the National Guard were taking place. Russians have begun 3 days of voting in the country's first wartime parliamentary election, which features virtually no opposition and is all but certain to secure the Kremlin's political dominance. Authorities spread the election over the weekend in a bid to boost turnout among the 111 million eligible voters and even allowed electronic balloting. Polls open today and will close Sunday. The Kremlin wants the parliamentary election, the first since the start of the full-scale invasion of Ukraine in 2022, to underline public support for the war and give a veneer of legitimacy to its action.

0: It has sought to avoid any political risks by stamping out even the slightest sign of dissent. You can add the province of Manitoba to the list of provinces and other jurisdictions, some of which are in the U.S., which no longer turn the clocks back in the fall or spring forward. Manitoba Premier Wab Kanu says the province will adopt permanent daylight time. The change means clocks will not revert to standard time November the 1st. Manitoba joins several other provinces and territories in Canada, along with Hawaii in the U.S. And Arizona, that have adopted or are moving towards permanent time, whether daylight time or standard time. This includes British Columbia, Yukon, the Northwest Territories, Alberta, and Saskatchewan. Saskatchewan and Arizona, along with Hawaii, do not advance their clock in the summertime. The other jurisdictions are keeping their clocks forward for daylight time all year round. Saskatchewan said standard time for decades, as has Arizona. Our WDEV News Watch continues in a minute with a look at the weather outside. 6:14.
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0: We're at 56 degrees outside of our WDEV studios. It's closer to 60 in the Burlington area at the moment. 56 in Morrisville, 54 Island Pond, 59 in Barrie, 55 Plattsburgh, 59 Middlebury, 62 White River Junction. That gives you the basic idea. Sherbrooke, 55. Montreal, 57 under mostly clear and clear, which will become sunny skies eventually. In Ottawa, 54. Portland, 61. Boston and Albany, each 66, 68 in Poughkeepsie, New York, in the mid-Hudson Valley. And the greater New York temperature of 70, the big number at the Westchester County Airport. And for our weather, next day or so, Ryan Knapp of the Mount Washington Weather Office.
3: Low pressure and an associated cold front will move offshore early Friday as high pressure builds down over the region from the northwest heading into Saturday. Areas of fog will likely slow several morning commutes before mixing out after sunrise. As the fog clears, mostly sunny skies will prevail overhead. Highs will range upper 60s to lower 70s in the Champlain Valley and Upper Valley, with mid to upper 60s in the Northeast Kingdom. Winds start the day light and then shift to the northwest and increase to around 10 miles per hour, with afternoon gusts up to 20 miles per hour. This could make it feel cooler on exposed skin. Overnight, expect partly cloudy skies to spread across the state. Northwest winds remain around 10 miles per hour in the evening, but will become light by sunrise on Saturday. Lows are range lower to mid-40s in the Champlain Valley and upper 30s to lower 40s for the Upper Valley and Northeast Kingdom. For Radio Vermont, this is meteorologist Ryan Knapp reporting from the Mount Washington Observatory.
0: Again, 56 degrees outside our WDEV studios as our news watch continues at 6:17. The top official at the Postal Service says the agency has stopped work on developing a controversial computer system that was central to President Trump's effort to limit mail-in voting after the Supreme Court rejected his executive order this week. Postmaster General David Steiner tells the Associated Press in an interview, quote, "There's an injunction, so we're not doing anything." Steiner, a one-time chief executive of Waste Management, has spent most of the past year atop the Postal Service navigating political and financial challenges. He's pressing Congress for changes that would help him resolve what he has called a liquidity crisis at the post office. The president's efforts to largely eradicate mail-in voting turned the Postal Service into an unlikely arbiter of who is eligible to vote just months before this year's critical midterm elections. Earl Steiner seemingly had little interest in playing Unlike Trump, who was sharply critical of the Supreme Court decision and ridiculed some of the justices, Steiner offered no assessment of the court's action. Virginia's attorney general says Homeland Security may have violated several state laws after a whistleblower accused its employees of misrepresenting themselves on voter lookup tools to hunt for non-citizen voters. In a letter obtained by the Associated Press, Virginia Attorney General Jay Jones demanded that Homeland Security confirm in writing whether it had directed anyone to access Virginia voters' information without first obtaining permission from those voters. In a letter to DHS Secretary Mark Wayne Mullen, quote, Virginia election code does not permit disclosure of this protected information to the federal government without a court order, end quote. Virginia explicitly limits its voter lookup tools to people who attest under penalty of law that they are looking up their own records. Sports next on WDEV.
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0: .620 on WDEV, the Red Sox beat Texas. 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
6: 2-2 the pitch. Swinging a shot in the deep left field. It is back. It's at the wall. Gone! Trevor's Story hits a three-run homer back home in Texas. And it is 4-3 Red Sox.
0: And that would be the final score, a 4-3 win. By the way, Wilson Contreras left the game last night in the eighth inning after he was hit by a pitch in his right hand. Interim manager Chad Dracy says the hand was bruised with some swelling. X-rays negative. Red Sox at Tampa Bay tonight. We'll take you there at 6:10. Yankees were off last night. They're at Arizona tonight. The Dodgers clinched the National League West in an 8-2 win over the Dodgers. You know what? That's what happens. That's what happens when you're writing copy at O-Dark 30. I caught what I just said, and that makes no sense whatsoever. The Dodgers clinched the National League West at an 8-2 win over the Reds. That's who they beat. They weren't playing themselves. Mets first baseman Jared Young was carted off the field in the sixth inning of last night's 3-0 loss to Philadelphia after he was knocked out when he was struck in the head by pitcher Nolan McLean's knee as the two converged on Justin Crawford's slow grounder. Mets manager Randy Green said a CT scan at a hospital was negative. Young had concussion symptoms and full use of his extremities. Still a scary moment on the field. Green says it took him a while to come to. Thursday night football, the Bulls over the Lions. 41-31, Josh Allen quickly put his stamp on Highmark Stadium by throwing three touchdown passes and running for two more scores in the win over the Detroit Lions last night in the first regular season game at the $2.1 billion facility. And the only time Allen felt emotional was just before kickoff, during the performances of the U.S. and Canadian national anthems. NHL preseason games tomorrow. The Habs and Toronto have a split squad, similar to Grapefruit League first days of the Grapefruit League matchups. You'll see that, similar to that, kind of playing each other at both venues. The Bruins host Washington on Sunday. Also Sunday, the Patriots' Week 2 game against Pittsburgh at Gillette Stadium. While we have a moment here, more baseball scores from around the league that we had not time to get to beforehand. Pirates over the Bruins, over the Brewers, 7-4. Tampa Bay Rays over the Athletics, 10-1. It was the Padres over the Rockies, 9-2. Phillies over the Mets, 3-0. I mentioned that game. Astros over the Royals, 6-2. White Sox beat the Tigers, 3-1. And the Angels over the Twins, 5-4, the finals from last night. Money news next.
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0: 625 at WDEV. Oil prices fell for the third day on Saudi Arabia supply hopes. Brent crude now $103 a barrel, down 1.5% overnight. Wall Street futures little changed, and let's see where they are right now. That's the one line, and then they're going to look, and Wall Street futures, well, they're mixed, but the Dow futures up 29 points, NASDAQ futures up 115, and S&P futures up 1 point, make that 11 points this morning. The opening bell's at 9:30, though. Japan's Nikkei 225 added 1.9%. South Korea's index advanced to 2.67%. And Australia's benchmark S&P ASX 200 was flat. Hong Kong's Hang Seng rose 0.2%. Wall Street this morning coming off a rally yesterday, especially in tech stocks. This implies many investors are looking past the prospect of an inflation environment, returning instead to an artificial intelligence story that should continue to bolster corporate profits, or so they hope. Investors looking for clarity on the rate hike Wednesday can look to Fed Governor Michelle Bowman, permanent voting member of the policy-setting Federal Open Market Committee, and Kansas City Fed President Jeffrey Schmidt, a non-voting member, because they are set to speak today. Anthropic shared three new metrics that it said could help artificial intelligence companies monitor the pace of development. The company said it measured AI-led research and development, oversight of AI agents, and compute allocation within Anthropic, and shared the methodologies. Anthropic CEO Dario Amodei recently published an essay calling for a coordinated industry to hit the brakes on AI. U.S.-based Rhodium Group estimates that Chinese AI models only make about 10% of the revenue that OpenAI and Anthropic do. 627.
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0: Patriots owner and billionaire Robert Kraft said Ed Sheeran had asked him to commit $2 million for aid after musician Macklemore was dropped from Sheeran's tour after he made pro-Palestinian comments from the stage. CNBC reports Kraft said in a statement yesterday that Sheeran had called him before Macklemore publicly challenged the billionaire to match a $1 million donation the rapper said he would make to Palestinian relief organizations. Kraft's statement said Ed Sheeran also had plans to contact other venue owners to encourage more donations. This after a dispute over Macklemore's participation in Sheeran's U.S. tour, after the rapper made pro-Palestinian remarks during a performance at MetLife Stadium in New Jersey earlier this month. Macklemore was subsequently removed from the remaining U.S. dates of Sheeran's tour. Macklemore said in an Instagram post earlier this week that Sheeran told him Kraft would not allow him to perform at Gillette Stadium. He also said Sheeran told him that Kraft had rallied other stadium owners and that they collectively gave Sheeran an ultimatum. Macklemore would have to leave the tour or Sheeran would not be allowed to perform at their venues.
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0: 58 degrees under partly cloudy skies. We're warming up to a high near 70 today after the fog burns off, and it'll be a partly sunny one today. Ryan Knapp's forecast in 15 minutes here on WDEV. The sunrise in a couple of minutes from now at 6:33 in Waterbury, and the sunset now before 7 p.m., 6:56 sunset tonight. Here at the Morning News Service on WDEV for this Friday, September the 18th, I'm Bob Welch. In the headlines, the Postal Service chief says work has stopped on a computer system to keep to the president's effort to limit mail-in voting. The defense rests in the Jason Eaton trial, and a Killington man returns to the U.S. on Interstate 89 and realizes the folks at the customs booth know about his active warrant for failure to appear. WDEV News Watch continues at 6:31.
15: With SRN News, I'm John Scott. Prosecutors say an SUV driver was under the influence of drugs when she swerved into the wrong lane, blew a red light, and slammed into a Los Angeles City bus, killing two riders. This happened before the fatal crash of a TV news helicopter that had been covering that collision. Bailey Lynn Rios is facing two charges of second-degree murder in the deaths of the two people on that bus. The man who sprayed vinegar at Democratic U.S. Representative Ilhan Omar during a Minneapolis town hall has been sentenced to 14 months in prison. Anthony Kaczmierczak, sentenced on Thursday, nearly 8 months after the January 27th assault. The Trump administration has approved visas for top Iranian officials to attend next week's UN General Assembly high-level session in New York, despite the two countries being at war. This is SRN News.
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0: 633 at WDEV, and I believe we have on the line Westland Scott. Missed you last weekend.
17: Hey, Bob. Happy Friday, Vermont. How you doing?
0: Oh, we're doing really good. We're getting ready for the weekend, and of course, some of us have projects to get to because we keep seeing the seasons gradually change. And
17: oh, my God, Bob. So you've heard of a butterfly, right? And you've heard of a dragonfly.
0: Yes.
17: You've heard of a horsefly.
0: Oh, yes.
17: Watch baseball. You've seen pop flies.
0: Yes.
17: And of course, in the spring, we have, you know, the black flies. Those are all over the place. But all people are talking about now are them dang snow flies. They keep coming in here saying, Scott, we need some new replacement windows before the snow flies. We need to put on that storm door before the snow flies. Well, I don't know what these snow flies are, but obviously they're coming, and we need to be ready. So Hurricane Miles is the perfect stop for your material to get those projects done before the snow flies. So, what do we got? We got Marvin windows. We've got replacement windows. We've got storm doors. We've got roofing. We've got siding. We've got insulation, right? That's a real big one this year with the price of oil and everything. You don't want that hard-earned, you know, heat that you put in your home to escape. Come and talk to us about insulation products, how to tighten up your house, how to hold that heat in there longer. You know, people have been doing this all summer long, and now we're, you know, when the Tunbridge Fair hits, we know that winter's coming. So now it's the big push for fall. So we have been super busy down here doing replacement windows, doing, you know, storm doors, doing, you know, weather stripping and all these caulkings and sealants all summer long. And we are stacked up and ready for the fall season for sure. 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
0: All right. Thank you much. You got locations all over the place. So when you get a delivery, you won't be coming from that far. And that's another good aspect to doing business with RK Miles.
17: Yeah, right. We're green. Yes. Okay, so watch out for them snow flies, and we'll talk to you next week. Okay, Bob?
0: All right. Have a good one. 6:37 here at WDEV.
2: 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Ages 2 and up in New York, 3 and up in Vermont.
0: The defense has rested its case in the trial of Jason Eaton, who admitted to shooting 3 Palestinian-American students in Burlington in 2023. Eaton's attorneys argue he was legally insane at the time of the shooting. A forensic psychiatrist testified that Eaton reported receiving messages from God at the Central Intelligence Agency. Yesterday, the state then called its forensic psychiatrist, who acknowledged Eaton's mental health issues but asserted he did not meet the legal standard for insanity. The proceedings saw tensions rise during cross-examination as Eaton requested new legal representation. That request was denied. Around 3 o'clock yesterday afternoon, and Vermont State Police put their blue lights on for a speeder on Route 104 in Fairfax near Michelle Road. The operator, identified as 53-year-old Colleen Fahey of Lancaster, New Hampshire, was found to have an active Vermont warrant for failing to appear in court earlier. The Caledonia County Court, due to charges of leaving the scene of a prior crash, a negligent operation. She is scheduled to appear before a judge around 12:30 this afternoon in Caledonia County in St. Johnsbury. She's being held for lack of $200 bail. Yesterday morning at the Interstate 89 port of entry in Highgate, just before 1:30, state police were called up about 26-year-old Elliot Smith of Killington pulled up to the booth trying to re-enter the U.S. from Canada. Customs pulled up his name on their computer. Turns out Smith had an active warrant for failure to appear, stemming from an original charge of excessive speeding. After Customs turned him over to Vermont State Police, Smith was then showing signs of impairment. The police report says he was then arrested for DUI processing in addition to the outstanding warrant. He's got a court date now in Franklin County Superior Court for October 5th. That's with regards to the DUI charge. Smith is being held at Northeast Correctional for a lack of $200 bail for the warrant he already had. Burlington City Council President Ben Traverse is considering a run for mayor against progressive Mayor Emil Vaney Stanek in the upcoming election. Traverse said his commitment to the community, indicating that he believes changes are necessary. He will announce his decision in the coming weeks. Mayor Mulvaney Stanek expressed her appreciation for civic engagement, stating she looks forward to making a re-election decision in the fall while focusing on current challenges facing Burlington. Traverse's public safety plan, a point of contention with the mayor, will be discussed on You Can Quote Me, telecast on Channel 3, Sunday morning at 11:30. New York's taking steps to reduce hunger and food waste. Governor Kathy Hochul announced a 110 million pound food collection milestone. The milestone's part of the New York State Food Collection and Food Scraps Recycling Law, which requires businesses donate excess edible food and recycle food scraps. So far, the law has resulted in 62 million pounds of food for regional food banks. Officials say 7.8 billion pounds of food is wasted each year in the state of New York. WDEV News Time, 6:41.
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0: Tensions are mounting between the Pentagon and Congress over the flow of information to lawmakers about the U.S. military's priorities. Both Democrats and Republicans accusing a Defense Department leader of being frustratingly opaque. Some senators from both parties say they were left deeply unsettled yesterday after the Pentagon's top policy advisor, Defense Undersecretary Elbridge Colby, failed to provide an expected update on the Trump administration's national defense strategy at a classified briefing. Lawmakers also say they were unsatisfied with Colby's answers to questions ranging from inquiries about the Iran war to growing concerns that President Trump could deploy troops to polling places during November's midterms. Colby acknowledged that discussions about deploying the National Guard were taking place. Russians have begun 3 days of voting in the country's first wartime parliamentary election, which features virtually no opposition and is all but certain to secure the Kremlin's political dominance. Authorities spread the election over the weekend in a bid to boost turnout among the 111 million eligible voters and even allowed electronic balloting. Polls open today and will close Sunday. The Kremlin wants the parliamentary election, the first since the start of the full-scale invasion of Ukraine in 2022, to underline public support for the war and give a veneer of legitimacy to its action. It has sought to avoid any political risks by stamping out even the slightest signs of dissent. And you can add the province of Manitoba to the list of jurisdictions no longer turning their clocks back in the fall or ahead in the spring. Manitoba Premier Wab Kanu says that province will adopt permanent daylight time. The change means clocks will not revert to standard time November 1st. Manitoba joins several other jurisdictions in the U.S. and Canada that have adopted or are moving towards a permanent time. British Columbia keeps its clock ahead 1 hour on daylight time all winter. Yukon and the Northwest Territories, along with Alberta and Saskatchewan, have chosen that similar direction. Saskatchewan, along with Arizona and Hawaii, are all three of them are on standard time, and some of them have been for decades. We are at 6:44 our WDEV news time. Before we get to the weather, which is coming up in a moment here, an update coming up on WDEV at 9 o'clock. We will have Lachlan Francis and Myers Mermel at the gazebo at Tunbridge World's Fair. They will be hosting an interview with the Lieutenant Governor candidate Molly Gray this morning, WDEV. We have 58 degrees, that's 57 make that, outside our WDEV studios, warming up to a high temperature in the 70-degree area. And for details on that, Ryan Knapp at the Mount Washington Weather Office.
3: Low pressure and an associated cold front will move offshore early Friday as high pressure builds down over the region from the northwest heading into Saturday. Areas of fog will likely slow several morning commutes before mixing out after sunrise. As the fog clears, mostly sunny skies will prevail overhead. Highs will range upper 60s to lower 70s in the Champlain Valley and Upper Valley, with mid to upper 60s in the Northeast Kingdom. Winds start the day light and then shift to the northwest and increase to around 10 miles per hour, with afternoon gusts up to 20 miles per hour. This could make it feel cooler on exposed skin. Overnight, expect partly cloudy skies to spread across the state. Northwest winds remain around 10 miles per hour in the evening, but will become light by sunrise on Saturday. Lows range lower to mid-40s in the Champlain Valley and upper 30s to lower 40s for the Upper Valley and Northeast Kingdom. For Radio Vermont, this is meteorologist Ryan Knapp reporting from the Mount Washington Observatory.
0: Looking around the region, we have 55 in Morrisville, 54 in Island Pond, 58 in Barrie, 58 Burlington, 56 Plattsburgh, 59 Middlebury, 61 in White River Junction, Ticonderoga checking in with 59 this morning, and 55 in Sherbrooke and Ottawa, with Montreal checking in with 57, and on the shore, Portland checking in with 62, Boston Logan Airport 66 already, warming up to near 80 degrees today there, and already near 70 in Greater New York, with the expected high temperature of 80 degrees today down there. Cloudy skies in Greater New York at the moment, however. The top official at the post office says the agency has stopped work on developing a controversial computer system that was central to President Trump's effort to limit mail-in voting after the Supreme Court rejected its executive order this week. Postmaster General David Steiner tells the Associated Press in an interview, quote, there's an injunction, so we're not doing anything. Steiner, a one-time chief executive of Waste Management, has spent most of the past year atop the Postal Service navigating political and financial challenges. He's pressing Congress for changes that would help him resolve what he called a liquidity crisis at the post office. The president's efforts to largely eradicate mail-in voting turned the Postal Service into an unlikely arbiter who is eligible to vote just months before this year's critical midterm elections. Earl Steiner seemingly had little interest in playing, unlike Trump, who was sharply critical of the Supreme Court decision and ridiculed some of the justices. Steiner offered no assessment of the court's actions. Virginia's Attorney General says Homeland Security may have violated several state laws after a whistleblower accused its employees of misrepresenting themselves and voter lookup tools to hunt for non-citizen voters. In a letter obtained by the Associated Press, Virginia's Attorney General Jay Jones demanded that Homeland Security confirm in writing whether it had directed anyone to access Virginia's voter information without first obtaining permission from those voters. In a letter to DHS Secretary Mark Wayne Mullen, quote, Virginia election code does not permit disclosure of this protected information to the federal government without a court order. Virginia explicitly limits its voter lookup tools to individuals who attest under penalty of law that they are looking up their own records. Warren Buffett is stepping down as chairman of Berkshire Hathaway after more than 60 years guiding the firm that turned him into a household name from millions of investors around the world. Buffett was named chairman emeritus, effective immediately, with his son Howard G. Buffett taking over as chairman, Berkshire said in a statement today. The announcement comes just 8 months after Buffett stepped down as CEO of the conglomerate he built into a trillion-dollar company. Quote, Father Time always wins. Warren Buffett's words today in a letter to Berkshire shareholders. He has, however, been generous with me, has given me the opportunity to see Berkshire reach a point where I am more confident than ever about what lies ahead. Buffett is 96 years old, and he still appeared in interviews with CNBC as recently as July. However, his voice sounded weak of late. 6:50 at WDEV. Stomp and Go Patrol this morning before we take you into the sports page and a Red Sox win that was badly needed for confidence, if more than anything else. Fog is a factor on the drive-in this morning, seeing no real problems at the moment. Paving is happening on the New York side in Willsboro on Route 22 from Willsboro up to the intersection with Route 9 there, across the lake on the New York side. No other snarls to mention. Lake Champlain Ferry's running on or close to schedule, and we will check it again for you in the next half hour right here. Red Sox beat Texas.
20: This is a huge spot. For Whitlock, the 0-1. Ground ball up the middle. Story's got it. Flips to second for one. Relay to first. Two. Double play. So fitting that Trevor Story, the trigger man, on a game-ending double play after a game-changing three-run homer. The Red Sox get the biggest win of the year in Texas. 4-3. The magic number is 3. And oh, baby, was Trevor's story big and bright deep in the heart of Texas.
0: It is a 4-3 win. Wilson Contreras left the game last night in the eighth inning after he was hit by a pitch on his right hand. Interim manager Chad Tracy says that hand was bruised by some swelling. X-rays negative. Red Sox at Tampa Bay tonight. We'll take you there at 6:10. Yankees were off last night. They're at Arizona tonight. The Dodgers clinched the National League West in an 8-2 win over the Reds. Mets first baseman Jared Young carted off the field in the sixth inning of last night's 3-0 loss to Philly after he was knocked out when he was struck on the head by pitcher Nolan McLean's knee as the two converged on Justin Crawford's slow grounder. Mets manager Andy Green says a CT scan in a hospital was negative. Young had concussion symptoms and full use of his extremities, though still a scary moment on the field. Green says it took him a while to come to. Thursday Night Football, the Bills over the Lions, 41-31. Josh Allen quickly put his stamp on Highmark Stadium by throwing three touchdown passes and running for two more scores in the win over the Detroit Lions last night. In the first regular season game at the $2.1 billion facility. And the only time Allen felt emotional was just before kickoff during the performances of the U.S. and Canadian national anthems. The Patriots, week two game on Sunday, is at Pittsburgh. It's against Pittsburgh at Gillette, I should say.
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0: 6:55 on WDEV. On the Money Watch, oil prices fell for the third day. On Saudi Arabia supply hopes, U.S. crude briefly slipped below 100. It's now 103. Wall Street futures are up a little this morning. Japan's Nikkei 225 added 1.9%. South Korea's index advanced 2.67%. Australia's benchmark S&P ASX 200 was flat. Hong Kong's index rose 0.67%. Wall Street this morning coming off a rally yesterday, especially in tech stocks. It's implying many investors are looking past the inflation story and focusing on the artificial intelligence story. Investors looking for clarity on the rate hike Wednesday can look to Fed Governor Michelle Bowman, a permanent voting member of the policy-setting Federal Open Market Committee, and Kansas City Fed President Jeffrey Smith, a non-voting member, because they are set to speak today. Anthropic shared three new metrics that it said could help artificial intelligence companies monitor the pace of development. The company said it measured AI-related research and development, oversight of AI agents, and compute allocation within Anthropic, and shared the methodologies. Anthropic CEO Dario Amodei recently published an essay calling for everybody to slow down on AI. And for what it's worth, New York's Mayor Zoran Mamdani announced that the installation of 17 new public bathrooms is underway across the city of New York, part of his previously announced effort to bring free, accessible facilities to public plazas and high-traffic areas that haven't readily had them. Each bathroom will have running water, sink, flushing toilet, climate control, and a baby changing station. They are mobile. They are touchless. They'll play music. Just don't consider it your time to sit on the throne and scroll Facebook for a while. There's a 10-minute time limit. The door opens at the bell. There's flashing lights, too. Breakdown around the 25-minute That's that announcement was made on Wednesday, by the way, and in the mayor's words, this is not a place to scroll. 657.
5: You'll hear a lot of noise this election season, but what really matters is a candidate's record. Since being elected to the Vermont Senate, Steve Heffernan has stood up for the residents of Addison County, Huntington, and Rochester. And his record shows it. Steve has voted to extend the child tax credit for working families and grow tax breaks for military retirees and seniors on fixed incomes. He's worked hard to repeal mandates on rural Vermont, like those contained in Act 181, all while expanding protections and emergency funding for our farmers. And Steve has voted for meaningful investments in workforce housing, public safety, and infrastructure to fix our roads and bridges. This election season, put the rhetoric aside. Instead, look at the candidate's voting record. Steve Heffernan's record puts affordability first, which is why we need to keep him fighting for us in the Vermont Senate.
6: Paid for by Stephen Heffernan for Senate, Aaron Heffernan, Treasurer.
22: Happy birthday to you.
0: No birthdays on the list this morning. There's something on there for tomorrow morning. You want to get something on the air in this position in the day? WDEV at RadioVermont.com is the email address to send your birthday or anniversary wish in there, and make sure it says birthday or anniversary up the subject line so that whoever opens the email will see it quickly and pass it along to us. And you can also do it by way of a postcard or an envelope. Address to P.O. Box 550, Waterbury, Vermont, 05676.

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2: You're at the Morning News Service, just about 7 o'clock in the morning on this Friday, September the 18th. In the headlines, Postal Service Chief says work has stopped on a computer system key to the president's effort to limit mail-in voting. The defense rests in the Jason Eaton trial, and a Killington man returns to the U.S. on I-89 and realizes the folks in the border booth know about his active warrant for failure to appear. Good morning, I'm Bob Welch.
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4: Breaking news this hour from Town Hall, Armit Thomason. They clutched candles in the day's fading light and tears flowed. A vigil in Los Angeles last evening with the five people killed in two crashes. The first involving an SUV and an LA Metro bus. The second crash, a TV news helicopter that was covering the bus crash. Meanwhile, the woman who allegedly triggered the deadly chain of events is in big trouble.
5: We are here to announce the charges. It'll be filed against Bailey Lynn Rios in connection with the tragic crash of her car into a Metro bus on September 15th at about 5 p.m. Those charges will be second-degree murder charges and an additional count of driving under the influence and reckless driving.
4: L.A. County D.A. Nathan Hochman says Rios faces a maximum life in prison if convicted. President Trump tells Axios he is considering a possible resumption of large-scale attacks on Iran. The president says the Kennedy Center could wind up being ripped down if renovation work does not go ahead. He says the aging structure in Washington, D.C. is in very, very bad shape. His name is Nash. He's 4 years old. He lives in San Diego. He is a good-natured dog. Well, maybe just a little bit too good-natured.
6: The Golden Retriever is being called the worst guard dog after he tried to play with an intruder who'd climbed in through a window. Home surveillance videos show Nash repeatedly bringing the man toys while he largely ignores the dog, eats food from the fridge, and takes a nap. He was later arrested by armed police officers who Nash also tried to play with.
4: And that is the BBC's Maura Alderson. On Wall Street this morning, stock futures so far in positive territory. The Dow futures 34 points higher. NASDAQ futures up 112. S&P futures 12 points higher. 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
4: South African police are investigating a deadly crime wave as a ninth body is found in a Johannesburg suburb.
8: The latest body was discovered in Dawn Park on Thursday, adding to a series of cases that has raised fears that a serial killer could be operating in the area. Some of the women were found naked or partially clothed. Authorities are warning against calling these serial killings before investigators establish that the cases are indeed connected. Police are examining forensic evidence, the circumstances surrounding each death, and possible possible links between victims and suspects. Authorities have increased police visibility in the affected areas and are offering a 400,000 rand reward for information that could lead to an arrest. The deaths have renewed concern over violence against women in South Africa.
4: Correspondent Kayleen Morgan. Deadly building collapse in Gaza highlighting ongoing hardships for Palestinians almost a year after the ceasefire between Israel and Hamas. News and analysis, townhall.com. The secret to a long life may be found in the land of the rising sun.
9: The number of people aged 100 or older in Japan has surpassed a record 100,000 this year. The latest figures from Japan's government underscore the country's rapid aging and population decrease. The health ministry statistics released Tuesday show Japan has 107,677 centenarians, up 7,914 from last year. The figures were released ahead of this year's September 15th Respect the Aged Day. Japan's total population during the 2020 census stood at 126 million, almost 30% of which were 65 or older. Keith Peters reporting.
4: Amid all of the hand-wringing over artificial intelligence, there's now word that Anthropic's AI model Claude is significantly lending a hand in building its successor AI model. More on these stories, townhall.com.
2: Good morning. It's 7:05 and 57 degrees under partly cloudy skies. Good morning. I'm Bob Welch. Warming up to near 70 today after the fog burns off. It'll be a partly sunny one. Forecast on the way from Ryan Knapp at the Mount Washington Weather Office in about 10 minutes' time. The defense has rested its case in the trial of Jason Eaton, who admitted to shooting three Palestinian-American students in Burlington in 2023. Eaton's attorneys argue he was legally insane at the time of the shooting. A forensic psychiatrist testified that Eaton reported receiving messages from God and the Central Intelligence Agency. Yesterday, the state then called its forensic psychiatrist to acknowledge Eaton's mental health issues, but asserted he did not meet the legal standard for insanity. The proceedings saw tensions rise during cross-examination as Eaton requested new legal representation. That request was denied. Yesterday morning at the Interstate 89 Port of Entry in Highgate, just before 1:30, state police were called up about 26-year-old Elliot Smith of Killington trying to re-enter the United States from Canada. Customs pulled up his name on their computer. Turns out Smith had an active warrant for failure to appear stemming from an original charge of excessive speeding. After Customs turned him over to Vermont State Police, Smith's showing signs of impairment, the police report says. He was then arrested for DUI processing. In addition to the outstanding warrant, he's got a court date in Franklin County Superior Court for October 5th. That's about the DUI charge, Smith being held at Northeast Correctional for a lack of $200 bail for the warrant he already had. Around 3 o'clock yesterday afternoon, Vermont State Police put their blue lights on for a speeder on Route 104 in Fairfax near Michelle Road. The operator identified as 53-year-old Colleen Fahey of Lancaster, New Hampshire. She was found to have an active warrant for failing to appear in court earlier due to charges of leaving the scene of a prior crash and negligent operation. She's scheduled to appear before a judge around 12:30 this afternoon, and she's held for lack of $200 bail. This portion of the news presented by the Frankenberg Agency in Randolph. For personal, business, farm insurance, reach out to one of their local Vermont agents. That's the Frankenberg Agency, North Main Street in Randolph, and frankenbergagency.com. Time on the morning.

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1: Our WDEV News Watch continues now. Burlington City Council President Ben Traverse is considering a run for mayor against Progressive Mayor Emma Mulvaney Stanek in the upcoming election. Traverse stated his commitment to the community, indicating he believes changes are necessary. He will announce his decision in the coming weeks. Mayor Mulvaney Stanek expressed her appreciation for civic engagement, stating she looks forward to making her re-election decision in the fall while focusing on current challenges facing Burlington. Traverse's public safety plan, appointed of contention with the mayor, will be discussed on You Can Quote Me, telecast on Channel 3 at 11:30 Sunday morning. New York State taking steps to reduce hunger and food waste. Governor Kathy Hochul's announced a 110 billion pound food collection milestone, a milestone part of New York State's food donation and food scraps recycling law, which requires businesses to donate excess edible food and recycle food scraps. So far, the law has resulted in 62 million pounds of food for regional food banks. Officials say 7.8 billion pounds of food is wasted each year in the entirety of New York State. WDEV News Time, 7:10. Stop and Go Patrol this morning. Fog is a factor wherever you go. There is, in many places that you go, I should say, there is a vehicle on the shoulder, Interstate 89 northbound. This is between 189 and the Route 2 exit for South Burlington, exit 14. No other delays to mention aside from the fact that there is a fog that is a factor throughout the listening area here of WDEV, depending upon elevation and all sorts of stuff like that. So take care going through there. Work zones to watch out for if you're planning to be on the New York side or you are there. We have listeners there. There is road work happening on Route 22 between the Essex boat ramp there and up to the north to the intersection with Route 9. Road work paving is the road work they are speaking of, and sometimes this will wind up being a problem, and we don't know from one day to the other whether it will wind up developing as a problem. But yesterday we were noting that there was work going on Interstate 89 in White River Junction around the Cloverleaf with Interstate 91, and that had proved for delays for folks trying to get onto 89 South from Interstate 91, in addition to the delays that were on Interstate 89 there. And this is part of the project that our friends in New Hampshire had been doing, as it is their jurisdiction once you get to the bridge, of working on the new bridge. And so Vermont's working on the approaches to it. And that could slow you down in the day ahead this Friday. Lake Champlain Ferries running on or close to schedule, and we will check things again for you in the next half hour here on WDEV. Tensions mounting between the Pentagon and Congress over the flow of information to lawmakers about U.S. military priorities. Both Democrats and Republicans accuse a Defense Department leader of being frustratingly opaque. Some senators from both parties say they were left deeply unsettled yesterday after the Pentagon's top policy advisor, Defense Undersecretary Elbridge Colby, failed to provide an expected update on the Trump administration's national defense strategy at a classified briefing. Lawmakers also say they were unsatisfied with Colby's answers to questions ranging from inquiries about the Iran war to growing concerns that President Trump could deploy troops to polling places during November's midterms. Colby acknowledged that discussions about deploying the National Guard were taking place. Russians have started 3 days of voting in the country's first wartime parliamentary election, which features virtually no opposition and is all but certain to secure the Kremlin's political dominance. Authorities spread the election over the weekend in a bid to boost turnout among the 111 million

0: ineligible voters there, even allowed electronic balloting. Polls open today and will close Sunday. The Kremlin wants the parliamentary election, the first since the start of the full-scale invasion of Ukraine in 2022, to underline public support for the war and give a veneer of legitimacy to it all. It sought to avoid any political risks by stamping out even the slightest sign of dissent. You can add the province of Manitoba to the list of jurisdictions no longer adjusting their clocks in the annual ritual of spring forward and fall back. Manitoba's Premier Wab Kanoo says the province will adopt permanent daylight time. The change means clocks will not revert to standard time. On November the 1st, Manitoba joins British Columbia, who recently decided to stick with daylight time. That choice was made last year, along with Yukon, Northwest Territories, Alberta, and Saskatchewan. Saskatchewan has been on standard time for decades, as has been the case in Arizona and Hawaii, which also does not observe daylight time. Weather next here on WDEV.
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0: 716 at WDEV, 57 degrees under mostly sunny skies. Temperature roundup after Ryan Knapp covers the forecast from the Mount Washington Weather Office.
2: Low pressure and an associated cold front will move offshore early Friday as high pressure builds down over the region from the northwest heading into Saturday. Areas of fog will likely slow several morning commutes before mixing out after sunrise. As the fog clears, mostly sunny skies will prevail overhead. Highs will range upper 60s to lower 70s in the Champlain Valley and Upper Valley, with mid to upper 60s in the Northeast Kingdom. Winds start the day light and then shift to the northwest and increase to around 10 miles per hour, with afternoon gusts up to 20 miles per hour. This could make it feel cooler on exposed skin. Overnight, expect partly cloudy skies to spread across the state. Northwest winds remain around 10 miles per hour in the evening, but will become light by sunrise on Saturday. Lows range lower to mid-40s in the Champlain Valley and upper 30s to lower 40s for the Upper Valley and Northeast Kingdom. For Radio Vermont, this is meteorologist Ryan Knapp reporting from the Mount Washington Observatory.
0: Right now, Morrisville's got 56, Island Pond 55, Barrie and Burlington 58 degrees. And looking a little bit further out, Middlebury 60, White River Junction 61. Sherbrooke's 56, as is Montreal, and Ottawa's 54 at the moment. 62, Portland, 66 at Logan Airport, as is the case with Albany this morning. And down the Hudson River Valley, 68 in Poughkeepsie, and 71 degrees already in White Plains, just outside New York City. As our WDEV News Watch continues. Top official at the Postal Service says the agency stopped work on developing a controversial computer system that was central to President Trump's effort to limit mail voting after the Supreme Court rejected his executive order this week. Postmaster General David Steiner told the Associated Press in an interview, quote, "There's an injunction, so we're not doing anything." Steiner, a one-time chief executive of Waste Management, has spent most of the past year atop the Postal Service navigating political and financial challenges. He's pressing Congress for changes that would help him resolve what he has called a liquidity crisis at the post office. The president's efforts to largely eradicate mail voting turn the Postal Service into an unlikely arbiter of who was eligible to vote just months before this year's critical midterm elections, a role Steiner seemingly had little interest in playing. Unlike Trump, who was sharply critical of the Supreme Court decision and ridiculed some of his justices, Steiner offered no assessment of the court's action. Virginia's attorney general says Homeland Security may have violated several state laws after a whistleblower accused its employees of misrepresenting themselves on voter lookup tools to hunt for non-citizen voters. In a letter obtained by the Associated Press, Virginia's attorney general Jay Jones demanded that Homeland Security confirm in writing whether it had directed anyone to access Virginia voters' information without first getting permission from those voters. In a letter to DHS Secretary Mark Wayne Mullen, quote, Virginia Election Code does not permit disclosure of this protected information to the federal government without a court order, end quote. Virginia explicitly limits its voter lookup tools to individuals who attest under penalty of law that they are looking up their own records. We'll take a break and come back with sports next here on WDEV. It's 7:19.
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5: To the pitch. Swinging a shot in the deep left field. It is back. It's at the wall. Gone! Trevor Story hits a three-run homer back home in Texas. And it is 4-3 Red Sox.
0: And that was the sound of the audio tape last night, that 4-3 win. By the way, Wilson Contreras left the game last night in the eighth inning after he was hit by a pitch on his right hand. Interim manager Chad Tracy says the hand was bruised by some swelling. X-rays negative. Red Sox at Tampa Bay tonight. We'll take you there at 6:10 on WDEV. Yankees were off last night. Arizona tonight. The Dodgers clinched the National League West in an 8-2 win over the Reds. Mets first baseman Jared Young carted off the field in the sixth inning of last night's 3-0 loss to the Phillies after he was knocked out when he was struck on the head by pitcher Nolan McClain's knee as the two converged on Justin Crawford's slow grounder. Mets manager Andy Green said a CT scan at hospital was negative. Young had concussion symptoms and full use of his extremities. Still a scary moment to see on the field. Green says it took him a while to come to. Thursday night football, the Bills over the Lions, 41-31. Josh Allen quickly put his stamp on Highmark Stadium by throwing three touchdown passes and running for two more scores in the win over the Detroit Lions last night in the first regular season game at the $2.1 billion facility. And the only time Allen felt emotional was just before kickoff, during the performances of the U.S. and Canadian national anthems. Sunday, the Patriots have their Week 2 game against Pittsburgh at Gillette Stadium. 7:23.
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0: $7.25 on WDEV. Dow futures are mixed this morning. Oil prices fell for the third day in Saudi Arabia's supply hopes, and the price of Brent crude was briefly below 100. It's now $103 a barrel. Japan's Nikkei 225 added 1.9%, South Korea's index advanced 2.67%, and Australia's benchmark S&P ASX 200 was flat. Hong Kong's index rose 0.67%. Wall Street this morning coming off a rally yesterday, especially in tech stocks. It implies many investors are looking past the prospect of inflation, returning instead to the artificial intelligence topic that should continue to bolster corporate profits. Investors looking for clarity on the rate hike Wednesday can look to Fed Governor Michelle Bowman, a permanent voting member of the policy-setting Federal Open Market Committee, and Kansas City Fed President Jeffrey Schmid, a non-voting member, because they are set to speak today. Warren Buffett stepping down as chairman of Berkshire Hathaway after more than 60 years guiding the firm that turned him into a household name for millions of investors around the world. Buffett was named chairman emeritus effective immediately, with his son Howard G. Buffett taking over as chairman. Berkshire said in a statement today, in the words of Warren Buffett in a letter to shareholders, "Father Time always wins. He has, however, been generous with me. He has given me the opportunity to see Berkshire reach a point where I am more confident than ever about what lies ahead." At 96 years old, Buffett had still appeared in interviews with CNBC as recently as July. However, his voice sounded weak of late.
3: The Tunbridge World's Fair celebrates America's 250th anniversary from September 17th to September 20th and is one of Vermont's most beloved and longest-standing annual traditions, featuring a midway, agricultural exhibits, antique hill, tractor pulls, games, and much more. 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
0: For more than two decades, truck driver Joe Mackin spent his free time building a massive scale model of his native New York City out of balsa wood and foam board. When he finished, his daughter convinced him to show off the sprawling basement creation encompassing over 100,000 structures on TikTok. Video clips almost immediately went viral. Now, his model is on display at the Museum of the City of New York, which reached out to him after seeing his TikTok videos gain more than 10 million views in 1 week. The exhibit is called He Built This City. It runs through October the 12th at the museum's Manhattan's Museum Row. That's what I'm trying to say, as their Central Park. And again, it runs through October the 12th. Dateline Brookfield, Connecticut. Dolly Parton's megawatt smile and big wavy locks are gracing fields across North America this fall. 20 farms have carved out large corn mazes to honor the late country music icon, actor, and philanthropist, and raise money for her Imagination Library, which provides free books to children. The Jolene crooner's death due to cancer August 25th in Nashville at age 80 brought an outpouring of tributes. They ranged from a drive to rename the country music capital's airport in Parton's honor to a surge in online streams of 9 to 5, Islands in the Stream, and many other hits. She's now being immortalized in corn, with the mazes located in about a dozen states and two provinces, from Alabama to California to Ohio to Texas. Most feature a Parton-themed trivia game, photo ops, and other offerings. Brett Herbst, founder of The Maze, Inc., the Utah-based consulting company that designed the mazes, called Parton a true American treasure. You're listening to the Morning News Service on WDEV. It is Friday, September the 18th, and we have 57 degrees outside our WDEV studios, warming up to a high temperature around 70. Ryan Knapp's full forecast coming up in about 15 minutes. In the headlines, the Postal Service chief says work has stopped on a computer system key to the president's effort to limit mail-in voting. The defense rests in the Jason Eaton trial, and a Killington man returns to the United States on I-89 and realizes the folks in the customs booth know about his active warrant for failure to appear.
9: SRN News, I'm Rich Thomason in Washington. Vigil in Los Angeles last evening for the five people killed in two crashes, the first involving an L.A. Metro bus and an SUV, second crash, TV News helicopter that was covering the bus crash. Meanwhile, the woman who allegedly triggered the deadly chain of events is facing murder, DUI, and other charges. President Trump is telling Axios that he is considering a possible resumption of large-scale attacks on Iran. President says the Kennedy Center could wind up being ripped down if renovation work does not go ahead. He says the aging structure in Washington is in very, very bad shape, very dangerous shape. Amid all of the hand-wringing over artificial intelligence, there's word that Anthropic's AI model Claude is significantly helping to build its successor. Wall Street, the Dow futures are up more than 30 points. This is SRN News.
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0: 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The defense has rested its case in the trial of Jason Eaton, who admitted to shooting three Palestinian-American students in Burlington in 2023, partially paralyzing one of them. Eaton's attorneys argue he was legally insane at the time of the shooting. A forensic psychiatrist testified that Eaton reported receiving messages from God and the Central Intelligence Agency. Yesterday, the state called its forensic psychiatrist who acknowledged Eaton's mental health issues, but asserted he did not meet the legal standard for insanity. The proceedings saw tensions rise during cross-examination as Eaton requested new legal representation. That request was denied. Yesterday morning at the Interstate 89 Port of Entry in Highgate, just before 1:30, state police were called up about 26-year-old Elliot Smith of Killington, trying to re-enter the U.S. from Canada. Customs pulled his name up on their computer while he was pulled up to the booth. Turns out Smith had an active warrant for failure to appear after stemming from an original charge of excessive speeding. After Customs turned him over to Vermont State Police, Smith was showing signs of impairment, the police report says. He was then arrested for DUI processing in addition to the outstanding warrant. He's got a court date now in Franklin County Superior Court for October 5th. That's with regards to the DUI charge. Smith is being held at Northeast Correctional for lack of $200 bail for the warrant he already had. Around 3 o'clock yesterday afternoon, Vermont State Police put the blue lights on for a speeder on Route 104 in Fairfax near Michelle Road. The operator, identified as 53-year-old Colleen Fahey of Lancaster, New Hampshire, was found to have an active warrant in Vermont for failing to appear in court earlier due to charges of leaving the scene of a prior crash and negligent operation. She's scheduled to appear before a judge in Caledonia County around 12:30 this afternoon, is being held for lack of $200 bail.
12: Despite 6 years of skyrocketing state spending, many candidates are proposing more revenue, higher taxes, and expanded government programs to address Vermont's affordability crisis. Vermont already has one of the most progressive tax systems in the nation, with a third highest total tax burden. Why should taxpayers believe more spending will make our state more affordable? Vermont has a spending problem, not a revenue problem, and it's time to understand where is the money going and who will be left to pay. The warning signs are clear. People are leaving the workforce. Private sector jobs are declining rapidly. Vermont is shrinking, and many businesses are struggling to stay open. Before asking for more money or shifting the burden, let's ask why we're spending so much and can we do better? More taxes aren't solving the problem. They are contributing to it. I'm Elizabeth Brown, State Director of the Fiscal Alliance Foundation. Learn more at fiscalalliancefoundation.org or follow us on social media.
0: 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Burlington City Council President Ben Traverse considering a run for mayor against progressive Emma Mulvaney Stanek in the upcoming election. Traverse stated his commitment to the community and indicating he believes changes are necessary. Traverse's public safety plan, a point of contention with the mayor, will be discussed on the program You Can Quote Me, telecast on Channel 3, Sunday morning at 11:30. New York's taking steps to reduce hunger and food waste. Governor Kathy Hochul's announced a $110 million food collection milestone. The milestone's part of the New York State food donation and food scraps recycling law. It requires businesses to donate excess edible food and recycle food scraps. So far, the law has resulted in 62 billion pounds of food, or for regional food banks. Officials say 7.8 billion pounds of food is wasted each year in New York State. Tensions are mounting between the Pentagon and Congress over the flow of information to lawmakers about the U.S. military's priorities, with both Democrats and Republicans accusing a Defense Department leader of being frustratingly opaque. Some senators from both parties say they were left deeply unsettled yesterday after the Pentagon's top policy advisor, Defense Undersecretary Elbridge Colby, failed to provide an expected update on the Trump administration's national defense strategy at a classified briefing. Lawmakers also say they were unsatisfied with Colby's answers to questions ranging from inquiries about the Iran war to growing concerns that President Trump could deploy troops to polling places during November's midterms. Colby acknowledged that discussions about deploying the National Guard were taking place.
13: Major General Greg Knight, former Vermont Adjutant General for the stations of Radio Vermont. You're about to hear the 13th in our series about the Vermont Army National Guard, 1st Battalion, 172nd Armored Deployment to Iraq from June 2005 to June 2006, known as Task Force Sabre. Reintegration. We arrived at Camp Shelby after the long flight from Southwest Asia, through Bangor, Maine, to Gulfport, Mississippi, and onto buses for the ride to the training base. Our original timeline for out processing at Camp Shelby was 4 days, which was extended to a week without explanation. I suppose we were good for the economy in Hattiesburg, Mississippi. The transition felt weird. Less than 24 hours before, we had left the combat zone. Insurgents, danger and tragedy, filthy and stinking of feces and burn pit smoke, and came back to green grass, clean sheets and hot showers. We went off post in vans, had dinner at Chili's and drank beer. We ordered pizza delivery and lounged around waiting for our turn to out-process at the Camp Shelby Admin Center. Hurry up and wait. Classic Army. While at Camp Shelby, our state psychiatrist, Colonel Coffin, was on post. He loved soldiers and taking care of them. I remember sitting in a group debrief with most of my Tactical Operations Center team, receiving information from Doc Coffin on PTSD, anxiety, and other post-deployment issues. When Colonel Coffin asked us to share experiences, no one said anything. Nothing. It was still too fresh and raw. Doc Coffin, who I believe understood the gravity of our experience, gave us advice on what to look for. He said whatever was going to manifest would show up in 5 or 6 months. In my case, he was right on. We spent our time at Camp Shelby and in Hattiesburg going to the gym, visiting bars, restaurants, Walmart, sleeping and getting used to the idea of being back in America. No IEDs, small arms fire, ambushes, mortars or rockets. It was quite warm, and I remember cleaning my face with a baby wipe. Even after nearly a week in the U.S. with running water and showers, the baby wipe was brown with the dust of Ramadi. If you were to blow your nose, what came out was brown. Ramadi wasn't just in our heads, it was in our bodies, literally oozing out of us. For some, retaining the dirt of Ramadi and the sediment from burn pit toxins would cost them their lives. We finally boarded the Global Airways charter jet that would carry us home. After taking off, the initial chatter in the plane faded, and most of us were wrapped in our own thoughts. A lot of us took a nap, despite the excitement of soon being reunited with loved ones. I remember the flight attendants treating us wonderfully, with a great deal of understanding, appreciation, and kindness. They were amazing. As the aircraft approached landing at Burlington International Airport, it seemed like everyone on the plane held their breath. As the wheels touched down, we all let out a great cheer, pumping our fists and high-fiving. Even now, it's hard to describe the feeling of having your loved ones waiting for you on the ramp. I hugged my wife and kids, but my youngest, who was about 2 years old when I left 18 months before, was skeptical. He didn't really know me. I just said to my wife, "Let's go home." Most of us took leave before returning to civilian life. We went to the beach in Maine for a week. I drank a lot of beer, got to know my family again. I did not, however, talk about Ramadi. To this day, most of us don't. Being home, as comforting as it was, felt odd. Everything was just so normal. I'd see neighbors and friends who would say, "Hey, Greg, welcome home. How was it?" As if I'd just come back from a cruise or visiting Myrtle Beach. It seemed no one really understood I'd just returned from a combat zone. It wasn't their fault. They didn't know. The most awkward question was and remains, did you kill anyone? At first, I didn't know how to answer or even engage the question. To say that wasn't really my job would have been misleading. After being asked a few times, my response became simply, "I hope so." Next month's episode is called Aftermath. This is Major General Greg Knight for the stations of Radio Vermont.
0: 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A federal immigration officer charged with shooting a Venezuelan man during the immigration crackdown that roiled Minneapolis early this year made a brief first appearance yesterday before a Minnesota judge following months of legal political battles over whether he would be extradited from Texas to face state charges. Immigration and Customs Enforcement Officer Christian Castro, handcuffed and dressed in an orange jumpsuit, stood quietly in a glass enclosure in a Minneapolis jail courtroom for the hearing. He faces a separate hearing today on federal court for charges that he lied to investigators about the January shooting. Judge Paul Scogin set bail at $400,000 or $200,000 if Castro agreed to a series of conditions, including that he signed a waiver saying he wouldn't fight extradition back to Minnesota if he leaves the state while out on bail. The 52-year-old Castro signed the waiver during the hearing but was still listed as a county jail prisoner late yesterday afternoon. He was arrested Wednesday in downtown Minneapolis by officers with the Minnesota Bureau of Criminal Apprehension on state charges of assault and false reporting of the crime stemming from the shooting of Julio Cesar Sosa Salas. Castro's attorney declined to comment after the hearing. Human remains found in the Grand Canyon this week were those of the last remaining person missing after the deadly flash floods late last month. The victim's wife said yesterday the discovery of Timothy Allen Smith brings the death toll to three from flooding that devastated the Phantom Ranch area at the canyon bottom and damaged the water pipeline serving the South Rim. 53-year-old Smith was a pilot from western Wyoming's Star Valley. His remains were found Monday near Crystal Rapids on the Colorado River that runs through the canyon. The remains of Smith's two backcountry companions, 42-year-old Brent Rosenkrantz and 46-year-old John Kiusti, both of Cranberry, Texas, were found earlier. We've got a mix of sun and clouds in Waterbury and 57 degrees. We're warming up to a temperature around 70 after the fog burns off. Meteorologist Ryan Knapp from the Mount Washington Weather Office now.
2: Low pressure and an associated cold front will move offshore early Friday as high pressure builds down over the region from the northwest heading into Saturday. Areas of fog will likely slow several morning commutes before mixing out after sunrise. As the fog clears, mostly sunny skies will prevail overhead. Highs will range upper 60s to lower 70s in the Champlain Valley and Upper Valley with mid to upper 60s in the Northeast Kingdom. Winds start the day light and then shift to the northwest and increase to around 10 miles per hour with afternoon gusts up to 20 miles per hour. This could make it feel cooler on exposed skin. Overnight, expect partly cloudy skies to spread across the state. Northwest winds remain around 10 miles per hour in the evening, but will become light by sunrise on Saturday. Lows range lower to mid-40s in the Champlain Valley and upper 30s to lower 40s for the Upper Valley and Northeast Kingdom. For Radio Vermont, this is meteorologist Ryan Knapp reporting from the Mount Washington Observatory.
0: Around the region at 745, Morrisville's 57, Island Pond's 55, Barrie's 58, Burlington is 59 degrees, Plattsburgh 57. Middlebury and White River Junction each 60, along with Ticonderoga, Sherbrooke, and Montreal 58 degrees, along with Ottawa under sunny skies. Along the shore, 63 in Portland. Boston's Logan Airport checking in with 67 under mostly cloudy. It is cloudy in Albany and 66 degrees. You can add the province of Manitoba to the list of jurisdictions in North America no longer turning their clocks back in the fall or springing ahead. Manitoba Premier Wab Kanoo says his province will adopt permanent daylight time, and the change means clocks will not revert to standard time November 1st. Manitoba joins several other North American jurisdictions that have adopted or are moving to adopt a permanent time. They include British Columbia, Yukon, the Northwest Territories, Alberta, and Saskatchewan. Difference with Saskatchewan being that they are sticking on standard time as opposed to sticking to daylight time, as is the case with Arizona and Hawaii.
14: Waterbury has drafted a new town plan, and we need all Waterbury residents to weigh in by September 30th. We recognize that lives are busy and the document is dense. We get it. But we want to get it right, and it's critical to hear from you. Get a copy of the plan now on the town website, in the municipal office, or read it at the Waterbury Public Library. The introduction chapter has navigational tools to help guide you. Start with a chapter that most interests you. Please document your thoughts by completing the feedback form found on the Planning Commission's portal or write Neil Leitner, Waterbury's Planning Director. Attend the hearing at the municipal offices on September 30th, 6 to 8 p.m. The Waterbury Select Board will also hold two public hearings. Why is your input important? The town plan needs to reflect the views of the entire town, so it provides focused policy direction to municipal boards, committees, and staff on the issues that affect your life. You should have a say in that.
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0: Our WDEV News Watch continues. Virginia's Attorney General says Homeland Security may have violated several state laws after a whistleblower accused its employees of misrepresenting themselves on voter lookup tools to hunt for non-citizen voters. In a letter obtained by the Associated Press, Virginia Attorney General J. Jones demanded that Homeland Security confirm in writing whether it had directed anyone to access Virginia voters' information without first obtaining permission from those voters. In a letter to DHS Secretary Mark Wayne Mullen, quote, Virginia Election Code does not permit disclosure of this protected information to the federal government of a court order. Virginia explicitly limits its voter lookup tools to individuals who attest under penalty of law that they are looking for their own records. And the top official at the post office says the agency has stopped work on developing a controversial computer system that was central to President Trump's efforts to limit mail-in voting after the Supreme Court rejected his executive order this week. Postmaster General David Steiner telling the Associated Press in an interview, quote, there's an injunction, so we're not doing anything. Steiner, a one-time chief executive of Waste Management, has spent most of the past year atop the Postal Service navigating political and financial challenges. He's pressing Congress for changes that would help him resolve what he called a liquidity crisis at the post office. WDEV News Time, 7:50. Stop and Go Patrol this morning. Things are starting to wake up in Shelburne, Route 7, through there from just to the north of the Shelburne Museum through the center of town. Route 7, very slow through there, abnormally so, I should say, to Williston Industrial Avenue. Has got yourself waiting quite a bit for the green lights to get onto Route 2A. 2A is fine. In Essex Junction, the Five Corners, Route 15, coming eastbound into there is a little heavy and slow at the stoplight, but otherwise that's fine. And then once you're further east on Route 15, it's free and clear through there. Route 15 westbound coming into the intersection with 128, that is slow going this morning. And Route 2 through the UVM campus is a little slow at this hour as well. Beware of fog reported by many of our listeners along, well, too many roadways to really count. It's sort of all over the place. It will clear, though, but it's still hanging around at the moment. And road work that you may be slowed up by includes on the New York side on Route 22 between Willsboro and the intersection with Route 9, and then on the Vermont side along Interstate 89 between Richmond and Waterbury. It may still be that way, and seeing an awful lot of work going on through there. And now, just jumping up in front of us here, is a crash on Interstate 89 northbound. We're just seeing this. This is 89 northbound in Bethel. It's just between exits 3 and 4 on Interstate 89. That is where that crash is in the northbound direction. I don't see any delays with regards to that, but a crash there nonetheless. And then another slowdown you're going to want to be aware of is that coming up later on, there's going to be work on Interstate 89 around the Cloverleaf with Interstate 91 in White River Junction. And that'll slow you down if you're headed towards New Hampshire on this Friday as we go through the day here. We'll check it again for you in the next half hour here on WDEV. 7:53, Red Sox beat Texas. 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
5: 2-2 the pitch. Swinging a shot in the deep left field. It is back. It's at the wall. Gone! Trevor Story hits a three-run homer back home in Texas. And it is 4-3 Red Sox.
0: Wilson Contreras left that game last night in the eighth inning after he was hit by a pitch on his right hand. Interim manager Chad Tracy says the hand was bruised with some swelling. X-rays negative. Red Sox at Tampa Bay tonight. We'll take you there at 6:10. Yankees off last night. Arizona tonight. The Dodgers clinching the National League West in an 8-2 win over the Reds. Mets first baseman Jared Young carted off the field in the sixth inning of last night's 3-0 loss to the Phillies after he was knocked out when he was struck on the head by pitcher Nolan McClain's knee as the two converged on Justin Crawford's slow grounder. Mets manager Andy Green says a CT scan at the hospital was negative. Young had concussion symptoms and full use of his extremities, though. Still a scary moment on the field. Green says it took a while for him to come to. Thursday Night Football, the Bills over the Lions, 41-31. And the Patriots host Pittsburgh at Gillette come Sunday.
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0: 7:55 on the Money Watch. Stocks making the biggest moves pre-market include Netflix, Nucor, Xenon, and Xenon Pharmaceuticals. The futures for Wall Street this morning pre-market are mixed. Japan's Nikkei 225 added 1.9%. South Korea's index rose 2.7%. Australia's benchmark, S&P ASX 200, was flat. Hong Kong's Hang Seng rose 0.67%. And oil prices have fallen for the third day in a row on Saudi Arabia's supply hopes. U.S. crude briefly dipped below 100. Wall Street this morning coming off a rally yesterday, especially in tech stocks. This implies many investors are looking past the prospect of the inflation environment and returning instead to an artificial intelligence story that should continue to bolster corporate profits. Investors looking for clarity on the rate hike Wednesday can look to Fed Governor Michelle Bowman, a permanent voting member of the policy-setting Federal Open Market Committee, and Kansas City Fed President Jeffrey Schmidt, a non-voting member, because they are set to speak today. And Warren Buffett is stepping down as chairman of Berkshire Hathaway after more than 60 years guiding the firm that turned him into a household name for millions worldwide. He was named chairman emeritus effective immediately, with his son Howard G. Buffett taking over as chairman, Berkshire said in a statement this morning. As chairman emeritus, Mr. Buffett will remain a member of the board of directors and will continue to offer his value judgment and perspective, according to the statement. The statement comes just 8 months after Buffett stepped down as CEO of the conglomerate he built into a trillion-dollar machine. Buffett wrote today in a letter to Berkshire shareholders, "Father Time always wins. He has, however, been generous with me. He has given me the opportunity to see Berkshire reach a point where I am more confident than ever about what lies ahead." At 96, Buffett had still appeared in interviews with CNBC as recently as summer. However, his voice sounded weak of late. It's 7:58.
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20: 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The work, focused on diastolic heart failure, builds on two previous studies by researchers at UVM and could lead to improved treatment and earlier detection of a condition responsible for about half of all heart failure cases. UVM Health Network, living healthy together.
0: 57 and hazy in Waterbury, warming up to a high temperature near 70. Ryan Knapp's forecast in 15 minutes. Good morning. It's Friday, September the 18th. I'm Bob Welch on the WDEV Morning News Service. In the headlines, the Postal Service chief says work has stopped on a computer system key to the president's effort to limit mail-in voting. The defense rests in the Jason Eaton trial. And the Killington man returns to the U.S. on I-89 and realizes the folks in the customs booth know about his active warrant for failure to appear. It's 8 o'clock.
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9: Breaking news this hour from Town Hall. Armit Thomason. Saying the Kennedy Center is in very bad, dangerous shape, President Trump says it may have to be demolished if renovation work doesn't proceed. Federal judge is ordering 30 days' notice before any major physical changes to the building are made, and that would include demolition.
22: President Trump has talked about that possibility. He wants his name on the building if there are repairs.
23: I think that the Trump administration should certainly have recognition.
22: A top Kennedy Center official says the building will be closed for about 7 days to deal with public safety risks from structural deterioration. This is North Carolina Republican Senator Tom Tillis.
24: I think it's absurd. Abolishing or demolishing a memorial, what a worldwide known venue for art.
22: A judge blocked putting the president's name on the Kennedy Center. Ed Donahue, Washington.
9: President Trump tells Axios he is considering a possible resumption of large-scale attacks on Iran. A government orchestrated anti-American protest in Tehran today. Hundreds of thousands turned out. Gas prices continue to climb. Today's AAA national average, gallon of regular, $4.46, up several cents from yesterday. Diesel, it's a record $6.44 per gallon. He represented Arizona in Congress for close to three decades. Former Senator John Kyle has died at age 84.
25: Kyle had dementia. Kyle remained a reliable Republican vote throughout his career, spanning a drastic transformation of his party from Ronald Reagan's presidency to President Donald Trump's first term. He shaped landmark water policy and guided the confirmation of Trump-nominated U.S. Supreme Court Justice Brett Kavanaugh, both as a lobbyist and a senator. John Scott reporting.
9: On Wall Street, the Dow futures 40 points higher. NASDAQ futures up 133. More on these stories at townhall.com.
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9: A powerful bomb has exploded at a mosque near a building housing police offices in northwestern Pakistan. Authorities say the blast killed at least seven people, wounded about 30 others. One senior rescue official says a bombing occurred today in a province that borders Afghanistan, adding that most of those wounded were worshippers. The victims taken to a nearby hospital, where authorities declared an emergency to handle the influx of casualties. Local police say the explosion was strong enough to badly damage nearby shops and homes. Shooting at a high school in the southern Philippines, two 14-year-old students, the teen gunmen, are dead. Local government and police officials say at least 10 people were wounded in the attack. Police have secured the campus. They're now coordinating with school officials and medical responders. A local governor says the two students killed were a boy and a girl. Authorities investigating the gunman's possible connection to a true crime community, as reported by the gunman's best friend. Townhall.com. You can't do this to a member of Congress, and if you do, there are consequences.
3: A man who sprayed vinegar at Representative Ilhan Omar during a town hall pled guilty to assaulting a U.S. officer and was sentenced to 14 months in prison plus 3 years of supervised release.
4: I don't know.
3: During the January incident, Anthony Kazmierczak jumped up from the audience to spray liquid from a syringe at Omar, saying she was splitting Minnesota apart.
4: Fear and intimidation doesn't work on me.
3: The 56-year-old has been diagnosed with Parkinson's disease. He apologized for scaring the Minnesota Democrat and said his troubles with insurance companies and prison had exacerbated his ailments. Judge Joan Erickson said Kazmierczak knew what he did was terrifying and noted he had secured tickets to the town hall weeks in advance. I'm Jennifer King.
9: In-person voting for this year's crucial midterm elections is beginning, ushering in the final 6 weeks for Americans to decide who they trust to lead Congress. More on these stories, townhall.com.
0: Good morning, it's 8:05 at WDEV, and we have 56 degrees under hazy skies, it is being described as. We have meteorologist Ryan Knapp on the way in about 10 minutes, going to have the full details of the forecast, but we should warm up to near 70 today after the fog burns off. It'll be a partly sunny one. The defense has rested its case in the trial of Jason Eaton, who admitted to shooting three Palestinian-American students in Burlington in 2023, partially paralyzing one of them. Eaton's attorneys argue he was legally insane at the time of the shooting. A forensic psychiatrist testified that Eaton reported receiving messages from God and the Central Intelligence Agency. Yesterday, the state then called its forensic psychiatrist to acknowledge Eaton's mental health issues, but asserted he did not meet the legal standard for insanity. The proceedings saw tensions rise during cross-examination as Eaton requested new legal representation. That request was denied. Around 3 o'clock yesterday afternoon, Vermont State Police put their blue lights on for a speeder on Route 104 in Fairfax near Michelle Road. The operator, identified as 53-year-old Colleen Fahey of Lancaster, New Hampshire, was found to have an active Vermont warrant for failing to appear in Caledonia County Court earlier due to charges of leaving the scene of a prior crash, a negligent operation. She's scheduled to appear before a judge in Caledonia County 12:30 this afternoon. She's being held for lack of $200 bail. Yesterday morning at the Interstate 89 port of entry in Highgate, just before 1:30 in the wee hours, state police were called up about 26-year-old Elliot Smith of Killington, who'd pulled into the booth trying to re-enter the U.S. from Canada. Customs pulled his name up on their computer. Turns out Smith had an active warrant for failure to appear, stemming from an original charge of excessive speeding. After Customs turned him over to Vermont State Police, Smith was showing signs of impairment. The police report says he was then arrested for driving while intoxicated, in addition to the outstanding warrant. He's got a court date now in Franklin County Superior Court for October the 5th. That's with regards to the DUI charge. Smith is being held at Northeast Correctional Facility for lack of $200 bail for the warrant he already had. Time in the morning news service, 8 past 8.
1: Hi, I'm Senator Scott Beck, Vermont Senate Republican leader. Vermont is struggling. We all know it. For more than 30 years, the legislature's strategy has been expanding regulations, growing government, and increasing taxes. The end result? Vermonters get forced out. It's time for change. That's why Vermont Republicans are offering Vermont Promise in 2026. With a Republican majority, we'll pass an optimistic plan that delivers millions in income tax relief and reduces the education property tax rate by 35 cents. That's $1,050 on a $300,000 home. Vermont Promise focuses on the issues that matter most, making housing, energy, and healthcare more affordable, strengthening public safety, supporting rural communities, and fully funding Vermont's

0: Me, telecast on Channel 3, Sunday morning at 11:30. New York's taking steps to reduce hunger and food waste. Governor Kathy Hochul's announced a 110 million pound food collection milestone. The milestone's part of the New York State Food Donation and Food Scraps Recycling Law, which requires businesses to donate excess edible food and recyclable food scraps. So far, the law has resulted in 62 million pounds of food for regional food banks. Officials say 7.8 billion pounds of food is wasted each year in New York State. And also in New York, New York State is providing free car seat inspections across the Empire State as part of Child Passenger Safety Week. Certified safety technicians will inspect car seats for proper installation size and expiration dates. If a technician deems an existing car seat unsafe, a free replacement seat will be provided. An estimated 80 to 90% of car seats in New York State are installed incorrectly, according to the state. Last year, technicians replaced more than 300 unsafe seats. WDEV News Time, 8:10, and we'll check the traffic watch right now and Stop and Go Patrol. See, there's still a crash reported on Interstate 89 northbound. This is between exits, the Royalton exit and the Route 66 exit. That would be between exits 3 and 4, if memory serves correctly. But it is between the Royalton exit for 107 and the exit for Route 66. That's where this is. In the northbound direction, I don't see any traffic snarls with regards to that, but keep an eye out if you're in the area. Also, fog being reported in many parts of our listening area this morning on our roadways. Things to look for in the day ahead, road work between Richmond and Waterbury on Interstate 89. You may see some lane reductions in that area. And also, this is a heads up if you're planning a drive to New Hampshire or maybe Boston beyond that. This is Interstate 89 around the Cloverleaf with 91 in White River Junction. There had been some big delays yesterday around midday with regards to construction around there, and that may be in association with work that New Hampshire has been doing for quite a while on their bridge across the two states, across the Connecticut River. Of course, it's New Hampshire jurisdiction that bridge is, because the state line comes up to the shoreline on the Vermont side of the river, of course. Lake Champlain ferries running on or close to schedule, and we will have another update in the next half hour here on WDEV. Tensions mounting between the Pentagon and Congress over the flow of information to lawmakers about the U.S. military's priorities, with both Democrats and Republicans accusing a Defense Department leader of being frustratingly opaque. Some senators from both parties say they were left deeply unsettled yesterday after the Pentagon's top policy advisor, Defense Undersecretary Elbridge Colby, failed to provide an expected update on the Trump administration's national defense strategy at a classified briefing. Lawmakers also say they were unsatisfied with Colby's answers to questions ranging from inquiries about the Iran war to growing concerns that President Trump could deploy troops to polling places during November's midterms. Colby acknowledged that discussions about deploying the National Guard were taking place. Russians have started 3 days of voting in the country's first wartime parliamentary election, which features virtually no opposition. It is all but certain to secure the Kremlin's political dominance. Authorities spread the election over the weekend in a bid to boost turnout among the 111 million eligible voters and even allowed electronic balloting. Polls open today and will close Sunday. The Kremlin wants the paramilitary the parliamentary election, the first since the start of the full-scale invasion of Ukraine in 2022, to underline public support for the war and give a veneer of legitimacy to its action. It has sought to avoid any political risks by stamping out even the slightest sign of dissent.
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1: 58 degrees under what is being described as hazy at 8:15, and there's Ryan Knapp with the Weather Watch from the Mount Washington Weather Office.
2: Low pressure and an associated cold front will move offshore early Friday as high pressure builds down over the region from the northwest heading into Saturday. Areas of fog will likely slow several morning commutes before mixing out after sunrise. As the fog clears, mostly sunny skies will prevail overhead. Highs will range upper 60s to lower 70s in the Champlain Valley and Upper Valley, with mid to upper 60s in the Northeast Kingdom. Winds start the day light and then shift to the northwest and increase to around 10 miles per hour, with afternoon gusts up to 20 miles per hour. This could make it feel cooler on exposed skin. Overnight, expect partly cloudy skies to spread across the state. Northwest winds remain around 10 miles per hour in the evening, but will become light by sunrise on Saturday. Lows are range lower to mid-40s in the Champlain Valley and upper 30s to lower 40s for the Upper Valley and Northeast Kingdom. For Radio Vermont, this is meteorologist Ryan Knapp reporting from the Mount Washington Observatory.
1: Right now, Mooresville 58, Island Pond 56, Barrie and Burlington 60 degrees, 61 in Middlebury, 61 in Ticonderoga, and north of the border, cloudy and 59 in Montreal. Ottawa's sunny and 57, Portland's mostly sunny and 64. Logan Airport, partly cloudy and 68 degrees this morning, and headed up and down the Hudson Valley, 66, and mostly sunny in Albany this morning, 69 in Poughkeepsie in the mid-Hudson Valley, and closer to New York, clouds up a little bit more, with 71, the big number in greater New York this morning. You can add the province of Manitoba to the list of jurisdictions in North America no longer turning their clocks back in the fall or springing ahead. Manitoba Premier Bob Canoe says the province will adopt permanent daylight time. The change means clocks will not revert to standard time on November 1st, when many of us turn our clocks back 1 hour. Manitoba won't be doing so. Manitoba joins several other jurisdictions in North America that have adopted or are moving towards permanent time. In Canada, they include British Columbia, Yukon, the Northwest Territories, Alberta, and Saskatchewan. However, Saskatchewan keeps their clock back on standard time through the summer, and in this case, Manitoba will be keeping their clock ahead on daylight time all winter. The states that don't adjust their clock at all are Arizona and Hawaii. Top official at the Postal Service says the agency has stopped work on developing a controversial computer system that was central to President Trump's effort to limit mail-in voting after the Supreme Court rejected his executive order this week. Postmaster General David Steiner telling the Associated Press in an interview, quote, "There's an injunction, so we're not doing anything," end quote. Steiner, a one-time chief executive of Waste Management, has spent most of the past year atop the Postal Service navigating political and financial challenges. He's pressing Congress for changes that would help him resolve what he called a liquidity crisis at the post office. The president's efforts to largely eradicate mail-in voting turned the Postal Service into an unlikely arbiter of who is eligible to vote just months before this year's midterms, a role Steiner seemingly had little interest in playing. Unlike Trump, who was sharply critical of the Supreme Court decision and ridiculed some of the justices, Steiner offered no assessment of the court's action. Virginia's attorney general says Homeland Security may have violated several state laws after a whistleblower accused its employees of misrepresenting themselves on voter lookup tools to hunt for non-citizen voters. In a letter obtained by the Associated Press, Virginia Attorney General Jay Jones demanded that Homeland Security confirm in writing whether it had directed anyone to access Virginia voters' information without first obtaining permission from those voters. In the letter to DHS Secretary Mark Wayne Mullen, quote, Virginia Election Code does not permit disclosure of this protected information to the federal government without a court order. Virginia explicitly limits its voter lookup tools to people who attest under penalty of law that they are looking up their own records. Sports on the way next on WDEV.
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6: 2-2 the pitch. Swing and a shot into deep left field. It is back. It's at the wall. Gone! Trevor Story hits a three-run homer back home in Texas. And it is 4-3 Red Sox.
7: Make it make sense. Jacob Blatz just overthinking this, going to a pitch he hardly ever throws to righties. That's his fourth pitch used. Goes to two curveballs in a row and leaves that one over the plate. Trevor Story, my goodness, 108 off the bat.
1: It's a 4-3 win, and we'll take it. Wilson Contreras left that game last night in the eighth inning after he was hit by a pitch on his right hand. Interim manager Chad Tracy says the hand was bruised with some swelling. X-rays negative. Red Sox at Tampa Bay tonight. We'll take you there at 6:10. The Dodgers clinched the National League West at an 8-2 win over the Reds. Mets first baseman Jared Young carted off the field last night in the sixth inning of their 3-0 loss to Philly after he was knocked out when he was struck on the head by pitcher Nolan McLean's knee as the two converged on Justin Crawford's slow grounder. Mets manager Randy Green said a CT scan at the hospital was negative. Young had concussion symptoms and, however, full use of his extremities. Still a scary moment on the field. Green says it took him a while to come to. Thursday night football, the Bills over the Lions, 41-31. Josh Allen quickly put his stamp on Highmark Stadium by throwing three touchdown passes and running for two more scores in a win over the Detroit Lions last night in the first regular season game at the $2.1 billion facility. And the only time Allen felt emotional was just before kickoff during the performances of the U.S. and Canadian national anthems. Would you believe NHL preseason games will be played tomorrow? The Habs and Toronto have a split squad, similar to Grapefruit League, in March. The Bruins host Washington on Sunday. Also on Sunday, and a game that actually counts, the Patriots host Pittsburgh at Gillette Stadium in week number two.
8: I love my job. Yeah, I really love it.
9: Brian Bittner of Bittner Antiques in Shelburne.
8: It's a constant learning experience. I never know what I'm going to see. I've seen some incredible things. One of the first calls that I had in the area, I turned the corner in this living room, and there's an original Gilbert Stuart painting of George Washington. It was not for sale, but it's just incredible. I mean, I didn't have to go to the museum, drive to wherever, the Met, and I got to see it and talk to the lady about it. Her great-great-great relative was a signer of the Declaration. and they grew up in Philadelphia. Well, she got the George painting by Gilbert Stuart, and she called her brother up and said, what about the Martha? And he said, we didn't think anybody wanted it. It's in the dumpster. The stories are incredible. I love it.
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1: 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Oil prices have slipped for the third day on Saudi Arabia's supply hopes, with U.S. crude briefly slipping below $100. Wall Street futures in advance of the 9:30 open, mixed. Japan's Nikkei 225 added 1.9%. South Korea's index advanced 2.67%, and Australia's benchmark S&P ASX 200 was flat. Hong Kong's Hang Seng rose 0.67%. Wall Street this morning coming off a rally yesterday, especially in tech stocks, and this is implying that many investors are moving on from the interest rate story and returning instead to the artificial intelligence story. Investors looking for clarity on the rate hike Wednesday can look to Fed Governor Michelle Bowman, a permanent voting member of the policy-setting Federal Open Market Committee, and Kansas City Fed President Jeffrey Smid, a non-voting member, because they are set to speak today, each of them. Anthropic shared three new metrics that it said could help artificial intelligence companies monitor the pace of development. The company said it featured AI-led research and development, oversight of AI agents, and compute allocation within Anthropic, and shared the methodologies. Anthropic CEO Dario Amodei recently published an essay calling for a coordinated industry slowdown. And Warren Buffett is stepping down as chairman of Berkshire Hathaway after more than 60 years guiding the firm that turned him into a household name for millions. Buffett was named chairman emeritus effective immediately, with his son Howard G. Buffett taking over as chairman. Berkshire said in a statement today, quote, as chairman emeritus, Mr. Buffett will remain a member of the board of directors and will continue to offer his valued judgment and perspective. The announcement comes just 8 months after Buffett stepped down as CEO of the conglomerate he built into a trillion-dollar machine. Buffett writing today in a letter to Berkshire shareholders, quote, Father Time always wins. He has, however, been generous with me. He has given me the opportunity to see Berkshire reach a point where I am more confident than ever about what lies ahead. At 96 years old, Warren Buffett has still appeared in interviews with CNBC as recently as the summer. However, his voice did sound weak of late.
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1: Patriots owner and billionaire Robert Kraft said Ed Sheeran had asked him to commit $2 million for aid after musician Macklemore was dropped from Sheeran's tour after he made pro-Palestinian comments from the stage. CNBC reports Kraft said in a statement yesterday that Sheeran had called him before Macklemore publicly challenged the billionaire to match a $1 million donation the rapper said he would make to Palestinian relief organizations. Kraft's statement said Sheeran also plans to contact other venue owners to encourage more donations. This after a dispute over Macklemore's participation in Sheeran's U.S. tour after the rapper made pro-Palestinian remarks during a performance at MetLife Stadium in New Jersey earlier this month. Macklemore was subsequently removed from the remaining U.S. dates of Sheeran's tour. Macklemore said in an Instagram post earlier this week that Sheeran told him Kraft would not allow him to perform at Gillette Stadium. He also said Sheeran told him that Kraft had rallied other stadium owners and that they collectively gave Sheeran an ultimatum. Macklemore would have to leave the tour or Sheeran would not be allowed to perform at their venues. For more than two decades, truck driver Joe Mackin spent his free time building a massive scale model of his native New York City out of balsa wood and foam board. When he finished, his daughter convinced him to show off the sprawling basement creation, encompassing over 800,000 structures on TikTok. Video clips almost immediately went viral. Now, the model is on display at the Museum of the City of New York, but only through October the 12th. They reached out to him after seeing his TikTok videos gain more than 10 million views in a week. The exhibit is called He Built This City. And it is in Manhattan's Museum Row, of course, near Central Park. There's where the Museum of the City of New York is. The museum's curator, Elizabeth Sherman, said the model's a rare piece that appeals to both social media followers and traditional museum goers. 8:31 and 58 degrees under, a little bit of haze on this September the 18th morning of Friday. In the headlines on WDEV, the Postal Service chief says work has stopped on computer system key to the president's effort to limit mail-in voting. The defense rests in the Jason Eaton trial. And a Killington man returns to the U.S. on I-89 and realizes the folks in the customs booth can know about his active warrant for failure to appear.
10: SRN News, I'm Rich Thomason in Washington. Saying the Kennedy Center is in very bad, dangerous shape, President Trump says it may have to be demolished if renovation work doesn't go ahead. A federal judge is ordering 30 days' notice before any major physical changes to the building are made, and that would include demolition. The president tells Axios that he's considering a possible resumption of large-scale attacks on Iran. A government-orchestrated anti-American protest in Tehran today, hundreds of thousands turned out. Gas prices continue to rise. Today's AAA national average, a gallon of regular, $4.46. It's up several cents from yesterday. He represented Arizona in Congress for almost three decades, first in the House, then in the Senate. Former Senator John Kyle has died at the age of 84. On Wall Street this morning, stock futures are higher. The Dow futures up 32. More details, srnnews.com.
11: The midterms are almost here, and Republicans could be in deep trouble. Polls show Democrats leading in key races. Tonight, Rob Finnerty on Newsmax reveals the growing threat from the DSA and the radical left. With less than 60 days to go, Finnerty says it's time for the GOP to hit the panic button. The House may go, and control of the Senate is up for grabs. Gas prices, mortgage rates, health care, and out-of-control national debt. Americans are angry, and the progressive left wants total control of Congress. Tallarico, El Sayed, AOC, Bernie Sanders. Finnerty reveals President Trump's secret plan to fight back and what you can do to help him. Don't miss Finnerty tonight at 8 p.m. Eastern on Newsmax. 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
1: Our WDEV News Watch continues at 8:34. The defense has rested its case in the trial of Jason Eaton, who admitted to shooting three Palestinian American students in Burlington in 2023. Eaton's attorneys argue he was legally sane at the time of the shooting. A forensic psychiatrist testified that Eaton reported receiving messages from God and the Central Intelligence Agency. Yesterday, the state then called its forensic psychiatrist, who acknowledged Eaton's mental health issues but asserted he did not meet the legal standard for insanity. The proceedings saw tensions rise during cross-examination as Eaton requested new legal representation. That request was denied. Around 3 o'clock yesterday afternoon, Vermont State Police put their blue lights on for a speeder on Route 104 in Fairfax near Michelle Road. The operator, identified as 53-year-old Colleen Fahey of Lancaster, New Hampshire, was found to have an active warrant in Vermont for failing to appear in court earlier due to charges of leaving the scene of a prior crash and negligent operation. She's scheduled to appear before a judge in Caledonia County at 12:30 this afternoon. Well, the original warrant was. It's being held for lack of $200 bail. Yesterday morning at the Interstate 89 port of entry in Highgate, just before 1:30 in the wee hours, state police were called up about 26-year-old Elliot Smith of Killington, who'd pulled into the booth from Canada trying to re-enter the U.S. Customs pulled up his name on their computer. Turns out Smith has an active warrant for failure to appear, stemming from an original charge of excessive speeding. After Customs turned him over to Vermont State Police, Smith was showing signs of impairment, so the police report says he was then arrested for DUI processing. In addition to the outstanding warrant, he's got a court date now in Franklin County Superior Court for October the 5th. That's with regards to the DUI charge. Smith is being held at Northeast Correctional for lack of $200 bail for the warrant he already had on him.
12: For 30 years, Vermont has been on the forefront of an experiment with progressive policies, and the results are clear. The experiment has failed. Vermont now has the most expensive health care in the country. Our public schools cost more per pupil than every other state but one, and our student outcomes are dropping the fastest. We have the fastest growing homeless population, and our energy prices are among the highest in the country. And Vermont is last for economic momentum. With this track record of policy failure, it's not surprising that a recent poll shows 89% of Vermonters find our state unaffordable, and 64% of young adults are planning to leave. What has been missing from our policies is fiscal responsibility. You can't increase spending at twice the rate of inflation without consequences. We need to change Vermont's fiscal direction before it's too late. I'm Elizabeth Brown, State Director of the Fiscal Alliance Foundation. Find out more about how Vermont got here and how we can get back on track at fiscalalliancefoundation.org or follow us on social media.
1: Burlington City Council President Ben Traverse is considering a run for mayor against Progressive Mayor Emma Mulvaney Stanek in the upcoming election. Traverse stating his commitment to the community, indicating he believes changes are necessary. Traverse's public safety plan, a point of contention with the mayor, will be discussed on the program You Can Quote Me, telecast over Channel 3, Sunday morning at 11:30. New York's taking steps to reduce hunger and food waste. Governor Kathy Hochul's announced a $110 million food collection milestone. The milestone, part of the New York State Food Donation and Food Scraps Recycling Law, which requires businesses to donate excess edible food and recyclable food scraps. So far, the law has resulted in 62 million pounds of food for regional food banks. Officials say 7.8 billion pounds of food is wasted each year in New York State. Also in New York State, New York is providing free car seat inspections across the state as part of Child Passenger Safety Week. Certified technicians will inspect car seats for proper installation, size, and expiration dates. If a tech deems an existing car seat unsafe, a free replacement seat will be provided. An estimated 80 to 90% of car seats in New York State are installed incorrectly, according to state officials. Last year, technicians replaced more than 300 unsafe seats, and you can find out a location closer to you by going to trafficsafety.ny.gov and searching for seat checks. Tensions are mounting between the Pentagon and Congress over the flow of information to lawmakers about the U.S. military's priorities, with both Democrats and Republicans accusing a Defense Department leader of being frustratingly opaque. Some senators from both parties say they were left deeply unsettled yesterday after the Pentagon's top policy advisor, Defense Undersecretary Elbridge Colby, failed to provide an expected update on the Trump administration's national defense strategy at a classified briefing. Lawmakers also say they were unsatisfied with Colby's answers to questions ranging from inquiries about the Iran war to growing concerns that President Trump could deploy troops to polling places during the midterms in November. Colby acknowledged that discussions about deploying the National Guard were taking place. WDEV News Time, 8:40.
0: Pat Keene here with Rick the Kid to share some exciting news at Lamoille Valley Ford. 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
15: When Spirit Airlines failed, where did their passengers go? 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JetBlue now flies 125 flights a day from Fort Lauderdale and just launched nonstop routes from there to Baltimore, Charlotte, Cleveland, Nashville, Detroit, Chicago, even Puerto Rico, along with six connecting routes to Indianapolis, San Diego, Columbus, Ohio, and internationally to Colombia and Venezuela. 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I'm Peter Greenberg, and this is today's Worldwide Travel Minute. 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
1: Russians have begun 3 days of voting in the country's first wartime parliamentary election, which features virtually no opposition and is all but certain to secure the Kremlin's political dominance. Authorities spread the election over the weekend in an effort to boost turnout among the 111 million eligible voters and even allowed electronic balloting. Polls open today and they'll close Sunday. The Kremlin wants the parliamentary election, the first since the start of the full-scale invasion of Ukraine in 2022, to underline public support for the war and give a veneer of legitimacy to its action. It has sought to avoid any political risks by stamping out even the slightest sign of dissent. A federal immigration officer charged with shooting a Venezuelan man during the immigration crackdown that roiled Minneapolis early this year made a brief first appearance yesterday before a Minnesota judge after months of legal and political battles over whether he would be extradited from Texas to face charges. Immigration and Customs Enforcement Officer Christian Castro, handcuffed and dressed in an orange jumpsuit, stood quietly in a glassed enclosure in a Minneapolis jail courtroom for the hearing. He faces a separate hearing today in federal court for charges that he lied to investigators about the January shooting. Judge Paul Scogin set bail at $400,000 or $200,000 if Castro agreed to a series of conditions, including that he signed a waiver saying he won't fight extradition back to Minnesota if he leaves the state while out on bail. The 52-year-old Castro signed the waiver during the hearing but was still listed as a county jail prisoner. Late yesterday afternoon, he was arrested Wednesday in downtown Minneapolis by officers with the Minnesota Bureau of Criminal Apprehension on state charges of assault and false reporting of a crime stemming from the shooting of Julio Cesar Sosa Sales. Human remains found in the Grand Canyon this week were those of the last remaining person missing after the deadly flash flooding in late August. The victim's wife said yesterday the discovery of Timothy Allen Smith brought the death toll to three from flooding that devastated the Phantom Ranch area at the canyon bottom and damaged the water pipeline serving the South Rim. 53-year-old Smith was a pilot from western Wyoming's Star Valley. His remains were found Monday near Crystal Rapids on the Colorado River that runs through the canyon. The remains of Smith's two backcountry companions, 42-year-old Brent Rosenkrantz and 46-year-old John Giusti, both of Granbury, Texas, were found earlier. We will take a look at the weather next on WDEV.
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1: 59 degrees outside our WDEV studios under a mostly sunny sky this morning, and the temperature rundown around the region coming up after we check in with Ryan Knapp, who's at the Mount Washington Weather Office this morning.
2: Low pressure and an associated cold front will move offshore early Friday as high pressure builds down over the region from the northwest heading into Saturday. Areas of fog will likely slow several morning commutes before mixing out after sunrise. As the fog clears, mostly sunny skies will prevail overhead. Highs will range upper 60s to lower 70s in the Champlain Valley and Upper Valley, with mid to upper 60s in the Northeast Kingdom. Winds start the day light and then shift to the northwest and increase to around 10 miles per hour, with afternoon gusts up to 20 miles per hour. This could make it feel cooler on exposed skin. Overnight, expect partly cloudy skies to spread across the state. Northwest winds remain around 10 miles per hour in the evening, but will become light by sunrise on Saturday. Lows range lower to mid-40s in the Champlain Valley and upper 30s to lower 40s for the Upper Valley and Northeast Kingdom. For Radio Vermont, this is meteorologist Ryan Knapp reporting from the Mount Washington Observatory.
1: It's 59 in Morrisville, 57 in Island Pond, 59 in Barrie, 62 in Burlington, Plattsburgh, Middlebury, White River Junction, and Ticonderoga, 56 in Saranac Lake. North of the border, it's 59 in partly cloudy skies in Sherbrooke and Montreal, and Ottawa's got sunny skies and 58. Portland, Maine, 65 this morning under sunny skies. They should get to the mid-70s, near 80. The high temperature for Boston Logan Airport checking in this morning with 69 degrees under mostly sunny skies. The top official at the Postal Service says the agency has stopped work on developing a controversial computer system that was central to President Trump's effort to limit mail-in voting after the Supreme Court rejected his executive order this week. The Postmaster General, David Steiner, told the Associated Press in an interview, quote, "There's an injunction, so we're not doing anything," end quote. Steiner, a one-time chief executive of Waste Management, has spent most of the past year atop the Postal Service navigating political and financial challenges. He's pressing Congress for changes that would help him resolve what he calls a liquidity crisis at the post office. The president's efforts to largely eradicate mail-in voting turned the Postal Service into an unlikely arbiter of who is eligible to vote just months before this year's critical midterm elections, a role Steiner seemingly had little interest in playing. Unlike Trump, who was sharply critical of the Supreme Court's decision and ridiculed some of the justices, Steiner offered no assessment of the court's actions. WDEV News Time, 8:48. Virginia's Attorney General says Homeland Security may have violated several state laws after a whistleblower accused its employees of misrepresenting themselves on voter lookup tools to hunt for non-citizen voters. In a letter obtained by the Associated Press, Virginia Attorney General Jay Jones demanded that Homeland Security confirm in writing whether it had directed anyone to access Virginia voters' information without first obtaining permission from those voters. In a letter to DHS Secretary Mark Wayne Mullen, quote, Virginia Election Code does not permit disclosure of this protected information to the federal government without a court order. End quote. Virginia explicitly limits its voter lookup tools to people who attest under penalty of law that they are looking up their own records. We got sports on the way next, and we also have a special broadcast of Vermont Viewpoint coming up from the gazebo at Tunbridge World's Fair. Lachlan Francis are starting off the half hour talking about the fair, and then Lachlan and Myers-Rommel will be talking with Lieutenant Gubernatorial Candidate Molly Gray this morning. But first, we'll take a look at one last look at the drive. It's 8:50 on WDEV, and on Stop and Go Patrol this morning, it's been rather quiet, really. There's a little bit of a slowdown on Route 2A going through the work area that has been that way for a while in Williston, and coming into Essex Junction's Five Corners on Route 15 eastbound. That's running slow through there, but that is about it. We have hazard on the road, Interstate 89 southbound. That is just to the south of Route 15. And then there is a looks like a disabled vehicle. I don't think it's a crash. It's a disabled vehicle. This is on Interstate 89 southbound, just to south of exit 14, downtown Burlington. And there's a blocked lane on Interstate 89 northbound just past exit 12, your Williston exit on 89. And things to keep a heads up for as we go through the day ahead: work zones on Interstate 89 between Richmond and Waterbury that may have you reduced to one lane. And there is road work planned for Route 22 on the New York side between the Essex Ferry Landing and north up to Route 9, just north of Willsboro. And in White River Junction, there is planned work on Interstate 89 around the Cloverleaf with 91, which yesterday slowed things up significantly during the midday hours. People trying to head southbound on Interstate 89 slowed down quite a bit. Still on the road, easy does it. Our next report will be during the midday news service. Red Sox beat Texas last night.
17: This is a huge spot for Whitlock, the 0-1. Ground ball up the middle. Story's got it. Flips to second for one. Relay to first. Two. Double play. So fitting that Trevor Story, the trigger man, on a game-ending double play after a game-changing three-run homer. The Red Sox get the biggest win of the year in Texas. 4-3. The magic number is 3. And oh, baby, was Trevor Story big and bright deep in the heart of Texas.
1: Again, it's a 4-3 win. Wilson Contreras left that game last night at the eighth after he was hit by a pitch on his right hand. Interim manager Chad Tracy says the hand was bruised with some swelling. X-rays negative. Red Sox at Tampa Bay tonight. We'll take you there at 6:10. Yankees off last night. They're in Arizona tonight. The Dodgers clinched the National League West in an 8-2 win over the Reds. Mets first baseman Jared Young carted off the field in the sixth inning of last night's 3-0 loss to Philly after he was knocked out when he was struck on the head by pitcher Nolan McLean's knee as the two converged on Justin Crawford's slow grounder. Mets manager Andy Green says a CT scan came up negative. Young had concussion symptoms and full use of his extremities, though. Still a scary moment to see on the field. Green says it took him a while to come to and get up. Thursday Night Football. Bills over Lions 41-31. And would you believe preseason games for the National Hockey League tomorrow? Habs and Toronto have a bit of a split squad because action's happening in both Montreal and Toronto. They are listed twice in the score sheet for tomorrow. Similar to Grapefruit League action, a split squad. And on Sunday, the Bruins host Washington, but the bigger game that we are paying attention to is the one that matters at this point in the season, the Patriots Week 2 game against Pittsburgh at Gillette Stadium.
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1: On the Money Watch this morning, just out of the opening bell at 9:30, NASDAQ futures up slightly, S&P and Dow futures down slightly. The price of a barrel of Brent crude down 1% to $103.67. And oil, this is West Texas Intermediate. It had been below the $100 mark, and it is now up to $102.23 at the moment. The Nikkei is up 882 points. That's 1.3%. Other overseas markets, the Hang Seng up 0.6%. The DAX, the German exchange, that is down 1.12% in what would be midday trading for them. And the FTSE, the British exchange, down 1% it's midday for them. Wall Street this morning coming off a rally yesterday, especially in tech stocks. It implies many investors looking past the inflation environment and returning instead to the artificial intelligence story. But investors looking for clarity on the interest rate hike Sunday can look to Fed Governor Michelle Bowman, a permanent voting member of the policy-setting Federal Open Market Committee, and Kansas City Fed President Jeffrey Schmid, a non-voting member, because they are set to speak today. Also, something you'll be talking about or hearing people talk about for a while today is that Warren Buffett stepping down as chairman of Berkshire Hathaway after more than 60 years guiding the firm that turned him into a household name for millions. He was named chairman emeritus effective immediately, with his son Howard G. Buffett taking over as chairman, Berkshire said in a statement today. The announcement comes just 8 months after Buffett stepped down as CEO of the conglomerate he built into a trillion-dollar company. In Warren Buffett's words this morning to Berkshire shareholders, "Father Time always wins. He has, however, been generous with me. He has given me the opportunity to see Berkshire reach a point where I am more confident than ever about what lies ahead." He is 96 years old, and Buffett still appeared in interviews with CNBC as recently as July, but his voice sounded weak of late. 8:57, our WDEV time.
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1: A minute to 9 o'clock here in WDEV. Coming up, we'll have Lachlan Francis and Myers Rommel live from the gazebo at the Tunbridge World's Fair. That's coming up after hourly news on WDEV. And coming up in the morning, we'll be looking at some of these stories. The Postal Service chief says work has stopped on a computer system key to the president's effort to limit mail-in voting. The defense rests in the Jason Eaton trial. Mix of sun and clouds, 59 degrees, working our way up to 70 today. I'm Bob Welch. Make it a great rest of the morning.
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10: Breaking news this hour from Town Hall. I'm Rich Thomason. President Trump calls it a big decision, telling Axios he's weighing whether to resume major military strikes on Iran. Quoting the president, do I want to go in and annihilate them or do I not? The president indicates he will be touching base with America's Mideast allies before he decides what to do. A wartime national election in Russia, in a sense, it's a referendum on the Ukraine war that's not expected to change things.
23: Russians have begun 3 days of voting in the country's first wartime parliamentary election, which features virtually no opposition and is all but certain to secure the Kremlin's political dominance. Authorities have spread the election over the weekend in a bid to boost turnout among the 111 million eligible voters and has even allowed electronic balloting. The Kremlin wants the parliamentary election, the first since the start of the Ukraine invasion, to underline public support for the war and give a veneer of legitimacy to its actions. It's sought to avoid any political risks by stamping out even the slightest sign of dissent. I'm Charles de Ledesma.
10: In-person voting for this year's crucial midterm elections is beginning, ushering in the final 6 weeks for Americans to decide who they trust to lead Congress. Today marks the start of early in-person voting in Virginia. Warren Buffett is stepping down as chairman of Berkshire Hathaway after serving in the role for more than 50 years. The 96-year-old Buffett assumes the role of chairman emeritus, writing in a statement that Father Time always wins. His son Howard will serve as Berkshire Hathaway's new chairman. Howard Buffett has served as a board member since 1993. On Wall Street this morning, stock futures are mixed. The Dow futures are down 45 points. NASDAQ futures 93 points higher. And the S&P futures better by 8 points. More on these stories, townhall.com.
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10: Malaysia's king is allowing a former prime minister to serve out the rest of his corruption sentence under house arrest.
5: Najib Razak was the central figure of the 1MDB corruption scandal that shook Malaysia, convicted of stealing billions of dollars from a state investment fund he set up. The 73-year-old was initially sentenced to 12 years in jail, but that was halved and the fine he was required to pay drastically reduced. It's not clear when he will leave prison for the remaining 2 years of the sentence. Najib was given a further 15 years in prison last year in a related case. He's appealing against that and has always denied wrongdoing.
10: That's the BBC's Anna Aslam. A deadly building collapse in Gaza, highlighting ongoing hardships for Palestinians almost a year after a ceasefire between Israel and Hamas. Reconstruction plans have stalled. It's forcing many people to live in damaged homes despite the risk and warnings of potential imminent collapse. News and analysis, townhall.com. It is the Big Apple in miniature, and correspondent Julie Walker says you can see it.
6: Truck driver Joe Mackin built a massive model of New York City out of balsa wood, cardboard, foam, and glue. It took him over 2 decades during his free time. His daughter told him, put it on TikTok. Then it went viral.
7: It's just a passion that I've had, I mean, since I was a kid to do it. I went on a trip when I was in first grade and I saw the panorama and the Queens Museum. And I remember talking to one of my classmates next to me. I said, you know what, I'm going to build one of these myself one day.
6: The model is 50 feet long and nearly 30 feet wide, covering all 5 boroughs and parts of New Jersey and Long Island, with more than 800,000 structures on it. It's on display at the Museum of the City of New York. Julie Walker, New York.
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24: 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My name is Lachlan Francis, coming to you live today from the Tunbridge World's Fair and joined by Myers Mermel from WDEV. Pleased to be with you today at the fair and looking forward to our conversation.
25: Pleased to be here with you, Lachlan. A tradition that continues since 1932. DEV has been the platform upon which we brought political discourse to the residents and communities in Vermont, and we're pleased to do that again this morning. Unfortunately, we had scheduled the lieutenant governor debates, and at one point had confirmations from both sides, but unfortunately both have not been able to attend. So in the absence of that, in today's show, we'll be asking the questions that we would have asked otherwise, right? There are still a few days left before mail-in ballots go in and before Election Day, and it certainly promises to be a very informative election season.
24: That's right. 46 days to Election Day. I know nobody's counting, but yeah, ballots should arrive soon. And of course, folks, as a brief PSA, can return those by mail, drop them off at their town clerk, vote early in person at their town clerk, or vote on Election Day.
25: Tremendous. And before we start, I do want to thank the team that put this all together, led by Don Harrison, the director of operations at Radio Vermont. assisted by Lee Keitel, Vermont's foremost broadcaster in the mornings. Also, Nicholas Grubinger, and everyone's favorite local fellow, Gabriel Mata. So we at Radio Vermont and WDEV are very pleased to be back at Tunbridge looking forward to another great weekend. You know, for the people that are not here, just to understand that Tunbridge is nestled at the very bottom of this valley of these beautiful green mountains that are some of, covered by trees that are already beginning to turn. And the fair itself is just true vintage Vermont with white wooden barn buildings and green roofs. It's just, it couldn't be more picture perfect, and reminds all of us how important the built environment is to the way we think, the way we operate in building communities, right? And this is a manifestation or really just of the community itself. And the entire fair is staffed by local people that live here. They all have their jobs, from security to the board that runs it, and we're very thankful for all the work that they've done to bring Tunbridge forward. But let's get into it. Lachlan, I was at a Kevin Ellis debate. WDEV host Kevin Ellis was talking to Governor Howard Dean in Montpelier, and at the end of the talk, Governor Dean said, well, you know, we shouldn't skip over this issue. I know it's being talked about, and I'm paraphrasing, it's being talked about across kitchen tables across the state. It's something that we need to recognize, that we're just a lot closer to Canada than we are to the United States. And so I'm not suggesting that we secede, but we really should address this issue, he said. You know, should we be part of Canada? And should we explore that? One of the things that maybe we should expect of our gubernatorial candidates, right, is will they address that issue? Should there be a commission? Should the legislature look into this? I mean, we've done it before, and

0: in economically disastrous for northern border communities across the country, right? We've seen that in Vermont, especially for our tourism industry. You know, places like Jay Peak that really rely upon visitors from Canada have seen that dry up. I saw on Fox News, they had the mayor of Newport, Vermont, the other day, talking about how closely felt it's been in Newport to lose their Canadian visitors because the businesses that they do have in Newport, you know, so many of them are reliant upon a supply chain coming through the Port of Montreal or otherwise. They're getting hammered on these tariffs and don't have, you know, I mean, they just can't stomach it for an indefinite period of time. It's not economically sustainable. I think, and then you add to those economic conditions, right, the way that this is dividing families, neighborhoods, communities. I mean, you know, you go up to Derby Line and you know, there are, of course, people know about the Haskell Library, where half the library is in Canada and half the library is in America. But there are people's properties that cross the border. There are people whose, you know, cousins or siblings or children maybe live on either side of the border. And this has been incredibly divisive. So I don't want to minimize any of that. You know, it's an incredibly serious issue. Canada is our single largest trade partner in Vermont. It's one of our largest for America, which is why I think, you know, the president's policies have been so short, not just short-sighted, but I would say intentionally, you know, fomenting decline, especially for northern border states like ourselves. At the same time, you know, I don't think there needs to be a, you know, commission or study on leaving America. I think Vermonters should be proud of when we've been at our best, we've risen to the level to make America better. Right, whether that's our history of you know, helping to lead the fight against slavery in this country, our history of standing for marriage equality, to protect, you know, this beautiful environment that we have, like you were just speaking about. You know, Vermont oftentimes has led the way. I think we're in a dark place right now as a country, and that's incredibly frustrating, to say the least. But I also think, you know, challenge also comes with opportunity, and it's an opportunity for Vermont to help lead the way forward and reshape America towards something we can be more proud of than perhaps we are today.
1: Well, I think that was very well said, and I think everybody has your hopes and ambitions, right, that can be the case. Before we leave this topic, you know, just thinking big, you know, could we trade Vermont for Alberta? Like maybe the Trump administration would take Alberta and then...
0: they'd probably be happy with that. There's a lot of oil up there.
1: A lot of
0: natural gas, you know. Maybe like we wouldn't have needed to take Venezuela if we had Alberta. Like,
1: all right, well, let's not...
0: Whole different
1: all
0: world.
1: All right, we're going to focus on Vermont, but just to kind of illuminate what you've talked about, obviously the personal relationships have been severed, have been very hard, right? We're in Waterbury. We see a lot of local merchants, right, that have been depending on Canadian visitors, and supposedly Canadian tax across the border are down close to 30%. The northern border counties, it seems like revenues are down 15%, but remarkably, and this isn't talked about across the state, sales tax receipts are flat. Mm-hmm. Right. So somebody's making up for the lack of Canadian spending, and it's New Jersey, New York, yeah, and Massachusetts. And that raises other different questions. I mean, questions that I think Amanda Janus was trying to talk about in her campaign, which is really kind of the basic issue of wealth inequality, mm-hmm, because as we have, you know, continued new move-ins, and I live in Manchester, so everybody on my street is from out of state, mm-hmm, and they live differently. Like they have lights on their houses, right? They illuminate their houses in New Jersey, right? So now, yes, on my street, I have people that are putting light, and it's not for Halloween. It's one thing, like, if right, you have a light on your house for Halloween and a skeleton, right? But it's just, it's different. So we're having these new people move in, and they bring a lot of money with them, mm-hmm, which is good for the economy, grows the, yeah, base, but it also displaces people that are here. Yeah. So I guess the question is, you know, from sales tax receipts are flat, what are your thoughts about sort of the continuing inflow of out-of-state money into Vermont?
0: I mean, I think there's no doubt we need it, right? I mean, we're built. Tourism's one of our very largest industries. You know, that a byproduct of that, people come to Vermont, they see how beautiful it is, they get an understanding of the natural resources and the amenities and the quality of life that you can have in Vermont, and it makes them thinking about moving here, you know, and that's That's reality. We're not going to be able to stop that. If

0: you sell your home in, you know, suburban New Jersey, 30 minutes outside of Manhattan, you're not selling for less than $1 million, pretty much, as far as I can tell. And $1 million is going to get you a whole heck of a lot up in Vermont. So that there are some market dynamics there of, like, that influx is going to happen. And it has happened, right? I mean, this is nothing new. You know, our population basically doubled from 1960 to 1990, and it reshaped the politics and the culture of Vermont. So I would say, while, you know, recognizing that that is reality, I also think it's really critical that the state address the factors that could lead to that displacement, because I think that's what we need to seek to minimize. And, you know, we know that there is an acute shortage of housing across the state of Vermont. It certainly felt in our most in-demand areas, you know, places like sort of our hub towns, if you will, you know, Manchester, Bennington, Brattleboro, for the counties you and I live in, Bennington and Windham, and of course up in Chittenden County, you know, Burlington, South Burlington, all those communities, as well as our ski town areas too, I think are really feeling those dynamics. I think the challenge that we as a state have failed to solve, without a doubt, is how then do we build enough housing so that folks aren't getting displaced, but they have the opportunity to live in the communities that they want to live at a rate that they can afford? I think that's certainly where we've unfortunately come up short. And to go back to the last question, it's getting harder and harder to catch up at a time when the trade war is especially hammering building supplies, lumber, timber, sort of the way the forestry industry has developed here in Vermont. You know, we've got a lot of trees to cut down, but much of the milling work to turn it into siding, put on the side of a house, that's frankly like lower in the value chain in that sector. Trees get cut down in Vermont, they get put on a truck, oftentimes they get sent north to Canada, they get milled, and they get sent back to build a home in Vermont with. Well, now we've got tariffs on both sides of that equation, and the lumber's coming back to you at twice the cost it was, you know, before this trade war. So that's, you know, that's the state government can't control that. That's an additional challenge that's been imposed upon us that, you know, frankly, we're just going to need a new president to fix, to get us out of this trade war. But I think that's the only answer on how to avoid that displacement is to build more housing that regular people can afford, and that's where we've really come up short.
1: Okay. Should we move to a break now, and we'll come back and let's pivot on this and then go back into tourism, second homes, visitors, right? Because that's a potential revenue stream for some of the candidates that really hasn't been discussed.
0: Absolutely.
2: If you're talking, they will hear you.
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0: 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We are broadcasting live from the World's Fair in Tunbridge, Vermont. My name is Lachlan Francis and joined by Myers Mermel here for a conversation about public affairs and politics in Vermont as we are just under 7 weeks out from Election Day.
1: A very exciting time, Lachlan. I want to get back. You know, we saw a surprise in the Democratic primary for governor. Many people did not expect Amanda Janu to carry the day. It was close. One of the themes that was present in the primaries was this idea that additional revenue has to be raised, and so there seems to be agreement among the candidates that there should be a tax on second homes. Mm-hmm. But maybe we should just talk a little bit about how complex actually affecting a tax like that might be. I mean, the very first issue is it's not really clear how many second homes exist in the state. So, for instance, some of the candidates were saying that upwards of 40% of the entire stock was second homes. That would be about 142,000 homes. The total number of homes in the entire state is 357,000 homes. However, there are some contraindications, right? The 2024 census indicates that only 14% of our stock is second homes, right? Comparing that to the candidate saying it's 40%. So it's a lot smaller area. Probably the most faithful measure is the State Department of Taxes, and the State Department of Taxes says there's somewhere between 50 and 70,000 homes. So if you use that as a base number, that's the amount of second homes that have to carry this tax. Mm-hmm. The interesting thing is there's no method for differentiating hunting camps from second homes, right? And you know, you might know it when you see it, but yes, that's hard to apply on a global basis, right, for the taxing authorities. So, you know, if some of these initiatives, and we'll get into healthcare because it's such a critical component, and, you know, there seems to be a move that people want to really want to revisit universal care, right? Mm-hmm. And they want to do it in an incremental way that even Howard Dean talked about, which is, all right, let's try to solve the primary care issue now. But if primary care is $400 million, and this is using 2015 numbers, these are not new numbers. This could be $600 million. But let's use a lower number, right? Let's just say replacing primary care is $400 million. Using the homes number from the State Department of Taxes, you could see increases on second homes anywhere from $5,000 per home to $14,000 per home. So it's not clear that, you know, that second homes alone can carry that amount of weight. So it may be necessary for other revenue streams to be found in order to do this. Mm-hmm. I mean, what's your sense on where we are with second homes?
0: Yeah, I think I'll take sort of the second home question in particular first, and then broaden out to, you know, other potential revenue streams that I think have been talked about and are gaining momentum, I think it's fair to say. You know, I think you're not wrong, right? Because we have such a sort of disaggregated way of assessing and collecting property taxes, right? That's really at the town level, town listers, town clerks, boards of appraisal, town school boards and town select boards and town at town meeting day, you know, set levels of municipal spending. And of course, people hear about the yield bill in Montpelier, but what that's always been is to authorize the checks to be sent back to the towns to give them the money that they approved at their town meeting days, right? Which I think is not always super well understood, and the legislature's, you know, by moving to a foundation formula that will smooth out some of it. I say all this because, right, we don't have a hard or an easy time because of how you know, disaggregated the sort of data inputs are in knowing exactly how many of what types of homes we have. I think, right, the tax department number is probably the best because that's what we know is currently enrolled in, as non-homestead or whatever. An additional challenge that I know the legislature is sort of in the midst of addressing, but really, you know, it's kind of amazing it took this long, is that forever Vermont has always just had homestead and non-homestead tax rates. And so that meant that if you wanted to go after second homes, you'd also be going after rental properties. You'd also be going after farms or small businesses or woodlots because that's non-homestead. So I know it's a multi-year process given how much town listers and appraisers and whatnot have to be involved. But the state is moving to, I believe it's six different tiers of property classification so that there's sort of more dials they can move from a property tax perspective. What I would say, you know, with regards to second homes in particular, is what I think is clearly, in at least in the conversations I have with voters around the state, I think not acceptable to the average Vermonter is to have second homes that are paying a lower property tax rate than homes folks are you know, living in on a day-to-day basis. I think that is, you know, from a equity standpoint and otherwise.
1: But that's only about 25 to 30% of the towns, right, that happens?
0: I don't know the exact number. I mean, there's a lot of factors that go into it. But one thing, for example, that's pretty, I was shocked to learn this. Let's say you live in a community that decides to build a new school and you take out a bond to build the new school. The bonding rates are only allowed to, like, the implication of on the property tax from the bond is only allowed to be applied to homestead properties. So non-homestead properties don't pay anything for the school. And of course, you know, I would say second homeowners, sure, their kids might not be enrolling that school, but if they want to have a nice community to come visit on their 10 weekends a year or whatever, there's going to need to be a school so that there's, you know, the people to plow their driveway or to, you know, work in the restaurants or so on and so forth. So I do think there are some sort of fundamental issues of fairness that need to be addressed to ensure that second homes are, you know, I think contributing as needed to the communities that they are located in. At the same time, it's not a silver bullet from a revenue perspective, right? And I think I've, you know, a lot of what I've heard with regards to, you know, how we'd pay for coming priorities are one, certainly a tax on second homes, but also looking at for Vermonters who are earning over $500,000 a year, these are folks who've recouped significant tax cuts at the federal level, and recouping some of that at the state level, right? So creating a new income tax bracket for people who earn over $500,000 a year to bring in some of the income that we need to address what we're seeing across Vermont, which is, I think, a widening gap of income inequality, and frankly, a state that unfortunately is I think increasingly becoming a playground for out-of-state millionaires and not you know, a place where working people can thrive.
1: Well, let's get back to this, to the second homes issue, and I would like to talk about the tax on earners, mm-hmm. because I'm not, there may be structuring issues there as well, mm-hmm. but just on the second home, one of the immediate issues that was raised is that for couples, for married couples that have second homes in Vermont, right, it's quite easy for one of those couples, for a spouse, right, to become a resident of the state. So one of the announced goals of this idea of taxing second homes is to bring, you know, more Vermont residents to homes. I mean, it would be doing it, but it would be bringing out-of-staters as residents, right? And there's no way to refuse somebody residency just because they're trying to avoid a tax. So, you know, that could be a potential.
0: And these are the trade-offs inherent in tax policy, right? I would say one thing that I see every day living on the Connecticut River, right? The state, I believe it was under Dean Davis, a Republican governor back in the 70s, decided that we needed a sales tax in order to balance the state budget. That sales tax, the way it gets used today, actually reduces the overall property tax burden by about $200 million, right? Because it goes into the Ed Fund, so it reduces how much has to come off your property tax bill, which I think many Vermonters would you know, appreciate that. And of course, the sales tax, you know, when these visitors come, they get hit by the sales tax when they're, you know, buying their you know, trinkets and whatnot in Vermont, or their beer or their, you know, whiskey or whatever it may be. So we capture revenue from folks who live outside of state, and we are able to sort of offset some of our property tax burden. The trade-off is that we send retail jobs across the Connecticut River, right? And we send them to New Hampshire. So that is just to say, I think all tax policy, whether you're cutting taxes, raising taxes, you know, tax policy has tremendous trade-offs that are also, I think, maybe not always perfectly easy for people to predict ahead of time.
1: Well, you know, you raise a number of good issues. It seems like there are structural issues around the second home piece. There's structural issues around taxing income. As we know, a lot of the move-ins, they don't have current income, right? They're sitting on investments. Even if you look at the filed tax returns of politicians that are running, a number of them are depending on trust income and are depending on investment income, mm-hmm. right, which wouldn't be taxed, right? So should there be an investment income tax to capture that? It's not clear whether that could fly, right? I mean, it's been tried in other states, hasn't worked. So I almost want to move the discussion to see if we couldn't have a broader discussion of the process mm-hmm. to do the structuring. You and I were talking before, there aren't a lot of states, right? You have public policy think tanks that advise legislatures, right, that are issuing white papers, right, the Manhattan Institute for one, right, in the national level, we know all of them. But, mm-hmm. you know, we don't have that in the state, right? And should we be talking, so let's say universal primary care is something we want to try to fund, mm-hmm. right? What's the right, and everybody's looking for the silver bullet, but for every silver bullet, you know, there's an objection, mm-hmm. right? And so we just continue to fumble around looking for answers. Mm-hmm. So, or at least it seems that way, because we never get to the answer. I mean, what are your thoughts on, you know, what is the right process for us as a community to look? I mean, these are structuring finance issues, right? These are, I mean, there is capital somewhere for this. These aren't huge numbers, right? Yeah. To do primary care, it's $400 million. It's not $4 billion. It's $400 million, mm-hmm. right? States raise capital through a dozen different vehicles, right? So there's a lot of ways to raise this capital. Like, I would think that the treasurer should be involved, right? Because it's about the state's balance sheet. It's about the borrowing capacity of the state, right? Mm-hmm. There have been some ideas in that regard. Josh Beckhoffer, who ran for treasurer some years ago, came up with this, you know, idea of creating a state bank, much like North Dakota has, mm-hmm. which has its own pros and cons. But, you know, what are your thoughts about creating, and it may not necessarily be in the legislature alone, because right. that can be a very political process.
0: Yep.
1: I mean, is there a process where we can start to try to solve some of these problems to really empower the legislature to make these bold moves?
0: Yeah, and I think you're right that it can't just be the legislature, but I do think the legislature has to be part of the answer, right? They're at such a structural disadvantage, especially in times of divided government like we have now, where they're in for 4 months a year. Then they're gone. You know, they're getting paid, you know, $12,000-$13,000 a year, which then means as soon as they are gone, you know, they're hustling for every penny they can find out in their own businesses or their own jobs, and so they're not, you know, they don't have the time. We're frankly not, you know, we're getting what we pay for, in that they're not a year-round body, or don't have the capacity to be sort of generating their own ideas all the time, or you know, doing some of that homework. And then also, you know, I think it's certainly safe to say we don't have the level of and to be clear, I think there's lots of brilliant people working in public policy in Vermont, but so it's not a shortage of intellectual capital, but it hasn't been sort of organized or deployed in the way that would maybe help to carry the ball forward when the legislature goes out of session necessarily. And so I think, you know, it's I do kind of feel like we're in a little bit of many times. Not always. There's certainly new, you know, ideas that capture energy or momentum from time to time, which is good. But otherwise, you know, it does feel a little bit like we're oftentimes on the hamster cycle, going back to the same well of you know, position papers from a decade ago. And dusting them off and trying them out. And it's not to say those are all bad ideas, but I think we're getting, given the challenges we face as a state, we're getting less of the sort of idea generation than we need to. And I think part of the answer lies in government, and part of the answer probably has to also lie in like you were saying, from other states and in D.C., what we see with, you know, nonprofit think tank entities that help to generate that. I know we're going to take another quick break for a message from our sponsors, and then we'll be back live at the Tunbridge World's Fair on Vermont Viewpoint and WDEV and Radio Vermont.
8: SRN News, I'm Rich Thomason in Washington. President Trump calls it a big decision. He tells Axios he's weighing whether to resume major military strikes on Iran. Quoting Mr. Trump, "Do I want to go in and annihilate them, or do I not?" He says he'll touch base with America's Mideast allies before making a decision. A wartime national election is underway in Russia, parliamentary election. In a sense, a referendum on the Ukraine war, it is not expected to change anything. In-person voting for this year's crucial midterm elections is beginning, ushering in the final 6 weeks for Americans to decide who they trust to lead Congress. Warren Buffett stepping down as chair of Berkshire Hathaway. It's a post he has held for more than 50 years. On Wall Street this morning, Dow futures down 46 points and NASDAQ futures 102 points higher. More details, srnnews.com.
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0: Welcome back to Vermont Viewpoint on WDEV and Radio Vermont. My name is Lachlan Francis, joined by Myers Mermel here at the one and only Tunbridge World. I believe this is, was it every year since 1932? Is that what you said?
1: Yes. Yeah, all right. Quite a tradition.
0: How about that? 94 years of broadcasting about public affairs and politics from the World Fair here in Tunbridge. Proud to be continuing that in this conversation, Meyer. So where do you want to head next?
1: Well, as Lloyd Squire, one of our founders, said, right, radio is about education, right, and communicating a message to your neighbor. And, you know, we had a little conversation as we were off air about there are some larger issues where Vermonters are trying to think big in terms of, let's say, raising revenue or you know, working from a position of abundance. And even if you look at the gubernatorial platforms where, to paraphrase Governor Spott's economic message, right, is grow the tax base, mm-hmm. right, bring in more businesses. And then you have a Manage News look to raise money through different types of, you know, revenue opportunities through taxes. So just even to inform those two sides, right? So it, just taking the Republican side, right, growing the tax base, bringing in new businesses. Well, so what does that look like and what steps do we take? Mm-hmm. So as you know, I worked on Wall Street for 35 years and was very involved with Empire State Development Corporation and ESDC and worked on a number of large municipal benefit packages for National Broadcasting Corporation, for General Electric, for Morgan Stanley, for Smith Barney, for Primerica, for Citibank. So a lot of states compete for businesses. We don't do that here, mm-hmm. right? But, you know, are there ways that the state can make this a better place to do businesses, to do business, right? Are there things that the state could do on that side, right? Then on the other side, in terms of raising revenue, there's a, you know, I almost would love to see some sort of nonpartisan way to start to try to discover solutions to some of these policy issues. I as I shared with you, you know, there was a big drive in 2022 on clean heat, mm-hmm. and it was an admirable goal, right, to reduce carbon. I don't think anybody can disagree. Even the climate deniers, right, will say, okay, well, what difference does it make if you reduce carbon that they can't hurt, right? So there's no downside to that goal, right? And it's certainly aligned with the state global warming solution to that.
0: And I would add, too, potential upside of, like, as we're seeing right
1: yeah,
0: now,
1: right.
0: with diesel at $6 and home heating oil. I haven't checked the bill lately, but I can only imagine it's going up, you know, with all we're seeing in the Strait of Hormuz, right, the electric rates are far more stable than
1: all right.
0: oil
1: well,
0: and gas rates,
1: I mean,
0: so, right, as an upside.
1: Vermont alone couldn't make that change, but right. Vermont alone, right, did put abolition in its own constitution. Was Vermont a contributing factor to abolition? Abolition? Well, let's hope so, right? So we can lead the way. But back on this idea of the clean heat standard, it just seemed that nobody figured out a way to pay for it,
0: right?
1: And that was the basic problem. And so do you see any role? And I don't know how this would... I mean, this might be a bottom-up effort, right? Because otherwise I think it'd be too politicized. But is there a role for a bottom-up effort to try to come up with solutions from people on both sides?
0: Yeah, I do think, you know, to sort of my earlier plea, if you will, for sort of increased, you know, non-governmental, right, non-profit mm-hmm. entities, you know, engaging in sort of the think tank space, you know, sourcing some of the best ideas that we're seeing, you know, at the municipal or regional level in terms of, you know, what areas are seeing business growth, are seeing, you know, high-paying new jobs being created. Well, what are they doing? Well, how could we, you know, spread that out across the state, right? So I think, because to me, the answer, over the long run, you know, you can have debates about, you know, what do we do for the next 2 years or 4 years, but over the next 50 years, there ain't no doubt we need to grow the base and to increase revenue over the next 50, you know, like that's the steady long march of every state.
1: Right.
0: So it's going to take both at over the long run. And so I think, right, we you know, clean heat's a good example. I think, you know, you could go back to single-payer health care as well as an area where, you know, incredibly complex and regulated markets were taken on by an incredibly small state with few people, relatively speaking, in state government whose job it was to sort of cut through the complexity of those markets, both in terms of, you know, businesses or institutions that would be affected by changes in regulations or structure, as well as, you know, what it means for the consumer and what it means vis-a-vis the federal government and, you know, the Interstate Commerce Clause and all, you know, you get into questions of constitutionality and all else, right? And so that's, and especially too with a part-time legislature, it's particularly difficult for state government to cut through that. So I do think there has to be an increased role for, you know, out of government entities to do some of that work around cultivating, developing ideas that can lead us forward and win majority support in the legislature. And I think you've seen, you know, oftentimes when the legislature you know, is doing its best work, it's getting bipartisan support. You know, sometimes the governor's vetoed it, like we saw with the child care legislation that's opened over 1,500 new slots of child care, cut costs for families, raised wages for folks who work in the child care industry so that we can have less turnover, more consistency for our operators of child care. You know, the governor chose to veto that legislation, but a large number of Republicans in the state House and state Senate who had engaged in good faith and worked for years with advocates, with parents, you know, came to identify that as a positive benefit and voted for it. I would point to, too, in this most recent biennium, you know, a tax cut package that went through to expand the earned income tax credit so that, you know, working Vermonters could keep more of their paychecks, to expand the child tax credit so that parents of young kids could have, you know, additional money at the end of every other week to put food on the table, to cut taxes for seniors on Social Security as well as for veterans on a military pension. So, you know, those were, you know.
1: It sounds so good.
0: I'm proud to say Democrats provided most of the votes for those, by all means. But at the end of the day, that was bipartisan work that took years to accomplish. So I think there are some really strong examples out there, but it took time. And I think if we want to speed that up, right, we'd need to have more involvement from these sort of think tank-like actors.
1: Well, and then getting back to the elections that we're looking at, right, I think maybe we should expect to hear more from the leading candidates on how they you know will enact these policies and how they will make them function and how they'll pay for them, because it seems like just chasing policies that, you know, we may deserve but we can't finance isn't productive, right? Because if you look at clean heat, we're still, you know, we lost 3 years in that effort. So, you know, there are good ideas, but it looks like the policy side is where we need to focus. I do want to go back, you know, on this idea of, you know, you had mentioned something, well, we need to bring in more nonprofits and, you know, and push more more resources to them. I'll bring up something that we found out. So we have a piece of land in Morrisville, right, which would be perfect for affordable housing, but and low-income affordable housing, which is very much in demand. So mm-hmm. We would very much like to build 30 units in Morrisville, and 20% of that would be 30% AMI and below, 60% would be 60% AMI and below, and the remainder would be 20% under 100% AMI. So it lines up very nicely with the five affordable housing projects which were done in 2025. Mm-hmm. What we found is the way these projects are financed, right, is through government tax credits, mm-hmm. which VHFA controls, mm-hmm. right? But what we've seen is over the past 32 projects in Vermont over the past 6 years, that 29 of those projects were done by nonprofits.
0: Yeah.
1: Right? And there certainly is a role for private developers, but they don't seem to have an access point or a way into the system. And I think it's because maybe Vermonters don't trust for-profit entities. Like, for instance, there was a politician yesterday that I spoke to about this, and he said, well, yeah, they just want to build for rich people. Yeah, they're going to build for rich people. That's true, right? Developers work in their own economic best interest, and they will they will seek returns. And that's some of the, I think some of the issue we're going to see with this upzoning that we, that's been created in Vermont. But in these affordable housing programs, there are very strict regulations on how the money can be used, and they can't put people at different AMI levels in those units. So it seems like there isn't a law. So I'm hopeful that maybe as we go forward, that the, I think we're missing a whole group of affordable housing developers.
0: Oh, 100%. And I would say, I want to be clear, I think we need more involvement, for non-government entities, non-profits, it would be, in sort of the policy development space.
1: Yeah.
0: And when it comes to housing and when it comes to growing, certainly just growing the tax base in general, we do need it to be profitable to build housing for low to moderate income because that's the only way we're going to get enough of it, right?
1: Right. So that's the sweet spot, right? And especially for families, because there's no place for these people, right? And this is what's going to take them out of the motels.
0: Right.
1: So how do we build that? So basically the way these things are all financed, they're basically all debt. Like nobody's putting money in it, right? You're just aggregating all this debt from different sources. The developer itself gets paid about $30,000 to $35,000 per unit, right? So if somebody builds 30 units, they could make $900,000.
0: Yeah.
1: But I think there's this general distrust in the community that, we can't, that private developers won't uphold their end of the bargain or won't observe rules.
0: Right.
1: But I don't, I think...
0: Well, and I'd say in the vast majority of, it's a little bit different, the places that have... more dense populations and more people who can pay higher rents, to be frank, like in and around Chittenden County, for example, right? There's a lot of private sector developers up there. Not all of them are necessarily in the affordable housing space. Some are, depending on the individual project. But, I think you zoom out, right? You go to a town like the one I live in Westminster, the town I grew up in right next door, Putney, all these small towns in Windham County, right? When, first of all, it's almost... 98% or more of the housing stock in those communities, maybe with the exception of Putney, given some recent developments, but 98% or more of the housing stock is privately owned, right? Including rental properties, not by nonprofit. That's the system we have, And if you talk to Wyndham Windsor Housing Trust, who does great work, they're not coming to Dummerston because there's no town water sewer. It's impossible to make for them, a 30 or 40 unit project pencil out when there's just not the infrastructure to come to a town, like a Dummerston or a Brookline or an Athens. And so I'd say, the scale might have to be different, right? It might be talking about, let's put it in a cul-de-sac and 8 houses and 4 of the 8 are duplexes and the other are small single family homes. That's the type of thing a private developer might be able to take on at that smaller scale. But in my experience, the nonprofit developers, and again, this is not bad, or this is just the sort of the market realities, they're big game hunting. They don't want to be touching less than 20, 25 units. They want to put together between 20 and 50, and they want the infrastructure to be there. They kind of want, for obvious, reasons around reducing their litigation risk, they kind of want to be welcomed into town and have the red carpet rolled out so they don't end up getting sued into oblivion. That's how you'd expect a nonprofit developer to have to act. But I would say if we're going to fix that over the we need in our small communities to make it a possible and attainable for a private sector developer to invest in housing that is affordable for everyday people.
1: You're kind of blending these ideas or conflating these ideas. Affordable housing is not profitable for any developer, right? Because the rents just don't justify it. So if it takes $600,000 to produce a unit,
0: mm-hmm.
1: right? So, just to pay the debt on that unit's $48,000 a year, right? At 8%.
0: Right. So what I'm saying is that they may need to be able to get...
1: another 8%.
0: Yes. So they might need to be able to get access to state assistance, or one thing you could look at, for example...
1: But that's what I'm talking about.
0: Yes, right? Yes.
1: So can we broaden the scope in the affordable... they're handcuffed into building affordable housing. They can't get away from it, right?
0: Right.
1: Market rate housing's a different issue, but just, to address the marginalized groups that we have, the people that that are working in the service economy that don't have the money to pay. I was at dinner the other night and somebody came up and said, "Well, you have an apartment for me. I can pay $1,200 a month." right? Or I can pay $1,400 a month. Well, I understood what he was saying, but new construction, you've got to pay $3,000 or $4,000,
0: yeah,
1: right, market rate. So he needs affordable housing, right? But we, but so for instance, our neighbor in Waterbury, he worked at the very restaurant that lost all of its staff, right? And so he was one of the staff that left. I mean, they just can't make the money to afford market rates.
0: And so I think that the answer has got to be to include, one, you know, broadening who and how we can assist with financing from the state level, right, to open it up to more partners. I also think there's got to be a pretty relentless focus on lowering the cost of development in Vermont. And again, like we were talking about earlier with the tariffs, like so a lot of that's out of our hands right now because it has to do with trade over the border. But I'd say, you know, for example, you know, look at the sales tax, right? We exempt local governments from the sales tax on their projects, yet we're saying the biggest challenge we face as a state is housing. There's a lot of, you know, input materials, obviously, you know, lumber, plumbing, you know, like infrastructure, piping, all that stuff.
1: Talking about a sales tax exemption?
0: Why not? You know, I think it's worth considering, right? It's 6% on every project, 6% of the cost. Maybe I haven't had enough.
1: No,
0: but
1: I mean, that's a tool in trade, right? New York State does that. You know, that's one of their biggest giveaways is a sales tax exemption on construction materials. Not a bad idea, right?
0: Yeah.
1: Like if you want to see new construction and narrow, you know, that the construction materials that you're granting that tax exemption for, that's a good idea.
0: Yeah.
1: Yeah. So there's, I think there are areas that obviously could be fixed sooner than later, right? That might be one of them.
0: And I just got to go back to the idea of it can't be one or the other. It's got to be all of the above, right? With the level of housing crisis we're in, we need our nonprofit housing developers. We need to find a way to get the private, you know, housing market more invested in the solution. That's going to require, you know, finding new ways for the state to work with and support them. And we've got to lower the cost of development, regardless of what type of developer you are, so that more projects actually get done, so that a 20-unit project becomes 24, so that, you know,
1: some of these private developers are saying they can build the affordable at $400,000 a unit. Right. I don't know if that's true, but right, and the expensive the affordable is expensive to maintain, right? Because the rents that are paid barely service, you know, any type of low level of a debt, but then doesn't really provide a whole lot of money for maintenance.
0: Yeah.
1: So, but it seems like that's an area that we could certainly tick up over the next year. I mean, do you have any further thoughts on market? So let's, before we leave, I wanted to bring up this point before we leave real estate. So recently there was this large upzoning that was instituted across the state, right?
0: Mm-hmm.
1: Which was the idea that, oh, well, if we just build more, it'll be better, right? And we're just going to upzone everything. So
0: I'd push back on everything.
1: Okay.
0: I mean, it's about so like 2% of the state's area. But
1: okay, we did upzone some.
0: Yeah.
1: So in Manchester, for instance, I've seen a lot of much larger buildings on smaller plots.
0: Yep.
1: And that changes what's known as the street context, right? Because no longer do you have that same, when you drive down the road or walk down the road, do you have this same sense of a small village community? You have these large, massive kind of hulking buildings, which are different. We have a new pizzeria that way. We have a new bakery that way. I mean, brewery that way. But then also scale, because the upzoning allows much greater density on these lots. The scale is changing. So if you're kind of a preservationist like me, you know, the built environment is changing with this upzoning. And it's a little concerning because it also feeds into gentrification. I worked on a clergy committee in Manhattan called Bricks and Mortals, and sort of their motto was upzoning equals gentrification equals racism, right? Because it hurts the marginalized communities with gentrification, right?
0: Mm-hmm.
1: So I think that you know, there needs to be real thought about, you know, does just building more help everybody?
0: Yeah, and I think, you know, I know a lot of the economics research right around gentrification has shown that, you know, people with access to capital have places they desire to live. And when you don't allow them to live where they desire, they buy up what's available and they turn it into what they want, right? I mean, that's, and you've seen this in Burlington, for example, where for decades, you know, hardly any housing was getting built in Burlington. lots of wealthy people wanted to live in Burlington because it's a beautiful, you know, on the lake, all that. Well, what did they do? They just bought up farmland in South Burlington and Williston, and they built their McMansions there because they couldn't build a nice condo on the lake, or, you know, like there wasn't the type of housing they wanted available. There wasn't really any new housing being created for a long time in Burlington. And so they just turned South Burlington into what they wanted, right? And they just took that over. They took Williston over. So, I certainly recognize, again, that there are trade-offs. I think there, you know, are important sort of mitigating steps that can be taken. But at the same time, you know, there's incredible demand for people with incredible resources to live in a community like Manchester. And if we just don't build any new housing in a community like Manchester, they're just going to start turning, you know, Arlington and Sunderland and other communities into little mini Manchesters. And maybe that's over the long term, you know, that is probably, you know, there's going to be that sort of economic pressure to begin with. But I think...
1: So your argument is to make the gold towns golder?
0: The gold. Well, no, I'm saying I think the argument is to reflect that that's where there's...
1: Platinum,
0: you know, where there's the most demand to live is where there's the most need to build more housing to sort of capture that demand and to make it attainable for, you know, middle-income folks to still live in Manchester, because otherwise someone will just buy their, you know, ranch house and knock it down
1: issue,
0: and
1: right?
0: build the McMansion they
1: right,
0: want.
1: Right, but as these gold towns become golder, because it's more profitable for private developers to build market rate in gold towns, right? And as we're speaking of gold towns, we need to focus on national news. So why don't we return after the break?
0: Yes.
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8: Breaking news this hour from Town Hall. I'm Rich Thomason. The legendary investor who served at the helm of Berkshire Hathaway for more than 50 years is retiring. 96-year-old Warren Buffett, the Oracle of Omaha, assumes the role of Chairman Emeritus. His son Howard, a Berkshire Hathaway board member, will be taking over as the firm's new chairman. Iran claims to have attacked an oil tanker that was trying to transit the Strait of Hormuz. There's been no confirmation of that claim by the Iranians. President Trump, meanwhile, has told Axios that he is not ruling out a resumption of major military attacks on Iran. The president says he will be consulting with America's Middle East allies before he decides what to do. The president terming it a big decision that he'll have to be making relatively soon. Suggesting that he knows media bias when he sees it, one GOP U.S. Senate candidate in Michigan has taken a pass on a televised debate. Fueling the debate over artificial intelligence, Anthropic has announced that its AI model, Claude, is taking a major role in the building of its successor. Claude said to be handling roughly 26% of the research and development work. President Trump says the Kennedy Center could wind up being ripped down if renovation work does not go ahead. Mr. Trump says the aging structure in Washington, D.C. is in very, very bad shape. He says it's in dangerous shape. On Wall Street this morning, stock futures are mixed ahead of the opening bell for the market. Right now, the Dow futures are down about 165 points. NASDAQ futures are higher, though. They're up 43 points. The S&P futures down 6 points. That ahead of this morning's opening bell on Wall Street. More on these stories. Townhall.com.
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15: 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Why should taxpayers believe more spending will make our state more affordable? Vermont has a spending problem, not a revenue problem, and it's time to understand where's the money going and who will be left to pay. The warning signs are clear. People are leaving the workforce. 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More taxes aren't solving the problem. They are contributing to it. 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
0: 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We are broadcasting live from the Tunbridge World's Fair in Tunbridge, Vermont for the 96th consecutive year. Proud to be here as part of the WDEV team. My name is Lachlan Francis and joined by Myers Mermel for an ongoing conversation here about politics and public affairs at the Tunbridge World's Fair.
1: Well, thank you, Lachlan. Just to sort of pick up where we left off on housing, you know, in terms of centering housing, which seems to be, you know, a well-established zoning principle in already existing urban or more dense areas, right? That keeps housing from buying up farmland or forest, right? Mm-hmm. But there is a, you know, at some of these towns, there's a gentrification problem in as much as in the gold towns where, you know, new development, market rate development is really bought up by the wealthy, predominantly out-of-state wealthy, at least anecdotally. It does also force out those people that work there, that have built the towns, that have been there for generations. So, for instance, in the town I live in, you know, the people that work in the stores,
0: yep.
1: And the people that, you know, do the yard work and do the lawns can't afford to live in Manchester anymore. And you can't find the workers. So, I mean, the Stewart shop where I live is completely staffed with New Yorkers from across the border because there's nobody close enough by to service that. So, I mean, it's a tough issue to confront, but I just from an equity standpoint, you know, this just the increasing inequality of the gold towns compared to rural areas mm-hmm. probably is not a good path to go down, right?
0: Yeah,
1: maybe not sustainable.
0: Certainly don't think it's sustainable, and it also is intertwined with our demographic crisis, you know, around aging, right? You know, I was at a presentation from an economist at the Labor Department earlier this year that really stuck with me. When I, you know, so I grew up in Putney. I went to Brattleboro High School. The year I entered Brattleboro High School in 2010, 61% of all residents of Brattleboro worked, right? 61% of people in town had a job. Today it's 48%. So the percentage, you know, the rate, the employment
1: and
0: rate.
1: And the kids went with them.
0: Exactly.
1: That's the problem.
0: Exactly.
1: Right.
0: And where less kids are being born, which we're going to, you know, get to health care next, right? It's
1: but a lot
0: of
1: these move-ins are older, right?
0: Yep.
1: Because we're becoming, you know, a second Florida for people who seem to like snow for whatever reason.
0: Yes.
1: Right?
0: So, or like progressive politics, I think, in a lot of cases.
1: Well, thank you.
0: Yeah.
1: Thank you for making all that possible.
0: Yeah.
1: Yes. But that, they're coming in for that, right? And and not to say that they shouldn't, but, I mean, we're replacing these younger families with older people.
0: Yes.
1: So this idea that, you know, we're going to, you know, we're going to work through this older generation, I think it's always going to be with us.
0: Yeah.
1: I mean, I think that I think we're very attractive to older people. But then this raises the issue, an equity issue, right? Are they paying their fair share, right? When they move in, they don't have any income. They have senior income, or they have no income, or on fixed income. And they may come with big nest eggs from other states. And, you know, what is their fair share?
0: Right. Yeah, and I think there's a lot to be, you know, worked through in that regard. I think what's clear, you know, again, not to sound like too much of a broken record, but to me, there's always going to be this, you know, Vermont is a desirable

0: Well, but because of all the regulations, right, you just can't ramp up supply that quickly, and there's enough to outside state demand, right, that takes that supply, right? So theoretically, like if you could flood markets, right, then you would drop prices,
1: right.
0: But you can't flood the markets.
2: No, we'd be lucky to trickle it. I mean,
0: right.
2: You know, that's,
0: no, but that's it. Right.
2: We right now, we've got, to keep this, you know, comparison going, right, we've got a light drizzle of housing being sprinkled on top of the state, right? And it's, the sad thing is we're coming out of a drought, right? For decades, we were basically building no new housing.
0: But I'm not sure that people want that, right? In other states, they have as a right areas. I mean, mm-hmm. we can segue into 181 and then maybe into healthcare, but if 181 was the reform of 250, it, you know, there are some people that are saying that, you know, and we may hear in the next week or two, I'm hearing that some of the candidates are going to say are going to call for full repeal of 181.
2: Yeah.
0: So it maybe wasn't the improvement that people hoped for, right, in terms of making development more accessible or possible. Mm-hmm. And a number of neighboring states, they have as of right, where certain, in Massachusetts and New York, where they've got certain parcels that are already pre-zoned for certain yep. density limits, and we haven't gone there yet.
2: And I think it's time that we do, and I'll take Act 181 first, right? I think okay. It was critical that the legislature, and I'm glad they did it, repealed Tier 3, which was the new added layer of restriction, right? So there's Tier 1, Tier 2, and Tier 3. Tier 2, if you're in a Tier 2 area, right, you're left the same, right? You still go through the Act 250 process as you would have previously. Tier 3, which was, you know, in supposedly, you know, select natural resource areas or what have you, Tier 3 would have added a new layer of regulation or restriction around development. Not to make it impossible, but I think to the earlier conversation around development costs, certainly increased development costs and made it more challenging to develop on a Tier 3 parcel. And then Tier 1 reduces regulations, you know, gives exemptions or waivers from certain parts of Act 250 to promote housing development in our downtowns and our village centers, right? So I think that also, you know, I would certainly be opposed to repealing the full bill, because I think we need to reduce development costs and incentivize development in the areas that are already zoned for it, that are already set up for it, that have the infrastructure that realistically makes projects pencil out, access to water, sewer, to good paying jobs that'll bring you renters that can afford rent, right? That's, you know, there's only, we're really talking about like two dozen communities in the whole state, right? We're talking about the one or two biggest towns in every county, you know, in Orange County where we are here, that would basically probably be like Randolph and Bradford, and then almost, you know, everyone else would be Tier 2. So sort of status quo, if you will. And then, you know, certainly up in Chittenden County, a lot of Tier 1 communities, Burlington, Winooski, South Burlington, Williston, Essex, et cetera. We need that additional influx of housing, and we need every tool we can have at our disposal in those communities, you know, that where we see the highest demand, which is in places like, you know, Chittenden County, not all Burlington, a lot of it's suburban, actually more than urban in a traditional sense. I think we do need those tools available, but I do think the legislature took the right step. You know, the Tier 3 rules were, I mean, the biggest thing to me is they were poorly communicated with landowners and municipalities. They were restrictive of people's individual property rights. And there was a real equity issue where, you know, there's a great, you know, Laura has picked this up from Laura Sebelia, state rep down my way. You can build just about anything you want almost anywhere in Vermont if you have enough money, right? Like, you still could work through the Tier 3 process and build your McMansion on a hillside with a stream next to it. It was just going to be incredibly difficult, incredibly expensive, and you're going to have, you know, lawyers, engineers, right? And that creates the equity issue that is paramount. And so I think it was right that the legislature repealed that Tier 3 standard. So now the areas that would have been Tier 3 will, you know, are Tier 2, right? They are treated the same as they would have been before Act 181. I think it was also critical that they repealed the road rule. I mean, this is now the second time this century we've had to repeal the road rule. So hopefully this time folks remember that it's a,

0: it's difficult at best to implement.
1: Would you say it was not our finest hour?
0: Not our finest hour.
1: Not our finest hour. Well, getting back to property and property taxes, right? So property taxes are sort of key to the affordability issue. I think everybody realizes that things are just too expensive, and there's an effort to try to, you know, and property tax is the place where government can raise money. So on the property tax side, you know, just continues to go upwards, right? And there's this effort to try to ameliorate the increases, but, you know, they're still outpacing inflation sometimes.
0: Yeah.
1: So, you know, is the idea, and maybe this is not the right tool, but is there ever a need? Could you ever see a property tax cap in the state of Vermont?
0: I mean, I would say, personally, I mean, I think you could argue in some ways we already have one for select homeowners, right, through the income sensitivity program.
1: I don't have one, but keep going. Yes, tell me how that works. Tax doubled, but go ahead.
0: Well, yes, but I just mean to say that, you know, we have an income sensitivity program that's, it's not that it caps the individual bill people pay, but for people who are on a fixed income or you know, might have been able to, you know, afford their home 35 years ago when they were working, and then, you know, now that today they're retired.
1: But that's all great for marginalized groups, right?
0: Right.
1: But then the core people that are there to pay the tax, right? It just increases the burden on them.
0: Yeah. Right. So I think, you know, we'd have to see, like, I certainly wouldn't be opposed to a property tax cap, but the thing is, that to our earlier conversation, that the offsetting revenue is going to have to come from somewhere. So
1: right.
0: Then that gets it. Is it second homes? Is it incomes? Is it, you know, payroll? So I don't think that's a bad idea. I think it's possible,
1: right?
0: But someone's got to pay for it. So it's all, you know, musical chairs. We are going to take another quick break for a message from our sponsors, talking about generating offsetting revenue here. So we'll hear from our sponsors, and then we'll be right back from the Tunbridge World's Fair on WDEV and Radio Vermont.
2: Waterbury has drafted a new town plan, and we need all Waterbury residents to weigh in by September 30th. We recognize that lives are busy and the document is dense. We get it. But we want to get it right, and it's critical to hear from you. Get a copy of the plan now on the town website, in the municipal office, or read it at the Waterbury Public Library. The introduction chapter has navigational tools to help guide you. 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Please document your thoughts by completing the feedback form found on the Planning Commission's portal, or write Neil Leitner, Waterbury's Planning Director. Attend the hearing at the municipal offices on September 30th, 6 to 8 p.m. The Waterbury Select Board will also hold two public hearings. Why is your input important? The town plan needs to reflect the views of the entire town, so it provides focused policy direction to municipal boards, committees, and staff on the issues that affect your life. You should have a say in that.
3: 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Ages 2 and up in New York, 3 and up in Vermont.
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0: 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My name is Lachlan Francis. Pleased to be your Friday morning's host on Vermont Viewpoint, also chair of the Vermont Democratic Party. We are broadcasting live today at the Tunbridge World's Fair, and I am joined by Myers Mermel, owner of WDEV and Radio Vermont, also a former Republican candidate for United States Senate here in Vermont.
1: And UVM graduate.
0: Yes,
1: fellow
0: two UVM
1: older.
0: Alumni.
1: Yes.
0: That's right.
1: Yeah.
0: That's right, and proudly so. So enjoying our conversation of politics and public affairs here in Vermont.
1: Yes, and if we could roll back increase enrollment at UVM, I think everybody would be happy.
0: That's right.
1: And I think they're doing a good, UVM's doing a good job of trying to address that enrollment issue. And I've been impressed with the moves that President Trump has been, right? Not Trump.
0: Not Trump. President Trump.
1: Right.
0: Yes.
1: President Trump at UVM has been making to really integrate more closely with the Vermont community through the extension services and everything else. There's a lot of work that UVM does in the rural community that they don't get credit for.
0: Yep.
1: And so I think they're trying to do that. But before we move on to UVM, we ought to revisit healthcare.
0: Yeah.
1: Just on this primary care issue, and just to give you a couple of facts to think about. So the Green Mountain Care Board approved a budget last year in 2025 across all Vermont hospitals of $3.7 billion. Emergency department care was about 5 to 10% of that, although it's not broken out.
0: Yeah.
1: So let's say that's about $370 million,
0: mm-hmm.
1: right? That's an NIH estimate. Primary care, right, is expensive in Vermont, but is at 10% of the total budget, right, mm-hmm. According to the Vermont Medical Society.
0: Mm-hmm.
1: So the idea of, you know, pulling primary care away, right, and funding that ourselves would be also to reduce the pressure on emergency departments,
0: right?
1: Because people that don't have primary care physicians, right, need care,
0: yeah.
1: end up in the ER, creates, you know, all kinds of backlogs there, and it's an expensive way to treat people.
0: Yes.
1: So to the extent that they can pull people out of the EDs and bring them to primary care.
0: And I would say over the long term, too, it reduces need for, you know, chronic care, right? If you can get somebody into an annual, you know, physical and annual primary care appointment, you can maybe spot early signs of prediabetes and maybe, you know, get them on a treatment regimen that maybe doesn't prevent, you know, needing, you know, a diagnosis of diabetes over the long term, but even pushing it back by 8 years is, one, a tremendous enhancement of that person's quality of life, and two, a tremendous cost savings, both for them and for the state in the long run.
1: Right. But just the math alone, right, if they're both 10% of the budget, right, a reduction in, you know, there's been an argument that if you finance primary care, that you will, you know, eliminate some need, or that you can subsidize primary care with the savings in the emergency department, and it looks like you probably won't get the total amount of savings that you would like to have in the emergency department to give you maybe more than a quarter of the cost of what primary care is. But one of the interesting things that's happening in the healthcare space that we've been looking at is the Rural Health Transformation Program, which started last year,
0: mm-hmm.
1: which has been talked about a lot, but not well understood. Basically, the Trump administration, under the OBBBA Act, the One Big Beautiful Bill Act, right, created a $50 billion program. So, and they actually, on a seemingly nonpartisan basis, right, allocated Vermont a full share of $200 million a year for 5 years, or $1 billion. So this is a great benefit to a state of our size. So to date, the allocation deadlines are at the end of October, but so far there have been, at least according to the Joint Fiscal Office meeting on Wednesday, there have been about $90 million awarded, still $100 million to go, or $105 million to go, over maybe 110 or 115 awardees. So in this, they're starting to address primary care in a different... So let me... It's important, and why is it related to primary care? The whole issue is that it's beginning to look at primary care in different ways. I know everybody, you know, my father was a cardiologist, and so everybody went to him with their problems, right?
0: Right.
1: And he had the autonomy to do the work that he wanted to do, and he wasn't governed by a PBM or an insurance company, and he could be that family doctor,
0: right?
1: Right? And having that person is really important.
0: Yeah.
1: And I think I think what I've heard from Senator Lyons and others, right, they'd like to see that. And I think everybody would like that, but I think because of cost constraints, maybe that has to evolve. So, I mean, there are new ideas about telehealth, mm-hmm. right? There are new ideas about making pharmacists, right, kind of do, test and treat work where they, you know, diagnose you with COVID, and then they can give you the treatment.
0: Right.
1: Right? So there are kind of innovative ideas to lessen the burden on primary care and maybe make it, you know, closer to what we want it to be. Telehealth is tricky, right? Where is the actual doctor? Is it a Vermont doctor, or is it a doctor in, you know, some other state or some other country?
0: Right.
1: Right. But to the extent that, we can leverage primary care, it might be something to look at. It seems like, I mean, is it your sense? My sense is that Vermonters absolutely want single payer. Like, they're just not happy with where things are. They want to go back to that, and they want to try to confront that. Would you agree with that?
0: I think so. I mean, I think certainly when you're in a value sense, I think there's no doubt, and I hear that oftentimes too from the business community, right? That it's the healthcare increases year over year that are hammering small business owners are completely unsustainable. You know, increasing double or triple inflation in years, you know, would be no surprise at all. And you just, you know, you don't have the pricing power to keep up with how much your healthcare costs are going up. And so, you know, I do think there's no doubt, like, that we've got to find a way to shift that cost off of our families, off of our school districts. I mean, it's driving so much of the property tax crisis, and off of our businesses. You know, unfortunately, part of what is making insurance in Vermont so unaffordable, and I think, you know, as we saw back in 2014, was certainly a challenge with financing single payer too, is just the reality that we've got just about the smallest risk pool in the world, and also the oldest, you know, and so that's really tough math from an actuarial standpoint, right? The types of medicine that you know, allow a hospital to stay afloat, if you will, that, you know, that they don't lose money on hand over fist. We don't have as much as that because, you know, we don't have, relatively easy, you know, healthy 35-year-olds coming in for, you know, their annual checkup and leaving and paying their copay and heading out. We've got a lot of people who are, older in age and dealing with, you know, either chronic or acute health challenges that are incredibly expensive and challenging for hospitals to provide. So I think, you know, I would certainly like us to see, you know, I think there's no doubt, to your point, a big majority of Vermonters believe that healthcare in the richest country in the world ought to be a right and not a privilege. I certainly agree with that. I think the challenging space for us to move forward in is how do we deliver on that with a risk pool as small as what we have in state, in versus, you know, certainly what I'd like to see happen if the federal government was able to take leadership on this, like in almost every other developed country in the world. I personally think that's the more sort of financially sustainable path. I think Vermont's got a real opportunity with universal primary care to, you know, that's certainly something that, you know, I think we can bite off and chew on and tackle that type of problem. But I think over the long term, for this to be sustainable, the federal government's got to show some leadership. And, you know, to be clear, there's a wide variety of quote unquote single payer systems, if you will. They're not all the same. There's huge differences, you know, based on country. But I do think we need an increased role of the federal government, and also to keep prices down, you know, because what we saw with, for example, they're just throwing money at the insurance companies to subsidize healthcare plans on the exchange, which just tells the insurance companies that they can, you know, they can increase rates because they know the feds are going to make up the difference. And then, sure enough, you know, this past year, the Trump administration decided they didn't care. And so they yanked some of those subsidies away. And families in Vermont saw their premiums, if they were purchasing on the exchange, you know, in some cases double or even triple in 1 year. But
1: and it's real.
0: It's right. real. It's real. It's devastating.
1: Yeah.
0: Devastating.
1: It is devastating.
0: And the
1: that just pushes people off, right? Which lowers, right. The, you know, which reduces the pool. And there hasn't been any real data given about who's just decided to forego health insurance, right? And who wants to show up at the emergency department.
0: Exactly.
1: Right, and get free care.
0: Exactly. Right. We are going to take a break here at 10:30 for the national news and a quick message from our sponsors. And then we'll be back from the Tunbridge World's Fair on WDEV and Radio Vermont.
8: With SRN News, I'm Rich Thomason in Washington. A vigil in Los Angeles last evening for the five people killed in two crashes, the first involving an L.A. Metro bus and an SUV. The second crash, that of a TV news helicopter that was covering the bus crash. Meanwhile, the woman who allegedly triggered the deadly chain of events faces murder, DUI, and other charges. President Trump has told Axios that he is considering a possible resumption of large-scale military attacks on Iran. Mr. Trump says the Kennedy Center could wind up being ripped down if renovation work does not go ahead. He says the aging structure in Washington is in very, very bad shape, very dangerous shape. Amid all of the concern over AI, there's word that Anthropic's AI model Claude is taking a major role in helping to build its successor. More details at srnnews.com.
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9: Welcome back to Vermont Viewpoint on WDEV and Radio Vermont. My name is Lachlan Francis, joined by Myers Mermel here at the gazebo at the Tunbridge World's Fair, discussing politics and public affairs as we are 46 days, I believe it is, out from Election Day here in Vermont.
10: But with mail-in voting, it's a little earlier.
9: That's right. That's right. Basically on Monday, I believe you'll be able to go cast a ballot at your town clerk if they are open.
10: And quite a few people do.
9: Yeah.
10: It's very convenient.
9: Yes. Yeah. Yes, it is. It is.
10: You know, one of the things that I thought we ought to talk about on LG Day, which is what we're calling today, on Lieutenant Governor Day, we have actually people with real experience in the job on both sides, right? So we have Molly Gray, who's been a lieutenant governor, and John Rogers finishing his term. One of the things that might be interesting to talk about is how would they work with another potential gubernatorial winner, right? So how would Molly Gray, for instance, work with a Phil Scott?
9: Yeah, I mean, I think, you know, to your point about experience, right? One thing I think, you know, Vermonters might well feel lucky about is that we've got both candidates have done the job. You know, I think Molly, you know, served 2 years as lieutenant governor, as we as the state were one really in sort of her first 6 to 12 months, still going through COVID. And then, you know, coming out of it in what was an incredibly difficult time for the state. And obviously, you know, she worked with the governor's office and the administration as part of that, and would certainly, you know, expect that to be a pretty seamless transition and sort of back to, you know, what they've both done together. So I think that's to Vermont's benefit. And of course, you know, I certainly am hoping and working to elect Amanda Janu as governor in Vermont. I think Amanda, you know, is running on a lot of bold and new ideas that would be to our state's benefit. And I think, you know, I was at an event last night in Brattleboro, West Brattleboro, with both Amanda and Molly, and it's clear, you know, they're ready to hit the ground running, and I think deliver on some, you know, exciting ideas for Vermont. And they're both from small towns right outside of here. You know, Molly's from Newberry, Amanda's from Stratford. I learned last night they were delivered by the same midwife. So, you know, how about that for Vermont, you know, small town Vermont?
10: Fits, well, I can't blame you for being in favor of your candidates. So we should probably extol the virtues of Governor Scott and Lieutenant Governor Rogers, right? Also both Native
9: Marauders. Yeah, I'll leave that part to you.
10: Well, I mean, both Native Marauders and both coming off long experience and successful track records in many areas. So you're just playing the combinations out. How do you think if Governor Scott prevails, right, how would the lieutenant governor function differently between John Rogers or Molly Gray? Do you think there'd be any differences in their ability to, could you make the argument that, in one sense that if the governor didn't have the connection through John to the rural Vermont rising people, that he might pick up a better connection to the legislature? Or do you think they both are fairly well accepted across all of Vermont?
9: Yeah, I mean, it's hard to speculate, of course, but I do think, frankly, John, and I've known John for a long time, been worked with him on campaigns, been a good friend of mine. But, I think to be blunt, as I see it, he hasn't done a whole lot of leading. He's done a whole lot of following, and I get it. I get the political realities of that. But I think it's basically been a quick call up to the fifth floor of the Pavilion building and, asking, what two sentences do you need me to say on that? Okay, great. I'll go do it. And I understand the appeal of that for the governor's office by all means. But in terms of actually moving the needle and getting things done with what will be strong Democratic majorities in the House and the Senate. Yeah,
10: so this legislative link would be meaningful.
9: Right. I think that there would be benefit to the state, if we are going to have a Republican governor, which, again, I'd prefer not to. But if we are going to have one, I do think there'd be a benefit to having a Democratic lieutenant governor who's able to, help sort of bridge that transition between certainly the state Senate and the fifth floor, as the lieutenant governor serves as president of the Senate, but also, the legislature more broadly.
10: Right. I think the opposite side of the argument, right, would be that John Rogers would be better connected with rural Vermont, right, and would, represent the interests of what's becoming a marginalized group, right, that's under attack from outside money from out of state.
9: Mm-hmm.
10: So that's interesting. But
9: I hear you. I mean, I would just say there's a great article.
10: Well, I'm just trying to be fair.
9: Yeah,
10: I appreciate that. So they can't speak for themselves, and I want to speak for them.
9: Yeah, and I would encourage folks to, there's a great article in the Brattleboro Reformer about a forum they did with the Brattleboro Chamber of Commerce last week, and Molly said at that event two things that I think are really important and frankly for me refreshing to hear. One, she made clear that there wasn't a whole lot of the distance between her and John on the rural Vermont rising issue, that she grew up on a farm in Orange County. She understands that Montpelier doesn't always get it right for people who are working the lands, and that there's got to be some dialogue and some nuance there to avoid, harming folks.
10: But they're very different people.
9: Certainly. But right. The other thing that she said, which I think, we've really got to grapple with as a state, is she said it is fiscally irresponsible to start a business in Vermont. And we've got to change that paradigm for someone who might want to start a business, right? But between the high health care costs you're going to pay as an employer, between, the high property taxes and the high development costs.
10: Do you have a suggestion how that would actually...
9: I mean, she talked about a number of, from health care to...
10: I think where we are in this election, right, is the diagnosis is spot on, right?
9: Yeah.
10: But there's no prescription, right? So I think voters, what we're hearing, right, is that voters are looking for, okay, that's great. We deserve better health care, right? We deserve... a vibrant economy, but there doesn't seem to be a path forward. And just so, that hasn't come out, and hopefully that will come out. Another, Avenger team up that, what if manage a new one, right? Then how would Molly, what do you think the difference is between Molly Gray and John Rogers as lieutenant governor to manage a new?
9: Yeah, I mean, I certainly think, like I shared, I think Molly and Amanda would be a terrific team. That's certainly who I'm excited to vote for. I know, well.
10: So how would they work? Molly Gray is an establishment Democrat. Could you say that?
9: I don't think that's fair to say. I mean,
10: she's become more progressive, right? Or she's evolved, which is good because she's listening.
9: I think I'd push back on that a little bit, but I think you'd certainly what's fair to say, right? Is Molly's been you know, for the last 6 years or so, 7 years, I think maybe technically, right? She's sort of been in the Democratic firmament.
10: I mean, she's experienced and well respected, mm-hmm. right? And she has the experience and respect of her peers, mm-hmm. right? She's not new, mm-hmm. right? So you could see Governor Janeau would rely on potentially Molly Gray for, you know, institutional guidance.
9: I think so, and I think also, you know, that's certainly true, but I also think part of, you know, the excitement that's driving the Janeau campaign is, you know, people understand, to your point about diagnosis, people understand that we face really grave challenges in Vermont. We've had the same leader in the governor's office for 10 years now, and across the board, whether you're looking at housing, healthcare, public safety, things have gotten worse, not better. And a recognition that maybe it's time to shake things up and do something new, right? And that's certainly how I feel. I think that's, you know, what's driven so much of the energy behind Amanda as a newcomer to the political scene. And so, you know, I think that's a big part of what excites people. But, no, you're certainly right that, you know, I think she'd be well-served to have Molly as her lieutenant governor and to be able to work together and, you know, as well was with the legislative leaders to deliver just, on that agenda.
10: Just playing this out. So let's assume Governor Janeau and then John Rogers. Mm-hmm. What benefit would there be to that? So
9: it'd be very Vermont, you know, that it'd be a hoot to you know, to toss Phil overboard but keep John only in Vermont would they.
10: Well, that's not very nice to say, but I guess they would both address some of the rural issues that people are having problems with. I mean, there's been real this cycle, right? Last cycle there was a lot of energy around clean heat. This cycle it's around Act 181, mm-hmm. right? I think they'd both kind of address the populist side of the messages, right? But maybe not so much the institutional side. And I think, you know, in fairness, you have to give credit to Governor Scott for representing, you know, a moderating influence, right, in terms of, you know, trying to keep everybody working together. And he's, you know, been an incredibly honest individual, right? He hasn't, I don't think anybody has any concerns that he isn't, you know, that his heart is in the right place. And it's been said of some previous governors that, you know, they had ulterior motives or other agendas.
9: Yeah, no, I mean, I think, right, I don't have anything bad on a personal level to say about Phil Scott. What I have, you know, a real bone to pick with is that, you know, he wants to, I mean, he's vetoed almost, you know, twice as many bills as any other governor. He wants to spend his time not working with the legislature or other elected officials to, you know, develop solutions to the problems we face. Instead, he's chosen to litigate those arguments in the press. And, you know, again, his problem definition around affordability and public safety has been spot on. But you got to look at the facts. Since he became governor, the median listing price of a home in Vermont has doubled. In the last 6 years alone, the average healthcare premium for a family of four has more than doubled. And since he took office, you are now more than twice as likely to be a victim of violent crime today as when he took office. So I just think his leadership has not delivered the solutions that Vermonters are looking
10: that's
9: for.
10: That's new to me. So,
9: well, we can get more into it after this, but I do believe we need to take a break here at 10:45 from a message from our sponsors, and then we'll be back from the Tunbridge World's Fair on WDEV and Radio Vermont.
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9: 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My name is Lachlan Francis, your Friday morning host of Vermont Viewpoint. Pleased to be joined today by Myers Mermel, owner of WDEV, and broadcasting live about politics and public affairs from the Tunbridge World's Fair for the 96th consecutive year. We've got about 10 minutes left here. Where do you want to take the conversation?
10: It's only 94, but thank you for,
9: 94.
10: For promoting us.
9: Rounding up, yes.
10: Yes. So, the discussion we didn't want to have about public safety, right? You were saying that public safety's gotten worse under Governor Scott.
9: Sure has.
10: But, okay, but I think, right, the public safety issue in Burlington, where most of the attention is focused, right, is now a statewide issue because the money that Governor Scott allocated, Governor Scott's called in the state troopers, right, to help with the public safety issues in Burlington. Mm-hmm. And the money that's being spent on the troopers is coming from outside of Burlington, mm-hmm. right? So now it's a statewide issue,
9: certainly.
10: Right? And everybody's paying for Burlington safety.
9: Yeah.
10: So we're, but I'm not taking sides, but I'm interested, where do you, so the public safety issue in Burlington arises from the governor, not from the mayor or the...
9: So I'll come back to Burlington in a second,
10: okay.
9: Truly. But I think
10: but
9: the media has framed it as a Burlington issue because the media doesn't leave Burlington. Okay, the media doesn't know that anything south of Route 4 exists.
10: Yeah, but
9: WDEV
10: we're in Tunbridge.
9: Might.
10: We're in Tunbridge.
9: But, you know, I always joke with my good friends at WCIX, if it bleeds, it leads, unless it's south of Route 4, because that doesn't exist. You know, that's in Windham County in 2022 and 2023,
10: yeah, Windham County
9: has about 5% of the...
10: not Vermont.
9: It's got about,
10: County, not Vermont.
9: It's got about 5% of the state's population, and in back-to-back years, we had more than 25% of the state's murders, right? So, you know, Windham County, it would be, I think this would shock a lot of people, but tragically, has become, for the most serious violent crimes, they are incredibly concentrated in places like Windham County and places like Springfield
10: and
9: Windsor County.
10: Right, because it's right up the road from Springfield, Mass., which is...
9: Right, I mean, that's drug trafficking, organized crime. There's no doubt, right? But so I say
10: you're
9: that...
10: You're the front door of crime.
9: I say that to push back on the notion that I don't think public safety is just a Burlington issue. I think it is getting markedly worse in across the state. However, the challenges in Burlington are incredibly real, right? There's no doubt. And the challenges in Burlington do affect us all, right? Chittenden County and Burlington is the economic engine of the state.
10: You're saying there are challenges in Burlington. What are the challenges in Burlington?
9: I mean, I think, you know, so I graduated from UVM and was living in Burlington through 2018. At that time, there were over 100 uniformed police officers in the city of Burlington. today it's been capped at 70, and my understanding is they currently have between 50 and 60 uniform officers total.
10: Was that a result of the defund the police?
9: That was absolutely the progressives on the city council overrode opposition from Democratic Mayor Moreau Weinberger and defunded the police to a disastrous effect. In the 3 years immediately afterwards, shootings were up 500% literally over the previous baseline. And to be fair, like cities all across the country, you know, with the dynamics of COVID and cities across the country, regardless of how they manage their police department, saw an uptick in crime in that period. So it's not all, you know, Burlington's fault. I want to be clear about that. However, I think it was an incredibly reckless and short-sighted, at best, decision to defund the police department in Burlington. And like you said, the state of Vermont and taxpayers in the rest of the state have had to pay for that mistake because, you know, regardless of where you live, the state owes you a sense of safety, right? And to deliver on that responsibility, the state has had to send state troopers to Burlington. What I would say, though, is that, again, I think focusing the conversation solely on Burlington misses the challenges that are afflicting disproportionately low-income people across the state, right? That's who's being most exposed to the underbelly of the drug trafficking that we're seeing, of the violence that we're seeing related to that. And, you know, I have a lot of respect and admiration for our state police. I think we're lucky to have, you know, quite possibly the best state police force in the country. There's a lot to be proud of. We don't have, you know, the stories that so many states, you know, we really have had far less, I should say, but, you know, around issues of use of force or brutality or corruption, that have come out of other state police agencies. We're incredibly blessed to have the Vermont State Police. We don't have enough of them. We're not even coming close. And we're less than 2/3 of all positions that are budgeted for the state police are filled, right? And I would look to the governor as the state's chief executive. If that's your reality, you got to tackle that crisis. And, you know, let's be clear, the way you tackle it's going to be increasing compensation, increasing benefits, and doing everything you can to ensure that we have.
10: So what do you think the prescription is for public safety in Burlington? How does it get better?
9: I mean, I think there has to be a culture of accountability, right? That's key, right? You cannot, we should not tolerate in what are, you know, treasured public spaces like City Hall Park for people to be treating it like an open-air drug market and with the expectation that they will not be arrested. And unfortunately, that was the precedent that's been established for the last couple of years.
10: That's the catch and release program they talk about?
9: Well, in some cases, not even catching them. Yeah, you know.
10: Kiss and release.
9: Yeah, something like it. And I think, to be clear, you know, I don't think there's really anybody on the political scene in Vermont that wants to take out all their anger on, you know, people who are struggling with substance use disorder, right?
10: No.
9: To be clear, over the long run, the answer is reducing demand, right? Getting people into programs to treat their addictions that work. We don't have the capacity, you know, we at best we can get you into a 7-day program or a 14-day
10: I know
9: program.
10: But luckily under RHT, some of these 90 award winners, four or five of them just got in excess of maybe $10 to $12 million, right, in terms of recovery efforts, which is really needed.
9: Yes,
10: so
9: tremendously,
10: that's a good step.
9: It is, but I think so it's sort of a twofold solution. I think for people who are struggling with substance use disorder, we've got to get them the help. By all means, that's what's going to be what reduces demand and makes it, frankly, less incentivizing for the drug dealers to come do their business in Vermont. But there's also got to be accountability, arrests, and jail time for people who decide that they are going to make their living in Vermont, or even worse, you know, make their living in Connecticut or Massachusetts or in Canada and just drop off the drugs every couple of weeks. And what they are doing is selling poison and bringing violence.
10: Well, so how do you reconcile that vision with restorative justice?
9: Well, I think it's about sort of where you are in the chain, right? So, like, for example, somebody who may be, you know, struggling with substance use disorder and doesn't have a job and they're, you know, cutting out a catalytic converter or, you know,
10: stealing copper.
9: Robbing from, yeah, exactly, to pay for their addiction, right? That's someone who we would make the community safer by getting them clean, by getting them, you know, T.J. Donovan, our former Attorney General, used to always say, the best form of public safety is the dignity of a good paying job. When I put people in jail, they almost never have a good paying job. You know, it's people who are really struggling, right? So how do we invest? I think that's where restorative justice has a really vital role to play, getting people back on their feet, getting them off of drugs, getting them to be, you know, come contributing members of their community again. I think we've seen a lot of success stories across Vermont, and we need to uplift that work. At the same time, you know, I think there's got to be more effort and you know, resources placed on disrupting what we know is the incredibly organized and lucrative trafficking of drugs, guns, and humans too, through Vermont, in order for organized crime entities to make more money. And we're seeing a massive uptick in violence in Vermont as a result as they go about their work. I mean, the violent crime rate has doubled in the last 10 years. The homicide rate has increased in particular. Vermont, for my entire lifetime, until 2016, was one of the three safest states in America by violent crime. We're no longer even in the top 10.
10: Well, along that line, right, ICE has one of its most important facilities in Williston. Nobody's really talked on the candidate side about ICE and about immigration issues. Has there been some sort of consent? I haven't heard any commentary. Have you heard?
9: Yeah, I mean, I would push back on that a little bit. I mean, certainly, of course, from Congresswoman Ballant, who's been leading
10: state
9: the
10: level.
9: Fight. Yeah, so
10: state
9: I, you know,
10: level candidates. I have not heard a lot
9: about
10: this.
9: I mean, I think there's been, it's certainly been a big part of Molly Gray's work, and I'm, you know, proud of that as executive director of the Afghan Alliance to push back on some of what this administration has done to Afghan refugees in Vermont, many of whom were, you know, translators or you know, people who worked with and assisted our military when we were in Afghanistan. So, you know, I know there's been certainly dialogue from her. I know the legislature's done some work, and there's more work yet to be done about how can we protect the civil liberties and civil rights of Vermonters against a federal government that's frankly out of control and you know, sending these masked thugs out on the street with nowhere near enough training. You know, in the whole South Burlington incident, they weren't even going after the right person. It came out, right? And they tore up a whole community over that. So I certainly think, you know, fair to say it hasn't been a top-of-the-line issue in this, you know, in these debates over state issues. I think that's largely reflective that, it is a federal government department, and so it's more relevant to our congressional delegation. I'm certainly very proud that our three members of Congress have really been leading the fight against ICE and this reckless and out of control federal government that's bringing terror to our streets.
10: Okay.
9: All right.
10: And on that note.
9: Yes, that concludes the 10 o'clock hour here on Vermont Viewpoint and on WDEV and Radio Vermont. It's been a pleasure joining you from the Tunbridge World's Fair. My name is Lachlan Francis, signing off here. And Myers Mermel will be joined in the 11 o'clock hour by Republican candidate for United States House of Representatives, Gerald Malloy. We'll take
17: 96.1 news this hour from Town Hall. I'm Rich Thomason. They held candles in the day's fading light, and there were tears. Vigil in Los Angeles last evening for the five people killed in two crashes. The first involved an L.A. Metro bus and an SUV. The second crash was that of a TV news helicopter that was covering the bus crash. And the woman who allegedly started the whole thing is in big trouble.
18: We are here to announce the charges. It'll be filed against Bailey Lynn Rios in connection with the tragic crash of her car into a Metro bus on September 15th at about 5 p.m. Those charges will be second-degree murder charges. And an additional count of driving under the influence and reckless driving.
17: L.A. County D.A. Nathan Hochman says Rios faces a maximum life in prison if convicted. President Trump tells Axios he's thinking about a possible resumption of large-scale attacks on Iran. Warren Buffett stepping down as chairman of Berkshire Hathaway. It's a job he's held for more than 50 years. The 96-year-old Buffett takes the role of chairman emeritus, writing in a statement that Father Time always wins. His son Howard will serve as Berkshire's new chairman. His name is Nash. He's 4 years old and lives in San Diego. He is a good-natured dog, maybe a little bit too good-natured.
19: The Golden Retriever is being called the worst guard dog after he tried to play with an intruder who'd climbed in through a window. Home surveillance videos show Nash repeatedly bringing the man toys while he largely ignores the dog, eats food from the fridge, and takes a nap. He was later arrested by armed police officers, who Nash also tried to play with.
17: And that is the BBC's Maura Alderson. Watching Wall Street, the Dow is down 183 points, the NASDAQ 31 points higher. More on these stories, townhall.com.
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17: Police in South Africa are investigating a deadly crime wave as a ninth body is found in a Johannesburg suburb.
23: The latest body was discovered in Dawn Park on Thursday, adding to a series of cases that has raised fears that a serial killer could be operating in the area. Some of the women were found naked or partially clothed. Authorities are warning against calling these serial killings before investigators establish that the cases are indeed connected. Police are examining forensic evidence, the circumstances surrounding each death, and possible links between victims and suspects. Authorities have increased police visibility in the affected areas and are offering a 400,000 rand reward for information that could lead to an arrest. The deaths have renewed concern over violence against women in South Africa.
17: Correspondent Kayleen Morgan. Deadly building collapse in Gaza has highlighted ongoing hardships for Palestinians almost a year after a ceasefire between Israel and Hamas. News and analysis, townhall.com. The secret to a long life may be found in the land of the rising sun.
24: The number of people aged 100 or older in Japan has surpassed a record 100,000 this year. The latest figures from Japan's government underscore the country's rapid aging and population decrease. The Health Ministry statistics released Tuesday show Japan has 107,677 centenarians, up 7,914 from last year. The figures were released ahead of this year's September 15th Respect the Aged Day. Japan's total population during the 2020 census stood at 126 million, almost 30% of which were 65 or older. Keith Peters reporting.
17: Amid all of the concern about artificial intelligence, there comes word that Anthropic's AI model Claude is taking a major role in helping to build its successor. More on these stories, townhall.com.
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27: Good morning. This is Myers Mermel with WDEV in Tunbridge, World's Fair. And we're continuing on with our political interviews today. And very pleased to have with us Gerald Malloy, Republican candidate for U.S. Congress from the state of Vermont. Gerald, welcome to WDEV.
28: Thank you, Myers. Great to be here at the, I think they call it the Granddaddy
0: this fair. I come every year. It's absolutely fantastic. They're all great, but this is Tunbridge is a little bit special. So,
10: well, as you know, that WDEV has a long history here at Tunbridge. This the interview that we're having came about relatively quickly this week, and we didn't have the opportunity to invite Congressperson Ballant, right, to join a debate. But we thought it was worthy because you did want to speak,
0: sure,
10: to give you the opportunity to speak. And we did have this instance this week where we've offered people the opportunity to speak, and they chose not to speak. Huh. So as the ongoing town hall, we like to give give a platform for everybody to speak.
0: Sure.
10: It's like a town hall.
0: Yeah, I appreciate that, and I think it's important to show up, which is what I've been doing across the state. And, you know, I'm running for Congress. I think it's long overdue. It's 25 years now that Vermont needs moderate, balanced representation for all Vermonters. So I'm, you know, glad to be here, and I look to actually get down to Washington, D.C. and actually produce results. I think right now we're just getting a lot of rhetoric and not results for Vermont. And I think if you look at Vermont's past, present, unaffordable, people leaving, and what we want from Vermont to be a future, thriving place where people stay and raise a family, what we need is change. And we just can't keep sending the same progressive left, socialist to Washington only if we want to have a different result.
10: Well, just to put this in as we go along in this discussion, because we didn't have the opportunity to invite Congressperson Ballant, obviously we'll extend an invitation to her for an interview.
0: Okay.
10: If she's able to do it. I think she's in Washington today, so we wouldn't have been able to have a debate. But depending on what happens, I mean, we'll have debates in 2 years. So we'll revisit that.
0: I do have two debates scheduled with her. One's on Vermont Public on October 8th, and then one's WCAX on October 15th. And we're trying to get at least one more, maybe on NBC5. I'm looking forward to those very much. We are very, very different candidates. And like I said, you know, it's important for Vermonters to hear and meet and see the candidates. So looking forward to those.
10: All right. Well, let's talk about the differences. Right. So if you were elected, what policy differences could Vermonters look forward on a federal level?
0: Well, really, we're polar opposites, really. You know, I think, and I mentioned to you, I went to the midterm down in Dallas, and that kind of pointed out that the GOP common sense, essentially these days, it's boiled down to what was the Democrat Party that's gone, taken over by the progressive left, and now they're leaning heavily to being, frankly, run by socialists and DSA. So that's the main difference right there. And, of course, DSA and my opponent is all about tax and spend. The GOP is more about actually, you know, business friendly. That's one of the main things I want to do is actually, you know, I've got a business background besides West Point and military and government worldwide, but a business background. I know I can actually bring innovation technology businesses to Vermont, working with the governor. That's another whole thing. We actually have, you know, a representative down in D.C. actually working with the Republican governor here, Governor Phil Scott, who's going to win again, but working with him and his administration to make business Vermont business friendly. It is business unfriendly. And I know that having met now 100,000 Vermonters and meeting small businesses all over the state that are closing or thinking about leaving. So, you know, at that level to, you know, and frankly, I just met Small Business Administrator Loeffler.

0: talked about no tax on tips, no tax on Social Security, no tax on overtime. I support all those. My opponent voted against that. I would even go over into health care. We have by income about the highest health care costs in the country. So I ran against Senator Sanders, and I said, Senator Sanders, you get up there, you berate a health care industry, pharmaceutical industry executive officer. It's a great looking clip that you're fighting for, Vermonters. But then you never take the next step, actually legislation to increase competition. And actually, what I look to do is frankly, to bring up things like the Sherman Act and collusion. I think that's what's going on. The healthcare costs are out of control. I visit, and you see it here in Vermont. We've got birthing centers closing. We've got rural, access to healthcare declining rapidly. There's just a lot of actual work to do there for legislation and policy to help lower costs of healthcare as opposed to just complaining about it and never doing anything about it. And that actually goes back to my business background, where I led large efforts to win government, across the government, mostly defense, but across the entire government, to win large contracts. That involves engaging customers, understanding their issues, building a team, writing a very large proposal, much like an act, hundreds and hundreds of pages, and going into a very competitive environment where cost is frankly one of the most important aspects of that competition. So seeing an act, a bill, a policy, seeing it through to actually impact lower costs.
1: Okay. And then the Republican administration that we currently have, mm-hmm. Are there policies of that administration that you support? Are there two or three policies that are most important to you?
0: Sure. Well, so I recognize fully, the president didn't even win the primary here. So I know there's a lot of, frankly, animosity towards the president. It's not about the White House for me. It's about delivering results for Vermont. And frankly, the progressive left representation we have down there is not impacting policy because all they do is, frankly, complain. But I look to, for instance, I know some immigration policies that I do not agree with fully. Getting rid of criminals and drug dealers, yes. Securing the border, yes. Trying to track down every person that might not be fully documented across the country, I don't agree with that. So I would look to influence that. I actually don't agree, with Canada and the tariffs. I recognize that the president is trying to balance the playing field to open up business opportunities for the United States. But I would like the U.S. government to have stayed at the negotiation table instead of getting into a trade war, escalating animosity, frankly, between our friends to the north, Canada. And I know Vermont does almost $4 billion of business with Canada. I know almost, maybe a third of Vermonters trace their ancestry to Canada. So, and I've been going up to Canada my whole life playing hockey and stuff, but, I didn't agree with that. Flip side, what the president is trying to do in his administration is to reshore manufacturing and production and jobs here in the United States. I look to do that in accordance with what Vermonters want. I get it. We don't want a data center. I get it. There is innovation, technology, jobs, and manufacturing, making things made in the USA, made in Vermont, that I want to restore for Vermont, because that's what's going to keep young folks, people here in Vermont. You saw the UNH poll, 18 to 34, 60% of folks want to leave Vermont in the next 5 years. So that's a bad path for Vermont to be on. I recognize it. I know the governor recognizes it. We got to change that. We have to make some changes to make Vermont business friendly. It's frankly, having a socialist senator, it's not to business. It doesn't appear as a friendly place, and it's not.
1: Well, so you raised two interesting points, one about business and the other about Canada, but let's focus on business. You also brought up this UNH poll.
0: Yep.
1: And the UNH polls have been pretty accurate over the past two or three years. Recently, there was a UNH poll that indicated 51% of the population in Vermont favors socialism over capitalism. So is it realistic to expect that we'll be

0: is friendly if, by definition, 51% of the population is against free market ideas?
1: Yeah, well, it's a poll, so I'm not sure exactly how accurate that is.
0: But let's say it were true.
1: I don't think it is true. And I think folks, as we see Senator Sanders being elected, you know, over and over and over again, I think what has happened in here in Vermont, and I'm very proud to, you know, I faced Senator Sanders. I swung all 14 counties red. But we overcame a 20-year supermajority, and Vermont had the greatest state GOP gain, Vermont GOP had the greatest state gains in the entire country. So I think we've got 6 in the Senate and about 17 in the House. That enabled the GOP from a minority position to do some great things that Vermonters saw finally. And I think Vermonters, you know, have had it with things like the education property tax going up 60% over 7 years. I was just in Colchester last night. Folks are enraged with yet another, you know, $2,000 hike on that. So they saw that, and they saw Act 181. And you're aware, you know, rural Vermont rising, that movement started. Folks actually went to the state house to protest what was a land grab. And so those are two core socialist actions of basically wealth redistribution and control of land. And I think Vermonters saw that, and they saw the GOP bringing common sense solutions to roll back 181, get the property tax, not another 14% hike, but down to 3%, and even the clean heat standard just about put the final nail in the coffin on that, which is a bad idea. So I think Vermonters have seen that over a long, long period of time, you know, 30 years controlling the Senate here in the state, they've seen that the progressive left socialism has failed Vermont. That is why we're in this unaffordable state. And folks are ready. We're going to take that momentum from 24. And I think they're finally going to put some common sense, moderate, balanced representation in Washington, which would be me.
0: So if you were elected, how would you help build the Vermont economy?
1: Bring business.
0: So how does that exactly work?
1: Sure.
0: So a lot of businesses, right, they're incentivized to come to certain states by tax reduction.
1: Exactly.
0: Free land, right?
1: You're a businessman too. It's got to be attractive.
0: Yes.
1: And that, like I said, to work with
0: Do we have to offer?
1: Well, we have great people.
0: Okay.
1: It's the best, you know, most beautiful state in the country, and we've got a long road ahead of us to turn it around, to make it busy. It's not going to happen overnight, but
0: right.
1: I've worked for some very, very large companies. I've worked with partnered with 100-plus companies, so I know that if I get on the phone as a congressman and talk to the CEO of company, you know, ABC, XYZ, whatever it is, over time, I know I can bring some business and jobs to relocate to Vermont. And I'm actually working a couple of different industries that are already in Vermont to maybe increase presence here in the state.
0: A little windy here in Tunbridge.
1: It is windy.
0: But Jeremy, just on the business side, just addressing sort of the needs of existing companies.
1: One of the existing companies in Vermont, right?
0: One of the newest entrants and one of the biggest, right, has been Beta Technologies.
1: Sure.
0: The aircraft manufacturing firm in Burlington.
1: I was there a few weeks ago.
0: Well, it seems like their CEO wants to build a runway, right, strip for his own plane outside of his own house. And he's been fighting to do this for like 3 or 4 years. Would you give him a runway?
1: Well, so the Vermont people through their representation will make those decisions. But I think what you're kind of getting at is we go all the way back to Act 250. And it's interesting. I mean, that goes back to 1970, and that has had rules and regs piled onto that, which makes it essentially impossible almost to develop anything in the state. So that, again, the Vermont GOP, I think they're actually going to take the Senate and make some more progress. And what Vermont does need is to meet somewhere in the middle on that, so it's not really, you know, so someone doesn't spend 4 years and $1 million trying to develop a property and then throw up their arms and leave. So, I mean, I've met folks like that. You know, same thing with trying to build a house on a, you know, someone's property. So there are state-level changes to reduce bureaucracy and policy and making it so hard and permits all, you know, on and on and on. That's a state-level thing that needs to happen. That is part of making Vermont more attractive. And again, we all love Vermont. We, you know, I understand the reasoning behind 250 from 56 years ago, but there is some middle ground there that the legislature and the governor can come to. And, you know, my opponent blocked Act 250 reform a couple of times in her eight-year run in the Senate, and she also, you know, started the tax increase, the state education property tax tax increases. She added new taxes. She added new programs that, frankly, I don't think most Vermonters want. So there's a lot that needs to happen at the state level also to make Vermont, you know, an independent, thriving economy where people will stay, you know, live and stay and raise a family.
0: But as this is a federal position, right, you have the ability to add something different. And you also have a relationship where the existing congressperson has a relationship with HUD. And HUD is the driver of all these tax credits that fund affordable housing.
1: Right.
0: Would you, being a Republican, would you try to explore greater HUD tax credits, because that could actually drive the pace for which you build affordable housing.
1: Absolutely, and it is, it's got a lot to do with relationships. So over the course of the past 4.5 years, you know, I've actually have a relationship with Secretary Mullen, with Secretary Burgum, with Administrator Zeldin, with Administrator Loeffler, with Secretary Rubio. I've talked to these people in person myself. I wonder how much my opponent has done that, if ever, with many members
0: across the aisle.
1: Yeah, right.
0: Well, to that point, right? Have you talked with anybody from the Biden administration, from HUD, or? Have you done across the aisle?
1: I have talked with several members of Congress from across the aisle. I've met Senator Sheehan. I've met Senator Warren. I've met Senator Reid. Quite a few others.
0: That's pretty good.
1: You know, I ran against Peter
0: Walsh. What'd you say to Senator Warren? What'd she say to you?
1: It was brief. But you see, in the military and in the government and in business, I've always worked, you know, with a diverse group to accomplish the mission or the objective. I don't see that from our entire congressional delegation right now, in particular my opponent. It's all about complaining and bashing the other side. And you know what? At a certain point, the other side just flips the switch off. I'm not listening. That's not effective. That's not helping Vermont. And I think what we are seeing is the bare minimum for Vermont federal government support and different types of programs.
0: So let's talk about that, right? So the gubernatorial candidate, Amanda Janoo, has suggested that we need to try to move away from federal funding, right, and that we need to become more self-sufficient at the community level. However, the federal government provides a lot of money, especially in programs like Medicare and Medicaid, right? I don't think anybody would want to see their Medicare and Medicaid go down by refusing that. But one of the interesting things is earmarks, and Senator Leahy was particularly beloved because he was able to bring back federal money to Vermont, even though in the latter years, some Republicans like Richard Shelby brought a lot of money to other states.
1: Sure.
0: But right now, this last year, earmarks totaled between the two senators at about $100 million. And it looks like the average is $100 million per congressional delegate between the two senators. So on average, two senators should be producing about $200 million a year rather than $100.
1: Right.
0: So if you were there, how would you go about trying to build that revenue flow back up from where it is today? So, you know, you would be the congressperson with two Democratic senators, right, and one DP senator, or one independent senator, I'm sorry. So, you know, working with that group, and you said that, you know, because of who you are, you're a coalition builder. How would you build a coalition with the two senators to increase the money that comes back to Vermont?
1: I would work, of course, I will work with anything.
0: But
1: anyone.
0: How would you do it?
1: In person?
0: Yeah.
1: I mean, I've met Peter Welch at the Brandon Parade. Had a very nice conversation with him, and I'm able to do that. And, you know, from that...
0: he's like, a particularly personable person.
1: Oh, yes.
0: Yeah.
1: Senator Sanders, to his credit, when I called up to concede Senator Sanders, when I raised him, he said some very nice things to me. I appreciate that. So, I can work with him to try to do things for Vermont.
0: Well, that's a nice compliment to you.
1: Because I know
0: that he compliments everybody.
1: So. Right. No, yeah. He doesn't. He did say some very nice things. So,
0: and you took him on in a race.
1: The Senate,
0: right?
1: Yeah.
0: Yeah.
1: I debated him three times.
0: I remember that debate.
1: Yeah. And they all got a little heated because...
0: Yeah.
1: Frankly, that's why I'm in favor of term limits, because, Vermont can do much more, and Senator Sanders, like I said at the beginning, it's been, frankly, false promises, healthcare, education, housing. How's that going? Free. It's not happening. It's not going to happen. And you know, he's been promising the same thing for essentially 40 years. But
0: he's a Vermont icon.
1: Yes.
0: Right.
1: Yes.
0: Right. So, but that's part of who you'd be working with.
1: Sure. And I can do that. I can work with anyone that's going to deliver or help deliver results for Vermont. And the earmarks is an important piece. You're right. I think it's actually because of the bashing nonstop from the three, really, that it does impact what Vermont gets in the end in terms of earmarks. And like you said, if it's half of maybe what it should be, I look to increase that. Now, I will say, flip side, I also have great concerns with the debt, $40 trillion debt, absolutely unsustainable. The earmarks are what impacts that largely. And you mentioned Amanda Janua. I've met her a couple of times, but I actually agree that Vermont needs to wean itself off of relying so much on federal dollars and create its own independent, thriving economy. And I'm not talking about smokestacks. I'm not talking about data centers, but maybe more industry like OnLogic or like Beta Technology or even like, you know, Blodgett, the folks that make the ovens. You know, I visited them too. So, and we have young people that you know, want to stay here, but they go to high school, they go to UVM, and then they move on because the jobs aren't here.
0: Well, maybe there might be a way to kind of unite both things between earmarks and new industries. One of the things that, in fairness to the existing senators, if there was a greater range of projects to put money into, they might be able to get more earmarks. Would you be willing to work to try to surface those projects, try to tune those up so that those grants were ready to go, ready to be funded if they could get the funds?
1: Yes. Yeah.
0: Okay.
1: If it's going to benefit Vermont. Yeah, absolutely.
0: Right.
1: Not sure exactly what projects you're talking about, but...
0: Well, I mean, so, for instance, I think one of the hospitals got a grant to do some additional facilities upgrades.
1: Okay.
0: Right? And that came through the earmarks. But, there just for that one hospital, there are at least another 12 that could use a grant of that size.
1: Yeah.
0: I
1: talk with healthcare folks, and I think we have quite a few, rural healthcare facilities that are thinking about closing up shop. It's bad.
0: And on that note, this is Myers Rommel with Gerald Malloy for WDEV. We'll be back in a minute.
2: With SRN News, I'm Rich Thomason in Washington. Saying that the Kennedy Center is in very bad, dangerous shape, President Trump says it may have to be demolished if renovation work can't go forward. A federal judge, meanwhile, ordering a 30-day notice before any major physical changes to the building are made, and that would include demolition. President Trump has told Axios that he's considering a possible resumption of large-scale attacks on Iran. A government-orchestrated anti-American protest took place today in Tehran. Hundreds of thousands of people turned out. Gas prices continue to climb. Today's AAA national average gallon of regular, $4.46. It's up several cents from yesterday. On Wall Street, stocks are in the red. The Dow is down about 187 points. The NASDAQ is off 26 and the S&P down 15 points. More details, srnnews.com.
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11: I was on yesterday with

0: TV and continuing political coverage of this year's election. We're here with Gerald Malloy, candidate for U.S. Congress. Gerald, welcome back to Tunbridge.
1: Thank you, Myers. Glorious day here.
0: Yeah.
1: And it's great to be here.
0: Couldn't be nicer.
1: They really couldn't.
0: couldn't really be nicer. You know, I don't believe that you grew up in the state of Vermont,
1: right?
0: And maybe you could tell our listeners more about your background and, you know, how you came to be here.
1: Sure.
0: And the experience that you have that you think would be relevant to the job you're seeking.
1: Sure. So you're right. Born in Boston, public schools, Massachusetts at 18. Big family, oldest of nine.
0: What town in Massachusetts?
1: Went to high school in Westwood.
0: Okay.
1: Yeah, outside of Boston. And grew up in Newton Center right before that. Public schools, and fortunate enough to be accepted to go to West Point, played hockey and baseball there, 4 years of D1 hockey. Actually, you get a concentration there. I didn't have a major. It's kind of heavy on engineering, so I get a Bachelor of Science, but I concentrated in political science, international relations.
0: What was playing hockey like at West Point?
1: Fantastic.
0: I played for
1: Jack Riley. You know, we played Norwich, we played Middlebury, we played a lot of D1 schools. We were in Division I independent.
0: And what was your position?
1: I was a center.
0: Okay.
1: Yeah, so we played some great, we played BC, we played RPI, played St. Lawrence. 4 years there. That was a great, great experience. And I'm friends with, matter of fact, I just had a line mate visit me, you know, and this is 40 years ago. So hockey was a big part of me enjoying West Point, which I actually loved. And then commissioned, you know, when you get commissioned at West Point, you take the same oath every member of Congress takes to support and defend the Constitution, bear true faith and allegiance to the same. So I served 3 years in Germany. It was my first main assignment, defending the Fulda Gap. And one thing kind of important there,
0: yeah.
1: During the Cold War,
0: right.
1: So I was actually in nuclear surety positions, and I had the chance to go to East Germany, DDR, before the wall came down.
0: So what year was this?
1: 84 to 87.
0: Okay.
1: East Berlin, you know, and, you know, I look now at folks interested in, you know, in socialism and communism, and I tell folks, if you spend an hour in one of those places, you would not be interested in socialism or communism. It's horrible, miserable, sad, sucked the spirit right out of the, you know, human spirit, gone. But 3 years there, I spent 5 years at Fort Bragg. I've had assignments in a couple of assignments in Korea, one up near the DMZ. I had an assignment in the Middle East. While I was at Fort Bragg, it was in Desert Shield, Desert Storm. I was deployed early. So I actually served in Saudi Arabia, Kuwait, and Iraq in combat. Decorated veteran, earned a Bronze Star and the Valorous Unit Award for the unit that I was part of. Then I did a lot of did ROTC, and I did a lot of training things. So that was my military career. After that, I served 5 years with DHS and FEMA, emergency management. Worked about 20 presidential disaster declarations, including one or two right here in Vermont. I think some flooding in Brattleboro. Actually worked at Vermont Yankee for a particular event. Their biannual inspection. I was actually part of that. Last couple of years of that 5 years, I was contractor, and I did pandemic influenza planning at the national level. Yeah, this 2008 to 2009. End of 08 into 11.
0: Use any of your plans during COVID?
1: Very good question. No, they did not.
0: Oh, okay.
1: So we developed, I developed a regional joint task force, the DOD part of an effort of support if there were a pandemic event. We actually, that was the time of the bird flu. There are probably some folks here in Vermont. I actually ran the first regional exercise down in New Haven related to developing pandemic influenza response plans and operations. The long pole in the tent, right, even back then, was developing a vaccine.
0: Mm-hmm.
1: But then I went into industry. I've worked 15 years, executive positions in industry, leading large and small companies to win large contracts supporting across the U.S. government, mostly DOD, but across many, many other parts of the executive branch particularly. one very, very large individual contracts in the hundreds of millions. Was the biggest contract I was part of was a $37 billion multiple award IDIQ. So had that experience, got an MBA along the way, about halfway through another master's program at Georgetown. And that's where I am. By the way, I got... Beginning of the pandemic, I was living in Maryland, working largely in the D.C. area, and that just wasn't going well. And my wife, who's also from Massachusetts, both of us coming up here our entire lives, focused on coming back to what we thought was the most beautiful state in the Union, which it is, Vermont. And she found an old lodge from 1910. It looks out at Escutney, just like President Coolidge said. I look right out at it. And we moved up here, and I'm very happy I did. I've had kids go to elementary school, high school, and college here. My youngest is in high school right now, playing football.
2: Good.
1: And so that's where we are. But I saw that when Senator Leahy retired, you're exactly right, you talked about it earlier, I saw that ripple effect and what was going to happen. I thought I can do a better job than Senator Peter Welch to deliver results for Vermont. I thought the same thing running against Senator Bernie Sanders, and I think the same thing, I know the same thing, running against Congresswoman Ballant, that I can deliver results for Vermont. And as I mentioned earlier, you know, you look at back at the history of Vermont politics, we've gone from right to left, far left at this point. It's been 30 years. It's been 25 years since Vermont's had moderate balanced representation for all Vermonters in Washington, D.C. That's exactly what I will do, and actually deliver results, not just these days. To me, it just seems it's mostly rhetoric that we're getting.
2: So the federal government role that you'd occupy has ability to influence foreign policy as well, right?
1: Sure.
2: If you believe the War Powers Act is constitutional. So, you know, given your Army background, what do you make of what's happening in Iran, and what steps would you take if you were in Congress?
1: Well, I'm disappointed right now. I think we all are that...
2: You're disappointed with the war?
1: That it's continuing on, and I think that's a lack of planning by the administration, lack of considering, you know, what might happen. I think I mentioned earlier, I was actually in nuclear surety positions, so that's one piece. I've actually, you know, I flew out of Logan the morning of 9/11. I worked at the Joint Field Office in New York City right after 9/11. I actually lived in the Khobar Towers, later bombed, terrorist attack. I lived in the Amman Radisson.
2: My father went to Khobar Towers as the first U.S. medical officer.
1: Oh, really? Yeah.
2: Yeah.
1: I lived there. You know, I'd lived in the Amman Radisson, later site of a terrorist attack. So, you know, with Iran.
2: So it sounds like you know the Middle Eastern mindset.
1: Yes. Well, there are people that hate America, and there are terrorist organizations. Iran harbors Hamas. Hamas, you know, did that horrific event on October 7th to Israel. But the development of nuclear weapons, I look at foreign policy. I talked about this yesterday on WDEV. It's, you know, national security interests and business interests, and that's about it. So that's how we should conduct our foreign policy. I believe that previous Biden and Obama administration, you know, opened up funding to Iran that harbors terrorist organizations that hate America and would do some horrific act, and so that I believe that we cannot let Iran have a nuclear weapon.
2: But given where we are, right, in the state of the war between right. the two countries, or state of conflict between the countries, would you go harder against Iran or softer?
1: No, I want an immediate ceasefire and negotiations in earnest that allow the U.S. to have inspections, which we need to do to ensure they don't have a nuclear weapon. But let's get a ceasefire right away.
2: But would you agree to a ceasefire for unilateral?
1: Yeah.
2: Because it seems like they agree to ceasefire and then they disagree.
1: Right. It's been challenging. And that gets back to not thinking through the whole Strait of Hormuz. What, you know, I think we underestimated that Iran was going to fight and we're going to resist, so to speak. And I think we're all upset with, you know, gas being $4.29, $4.39 a gallon. I think it should be about $2.50. I think it was headed in that direction. So
2: we're coming up on heating oil season, right?
1: Exactly.
2: And diesel fuel is heating fuel. So, I mean, that's pretty expensive.
1: And it's over $6 a gallon at the pump, which is, you know, probably, yeah, it's not good. So it's, be very frank, it makes it challenging as a Republican that I even heard the president down in Dallas talk about is probably not going to get resolved till after the election. Now, maybe it does, you know, and then what I do think will happen is once that ceasefire and, you know, some sort of peace agreement happens, hopefully, ideally, very soon, prices will drop almost immediately. I hope that happens. I think that should happen. That should be what the administration should be trying to do right now.
2: Okay. I think we're ready for a commercial break, Bob. No, we're not ready for the commercial break.
1: Okay. No break.
2: No break.
1: That's fine.
2: Okay. That's fine. So, all right. Well, that's interesting on the Iran side, because that's, I think, as we work at Radio Vermont with over 600 local businesses, and there seems to be this general hesitation about the economy, even though the local economy has been, you know, sales tax receipts are flat, right? The local economy, despite Canadian losses, has remained vibrant because right. of out-of-state monies from Massachusetts, New York, and New Jersey. But there seems to be a hesitation for people making commitments, you know, and they're not sure of the future, right? And so it seems to be holding everybody back on the business side because they're not sure, you know, what the future holds over the next quarter.
1: I've seen that. And actually, you made me think of something. So I was in Dallas. I heard the president talk about the dividend. Mm-hmm. And I've got some concerns about how that's going to happen.
2: That's the $5,000 check?
1: Right.
2: Is that a real thing?
1: Well, we'll see. I think it might come from tariffs, largely.
2: Uh-huh.
1: I want to see where the money's coming from. I want to see, they're obviously going to go through an approval process. I have concerns that, much like COVID, you know, Milton Friedman, you dump a lot of money into the economy, you're going to get inflation. So, and, you know, the impacts of that on the $40 trillion debt. So, flip side, I think it's a reflection of an affordability. And, you know, if that were all to work out, I think it would be, you know, $5,000, $10,000, $15,000, $20,000, $25,000 to a household could have a substantial impact.
2: So this $5,000 dividend, as I understand it, is if the Republicans control the House and the Senate?
1: That's what he said. Yeah.
2: Okay. And so your victory would get us that much closer to a $5,000 check?
1: I guess if you look at it that way. Like I said, I have concerns about it.
2: I just have to pay my heating fuel bill, so I'm just looking for any relief I can get.
1: I will say my favorite speech in that whole convention, and it was packed, by the way, particularly on Thursday, but RFK Jr., I'd recommend you take a look at that. He gave what I think was a great speech. And it outlines, you know, here you have a Kennedy at a Republican convention, and he talks about what has happened to the Democrat Party. And it, you know, it left him. It's gone off the rails into socialism. It throughout COVID, there were, you know, actually kind of blatant disregard for a lot of the Bill of Rights. And it was, to me, it was a very, very compelling, pretty much a spot-on speech from a Kennedy. At a Republican, and it kind of gets to the whole theme of the GOP common sense versus where the Democrat Party is right now, and the, you know, the progressives, it's not progress, it's socialism, and it's never going to work, never has worked, never will work, can't work because of our Constitution. So
2: you don't seem very bullish on this socialism thing.
1: I've seen it. And see, that's the whole thing. This is one of the reasons I think I'm going to win. And I talked about the GOP minority in this past session. I think Vermonters, Rural Vermont Rising, for instance, have seen that is why we're in an affordability crisis here. That's why folks are leaving. And it chips away at individual freedoms, and it creates more costs, and it's driving out the middle-income and lower-income folks out of the state. Folks have a choice. They're moving to Tennessee. They're moving to New Hampshire. You know, right across one river, right across. Different. And frankly, there's a lot of pieces to it. Even the executive branch, so to speak, of Vermont. If you look at you know, Vermont's budget being per person way higher than New Hampshire. If you look at New Hampshire, much more people, actually less government employees. So there's some work to do in Vermont to make it overall more affordable.
2: Right. And then would you be advocating more market reforms like are found in New Hampshire? Is that where you would see the state economy headed?
1: Well, so would I look to work with the Republican governor to reduce burdens and red tape bureaucracy on business here in Vermont? And again, I talked about Act 250, so, you know, starting with that. But well beyond that, just all sorts of rules and regs that business owners tell me about. And, you know, you have the legislature that imposes some new rule on a area of industry or business. And I talk to the business owners, and like, they don't know what they're talking about. But that doesn't need to happen, and it creates cost for me at the business level. So, but at the federal level, like I talked about, working the Small Business Administration to actually create, more policies and incentives for small business here at the state level.
2: And what areas of businesses do you think are ripe to grow in Vermont?
1: Technology, innovation. I think there can be some more growth. I mean, you know, we have Global Foundries. There can be growth there. You have companies like OnLogic doing some great, you know, work with communications.
2: But, I mean, the cutting edge of technology is AI, right? Would you be in favor of data centers in Vermont?
1: No, I'm not. No, let me preface that. Mm-hmm. So, anything that I would want to, bring to Vermont, Vermonters would decide yes. I think it's loud and clear that most Vermonters don't want. I can tell you, I was down in Vernon, and we talked about Vernon's Vermont Yankee. We talked about that a little bit with some residents, and it was very loud and clear. We do not want data centers from those folks. So I think that's pretty much statewide. So no, I'm not looking to.
2: Would the Vernon people take another nuclear power plant?
1: Yes, they would.
2: Oh, they no. Really?
1: Yeah.
2: They take it back?
1: Yep. In a heartbeat.
2: Why?
1: It lifted up their whole economy.
2: Right.
1: It, things they needed were provided for them. This is just a couple of weeks ago. I talked to the two residents. Now, this is a small pool, but the couple of people I talked to.
2: Two people?
1: No, they're different households.
2: Okay. But, all right, two families.
1: It was emphatic.
2: All right.
1: It was an emphatic yes. Now, again, that's Vermont's going to decide that. Now, me personally.
2: But there's a federal, a federal link to all this, right, with the Atomic Energy Commission, right?
1: There's a lot of
2: federal links about establishing a nuclear power.
1: But I will say, independent, reliable, affordable, not relying on Canada or some other place for
2: energy.
1: And it would
2: help the state get to global warming solutions goals, right?
1: Climate, I think it would.
2: Because it cut down on carbon.
1: Right.
2: But I think even Governor Scott has talked about the need to have that conversation.
1: That's the whole thing. We need to have the conversation and not just, not have the conversation or start to get, angry rhetoric about, being able to have a conversation.
2: So back to the business sectors, technology, do you see any way to, tourism is very strong. Do you think we could make that stronger?
1: Yes. So we have tourism. So what I think, somewhere along the way, I think maybe Vermont decided tourism, logging, maple syrup, we'll focus on that. And then you also had overarching, you had a progressive left piling on more and more restrictions and making it harder for small businesses. So that's not working. We do need to become business friendly. I would say that, more. Yes, we want more tourism. Unfortunately, I think even the tariffs war is impacting that, which is bad. But I support more business.
2: And then you mentioned you were in Dallas. That didn't get a lot of coverage. What's your takeaway from what you found out in Dallas? Or maybe the three most important things that you heard when you were there?
1: Well, you know, for me, again, I'm looking to deliver results for Vermont. I had a lot of great engagements there. I got a great endorsement and a few more coming. I met Congressman G.T. Thompson, so I've got a good relationship with him for a few years now. I told him, sir, if I get elected, when I get elected, I want to be on the Agriculture Committee.
2: And what state is G.T. Thompson?
1: He's from Pennsylvania.
2: Okay.
1: So I'm getting an endorsement from him. I met fellow West Pointer, Dave McCormick. He's also agreed to give me an endorsement. I got a very nice endorsement. Just came out from Senator Rick Scott. And but I met a lot of folks like Kelly Loeffler. I talked about, you know, had a nice conversation with her about at the SBA level with me as a congressman, you know, working to do things to support small business. We are a small business state. I even told G.T. Thompson, I said, we are the most rural state. We have a great history of, you know, dairy, farming, agriculture. I want to build that back up as opposed to the decline that's happening now. Right now, farmers are, I talk to farmers, you know, they're leaving or getting ready to leave, you know. So I want to stop that. But overall, the message was the GOP common sense versus what the Democrat Party has become, which is DSA. That's who's leading the Democrat Party right now, and that's the wrong direction for America. And I think that bodes well for me, because I think Vermonters have literally lived through that, going far, far left towards wealth redistribution, and they saw it with, you know, the property taxes going through the roof, and it just keep going, and more tax and spend. We're not about that. We're actually about delivering results for the country.
2: So there's a new entrant in Vermont, the Fiscal Alliance Foundation, and one of their messages that actually we carry political messages on TV, as you know, and by law we all political messages.
1: Okay.
2: One of their messages is that Vermont has not a tax problem, it has a spending problem. Would you agree with that or not?
1: Actually, at this point, yes. I think maybe at some point I would have said, you know, we don't have a revenue problem, we have a spending problem. I think we have both now, but with the declining folks and businesses. But yes, and one of the overarching differences right now is even my, you know, my opponent has been talking for a couple of years now about a government-run federal housing program for $500 billion. So Republican Party and Vermont, I think we got to get government out of things that business, industry, and commerce is supposed to be doing, not the government.
2: And then you mentioned logging before. How do you think you could help the logging industry in Vermont?
1: Well, again, I think it's largely a state issue. I actually went to an A&R meeting a couple of months ago where they proposed some new kind of framework or SOP type thing, and it was very, very disappointing because they read through the new language and then said no questions. And they invited the public to it. There's 75 people there. We're like, what do you mean that we can't ask any questions? Like, nope, no questions. You can make a comment. So I made a comment. I said, look, here's my comment. I've just read through this portion of this four times, and I'm not sure what you mean, but it sounds to me like you're saying we're going to decide who can do what with their land, and I don't like that. And there are other people chimed in. So it gets back to the, you know, 181, sort of, which was a land grab. And I think Vermonters saw that, and they're alarmed by it. Property owners want to be able to do things to their own property. It's not going to ruin Vermont, but that's why 250 needs reform, so we can kind of move into the future.
2: Do you think 181 can be amended, or should it just be repealed?
1: I think I'm leaning towards repealed. Just, as a matter of fact, if possible, I would repeal 250 also. But I think what can happen is reform to 250, major reform to 250.
2: Okay.
1: But those are state things.
2: And then lastly, on the farm issue, right, the farm and federal you know, the farming and federal government relationship's a complicated one, right? And the federal government can be a true friend of the farmers. And if you were in a position of being the congressperson, you know, how would you try to improve that federal relationship for Vermont farmers, especially these dairy farms that are under pressure, right, from development, right, to sell their farms, to build new homes, right, to build homes instead of keeping the farms in place. I mean, what...
1: Well, that's why I talked... That's why I'm getting an endorsement from G.T. Thompson. He is the chairman of the Agriculture Committee. They produce the Farm Bill. So I want to be involved in that. And I meet farmers, you know, all the time and hear about their issues, and I will act on their issues at the federal level to improve them.
2: All right, so your argument is I'm already building the coalition, right, that the farmers can join me, right, and as these issues develop, I'm going to have a direct line to G.T. Thompson.
1: Right.
2: Right, that will assist the farmers.
1: Right. You get the language and the policies and the programs into that bill that are going to help Vermont dairy farming agriculture.
2: And has he, from what you know, has he been hearing from any Vermont representatives?
1: I didn't get into that level.
2: Okay.
1: But
2: if it's endorsing you, then he probably is not hearing from them.
1: Well, I'm not sure.
2: Okay.
1: I didn't talk to him specifically about that. But.
2: Okay. Well, it sounds like you've put together a very strong campaign, Gerald.
1: It's going great statewide and all over the whole state. Folks are upset. It is time for change. The only way we're going to change is stop electing the same... You know, progressive left career politicians. That's not me. I just want to do things for Vermont, for a better future. Even in fact, you know, I have a 17-year-old. I'd like him to be able to, you know, stay here, go to college, but live here. It's the best place in the world. But we've got to make some changes for the economy here, and really, socialism is not the answer. It's not, and I think Vermont's seen that. So that's it gives me a lot of energy to do this for Vermont.
2: All right. We're now at the noon hour. Gerald Malloy, thank you very much, candidate for U.S. Congress. Thank you for joining us. We'll return back to Waterbury with WDEV.
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4: Breaking news this hour from Town Hall. Armuth Thomason saying the Kennedy Center is in very bad, dangerous shape. President Trump says it may have to be demolished if renovation work doesn't get going. A federal judge is ordering 30 days notice before any major physical changes to the building are made, and that would include demolition work.
5: President Trump has talked about that possibility. He wants his name on the building if there are repairs.
6: I think that the Trump administration should certainly have recognition.
5: A top Kennedy Center official says the building will be closed for about 7 days to deal with public safety risks from structural deterioration. This is North Carolina Republican Senator Tom Tillis.
7: I think it's absurd. Abolishing or demolishing a memorial, a worldwide known venue for art.
5: A judge blocked putting the president's name on the Kennedy Center. Ed Donahue, Washington.
4: President Trump tells Axios that he's considering a possible resumption of large-scale attacks on Iran. Warren Buffett stepping down as a longtime chairman of Berkshire Hathaway.
8: 96-year-old Buffett will become chairman emeritus and will take on his new role immediately. His son Howard will become Berkshire Hathaway's new chairman, part of a long-planned succession. Howard Buffett has been on the Berkshire Hathaway board since 1993. Warren, known by a legion of financial market followers as the Oracle of Omaha, will remain a director. He has been Berkshire Hathaway's chairman since 1970. Greg Abel took over for Buffett as the CEO of the trillion-dollar conglomerate at the start of the year, even though Buffett remains one of the most influential investors in the world. Bernie Bennett reporting.
4: Today's AAA national average, gallon of regular gas, $4.46. That's up several cents from yesterday. On Wall Street, the Dow is down about 206 points on the NASDAQ, 1 point higher. And the S&P is 9 points in the red. More on these stories, townhall.com.
9: 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If the answer is somewhere between 2022 and 2024, you locked in one of the worst rate environments in modern history. Here's the kicker. 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
11: A public health crisis in the South Pacific.
12: Fiji has declared an HIV national emergency after data showed one in 60 people in the South Pacific island nation was estimated to be infected. The government says it's boosting testing and treatment efforts to fight a surge in new infections, which have increased 12-fold over the last 15 years, according to UNAIDS. The latest figures show about 9,000 people were living with HIV in 2025 in a country which is fewer than 1 million people. Analysts say the crisis is driven in part by the growing use of injecting methamphetamine, which has exploded across the Pacific as traffickers use island countries as transit hubs for drugs. I'm Charles de Ledesma.
11: Powerful bomb exploded today at a mosque near a building housing a police station in northwestern Pakistan. Authorities say the blast killed at least 7 people, about 30 others wounded. Senior rescue official says the bombing occurred near an Afghan border. Townhall.com. You can't do this to a member of Congress, and if you do, there are consequences.
13: A man who sprayed vinegar at Representative Ilhan Omar during a town hall pled guilty to assaulting a U.S. officer and was sentenced to 14 months in prison plus 3 years of supervised release.
14: I don't know.
13: During the January incident, Anthony Kazmierczak jumped up from the audience to spray liquid from a syringe at Omar, saying she was splitting Minnesota apart.
14: Fear and intimidation doesn't work on me.
13: The 56-year-old has been diagnosed with Parkinson's disease. He apologized for scaring the Minnesota Democrat and said his troubles with insurance companies and prison had exacerbated his ailments. Judge Joan Erickson said Kazmierczak knew what he did was terrifying and noted he had secured tickets to the town hall weeks in advance. I'm Jennifer King.
11: In-person voting for this year's midterm elections is beginning, ushering in the final 6 weeks for Americans to decide who they trust to lead Congress. More on these stories, townhall.com.
3: 67 degrees, sunny skies at 12:06. I'm Bob Welch. We'll have your news and weather and sports coming up in a little bit. Now we want to take you back to Myers-Mermel at Tonbridge World's Fair with another guest.
2: Yes, thank you for that, Bob. This is Myers-Mermel with WDEV at Tunbridge World Fair. We just want to continue this conversation for another 15 minutes. And we actually have with us Brian Judd, who's running for governor of the state of Vermont, and we haven't had the opportunity to talk to him. As you know, WDEV is the ongoing town hall, and we really believe that every voice should be heard. So we wanted to take this time to at least introduce him and to let him tell his story. So thank you for coming on.
15: Thank you.
2: Very much appreciate it.
15: Thank you, Myers.
2: And, you know, why don't we start off? Can you tell the listeners where you're born, where you're from, where you grew up? Give a little bit of a biographical.
15: Absolutely. My name is Brian Judd, and I was born and raised in Barrie City. My family's owned a small business for over 100 years. It's a funeral home. It's called Hooker Wickham Funeral Home. And I'm an honorably discharged Navy veteran. When I was younger, I had an alcohol and drug problem. And I ended up getting sober. While I was out there drinking and doing drugs, I was homeless twice, so I understand the homeless situation that we're experiencing here in Vermont, and I also understand the alcohol and drug problems here in Vermont. And I'm also a member of the Screen Actors Guild and AFTRA. I lived in California for 25 years, and I moved out there to become an actor. And I moved back here for good in 2019. And this is my next purpose in life, is to run for governor. governor of Vermont as an independent candidate.
2: Now, have you served in elected office in the state before?
15: No, I have not. I ran for city council of Barrie City in March of 2021, and I got beat by a communist who moved here from Massachusetts. And then in November of 2022, myself and another conservative, Tom Kelly, we ran for state rep for Barrie City, and we got both trounced by a communist from Pennsylvania and New York. And so I think the best way that I can help Vermonters is by running for governor because of executive power. And the Vermont state constitution refers to it as supreme executive power. And I just think Phil Scott could be doing more with that power. And I'm not beholden to anybody. I'm not trying to win over any friends. I just want to do right by Vermonters.
2: And then you're running on the independent line?
15: Correct.
2: And then do you have any other lines or just the independent line?
15: No, I'm just, I mean, I've never felt less represented by the people in Montpelier and Washington, D.C. than I do right now. I'm sick of both parties. And I've also never felt more than there really is just this one party, and that they have their own agendas and that they're there for themselves. And I don't feel well represented in Washington, D.C. or Montpelier. And that's why I'm running as an independent. I've voted Democrat. I voted Republican. I voted Green Party. I voted independent in the past, but I'm an independent, and I'm going to stay an independent.
2: Okay. And then on your palm card, you had three issues that you highlighted.
15: Correct.
2: Which I want to just read off. The first is that you're advocating a complete and total repeal of Act 181.
15: Correct.
2: The second, actually somebody in the crowd cheered. The second is end homelessness by bringing back Vermont state psychiatric hospitals.
15: Correct.
2: And the third is audit the state of Vermont and audit all nonprofits in the state of Vermont.
15: Yes.
2: You know, we have a few minutes. Do you want to talk about those? And why did and why are those the most important issues to you?
15: Well, first, number one, Myers, complete and total repeal of Act 181. I burns starting in the 12th of June. I went for 9 weeks barnstorming the state of Vermont. I went to every county. I went to 30 cities and towns, and 100% everybody is against 181. So that's why that was made number one.
2: Well, not everybody can be against it, otherwise we wouldn't have it, right?
15: Okay, so let me rephrase that. Everybody I talked to.
2: Well, so do you talk to 40% of the people, 60% of the people?
15: Well, I talked to everybody who would talk to me.
2: All right.
15: And everybody that I talked to is against that across the board. Blue, red, either side of the aisle, they're against it because it affects it. If you are a landowner or you want to be a landowner, that affects everybody in those two categories.
2: Right. So that's the first one. You want to talk about psychiatric? So, you know, we're based in Waterbury, and there's beautiful facility, right?

0: Hampshire and Maine instead. They want to be here, but they're not going to put up with it. It's a state of emergency when businesses are closing up for the only purpose and the reason is because of the homeless situation and the crime that comes along with it, with people, alcohol and drugs, etc. We basically have four groups of people who are homeless: people with alcohol problems, people with drug problems, people with other psychiatric problems, and people who are working. I met working homeless people up in Burlington, and they're staying on somebody's couch. You know, they're showing up doing a job, but they have no place to live. And either they lost their place because the rent increased dramatically and they couldn't afford it, or they lost the job beforehand and they couldn't pay the bills and then they became homeless. So on day one, I'm going to bring that back. The state of Vermont would lead you to believe that they have a psychiatric hospital, but what they have is they have a building with 22 beds adjacent to the hospital in central Vermont. That's not enough. Over half of the majority of people who are homeless in Vermont are not from here.
1: So how many psychiatric beds do you think we need?
0: Probably 500.
1: 500?
0: Yeah.
1: Okay, so that's 20 times what we have now.
0: Correct.
1: Okay.
0: Yeah. And so what we're going to do, what's going to happen is that, you know, I'm not criminalizing homelessness. I'm bringing back laws and ordinances that worked in the past. So what's going to happen is that some of these folks who are not from here, and they're going to be asked to move along, or they're going to be asked to not do this or do that, and they're going to be arrested for loitering or vagrancy, and they're going to say, you know what, all these freebies that we're getting up here in Vermont, it's not worth all this. I'm going to go back to Massachusetts. I'm going back to New Jersey. I'm going back to New York. And right there, Myers, we've taken... Then we get these people, we get the folks, and again, I was homeless twice, and because of nonprofits, they helped me get off the street, and that leads us to that third point.
1: Well, before you move, so you've told us that you were homeless at one point in time,
0: correct,
1: right? So how would you have been receptive? It sounds like you're advocating for somebody or people to pick up all the people that are living on the street, right, and remove them, right? How would you have felt if you were on the receiving end of that?
0: Well, I'm not.
1: Would you have felt like your liberties were being infringed?
0: Well, I'm talking about people getting help. And if people went ahead and came at me at trying to get me to get help, I would have been receptive to that. Absolutely.
1: You would have been receptive.
0: Yeah.
1: But
0: sure.
1: Are there people that wouldn't be receptive?
0: I'm sure there are. But these, like I said, I'm not recreating the wheel here. These are laws and ordinances that we had, and they worked. Now, I haven't done any research, but I'm sure there's some kind of connection that no longer having vagrancy laws and no longer having loitering laws, that all of a sudden that started to lead to more homelessness.
1: Okay. Well, let's talk about the third one. You want to audit the state of Vermont?
0: Correct. Yep. So on day one, I'm going to work with the state auditor to audit the state of Vermont. So complete transparency. I have no staff to do this research for me, so I turn to artificial intelligence. And so artificial intelligence tells me.
1: And which model do you use?
0: Whatever's on Google.
1: Okay. I just Gemini Googled, or, yeah, okay.
0: Whatever that is. And so I Googled it, and it said we have over 140 empty buildings in the state of Vermont that are state-owned. So some of those buildings can be sold. I'm not against development, but I'm not going to sell one of those buildings for a dollar so a developer can turn around and make hundreds of thousands of dollars on it. I'm going to sell those buildings for fair market value, and I'm going to create some housing out of it as well, because they're just sitting there doing nothing. Now, we don't have a housing shortage in Vermont. We have an affordable housing shortage in Vermont, and those are two different things. So with the folks who are homeless, we get them off the street in the state psychiatric hospitals, we give them temporary shelter, and then temporary housing, and then permanent housing. This is all fixable.
1: All right, on the last issue, because
0: yep.
1: I know we have about 2 minutes.
0: Sure.
1: You're advocating auditing all nonprofits.
0: Correct,
1: and
0: yes.
1: So why is that?
0: Well, right now, across the board, we're up to about 25 or 30 states now in the country, blue and red states, that we're finding fraud and or waste and or abuse. If it's happening there, it's happening in the state of Vermont as well. We have more nonprofits per capita in the state of Vermont than any other state in the country. We are the second least...
1: Is that true?
0: Yes. That's
1: Is that... Google, is that Google or you?
0: That's AI.
1: Okay.
0: So we are

0: the second least populated state in the country.
1: Yeah.
0: And 20% of our workforce is people who work for nonprofits. I got nothing against the nonprofits. I got nothing against people seeking help from the nonprofits. They got me off the street in Florida. But it's the people at the higher levels of this. These are a lot of our tax dollars are going to this. And so I will work with the Attorney General and we will audit these nonprofits. And if they are using our money for things that they're not supposed to be using them for, and we find fraud and or waste and or abuse, we will get the money back from them.
1: Okay. Brian Judd, independent candidate for governor of the state of Vermont. Thank you for joining us here at Tunbridge.
0: Thank you so much, Myers.
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2: 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Well, we'll regroup here in a moment.
3: Oh, no. 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
4: Champlain Valley Physicians Hospital will welcome the public to its campus this summer for two free outdoor concerts on its front lawn. 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Both concerts begin at 6 p.m. The concert series is designed to bring families, friends, and neighbors together for an evening of music and community. UVM Health Network, living healthy together.
2: We are just learning now that the federal government has rejected the winning bid for Montpelier's former downtown post office building, throwing the future of the building into uncertainty. Just coming in here within the past couple of minutes here, V.T. Deeger reporting the 87 State Street Local Development Corporation, a nonprofit coalition of local organizations and developers, had made the winning bid of $540,000 in the auction that ended in August, and today the group announced in a press release that the sale did not go through. The treasurer of the corporation, John Copens, telling VT Digger that he was surprised and frustrated by the decision to reject it. In his words, here we are again, it's like Groundhog Day. The large marble-clad building at 87 State Street was significantly damaged by flooding in 2023 that forced the post office to relocate. The General Services Administration put the property on the market in 2025, and the Foundation for a Resilient Montpelier, a nonprofit flood recovery group, saw the possibility of turning it into a site for housing and business. But the two parties have been at odds since the beginning about the value of the property. The Foundation walked away, to recap here, from a potential negotiated sale earlier this year, citing concerns about a report that showed widespread PCB contamination. And Copen said at the time that the feds were asking $2.4 million for the property. Instead, they put together 11 local entities and secured state funding to bid on the property at open auction. And as we're saying here, to recap, the federal government has just rejected the winning bid for Montpelier's former downtown post office building. And that story from VT Digger this afternoon. We will get to the rest of the local news just after the bottom of the hour here. It's time for sports now. Red Sox beating Texas. And let's go to the audio tape one more time here.
5: 2-2 the pitch. Swing and a shot. In the deep left field. It is back. It's at the wall. Gone! Trevor Story hits a three-run homer. Back home in Texas. And it is 4-3 Red Sox.
6: Make it make sense. Jacob Blatz just overthinking this. Going to a pitch he hardly ever throws to righties. That's his fourth pitch used. Goes to two curveballs in a row and leaves that one over the plate. Trevor Story, my goodness, 108 off the bat.
2: Again, it's a 4-3 win. The Red Sox at Tampa Bay tonight will take you there at 6:10. The Yankees were off last night there at Arizona tonight. The Dodgers clinch at the National League West and an 8-2 win over the Reds. Mets first baseman Jared Young carted off the field in a sixth inning of last night's 3-0 loss to Philadelphia after he was knocked out when he was struck in the head by pitcher Nolan McLean's knee as the two converged on Justin Crawford's slow grounder. The Mets manager, Andy Green, says a CT scan at a hospital was negative. Young had concussion symptoms, but full use of his extremities. Still a scary moment on the field, Green says, to see, as it took him a while to come to. Last night, Thursday Night Football, the Bills over the Lions, 41-31. Josh Allen quickly put his stamp on Highmark Stadium by throwing three touchdown passes and running for two more scores in the win over the Detroit Lions last night in the first regular season game at the $2.1 billion facility. And the only time Allen felt emotional was just before kickoff during the performances of the U.S. and Canadian national anthems. The Patriots' Week 2 game against Pittsburgh is Sunday at Gillette. Coming up, an update on Vermont's unemployment rate as money news is on the way next on WDEV.
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2: 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The Vermont Department of Labor released data on the economy in the state for the first time period covering August. According to household data, the seasonally adjusted statewide unemployment rate for August is 2.6%. This reflects no change from the prior month's revised estimate. The civilian labor force participation rate also held steady in August, remaining at 62.1%. The S&P 500 falling and heading for a losing week, even after the index rebounded following Wednesday's first Federal Reserve interest rate hike in 3 years. The broad market index dropped 0.2%. The NASDAQ traded about around a flat line. The Dow Jones Industrial Average has shed at this point 276 points. Treasury yields increased, weighing on equities. The 10-year yield, which climbed above 5% to hit its highest level since July 2007 earlier in the week, rose back above that level after sliding yesterday. It was last up more than 5 basis points. U.S. crude oil also moved higher, with West Texas Intermediate crude futures raising 1% to around $103 a barrel. Global benchmark Brent crude futures marginally lower, however, to trade above $104 a barrel. Investors looking for clarity on the rate hike Wednesday can look to Fed Governor Michelle Bowman, a permanent voting member of the policy-setting Federal Open Market Committee, and Kansas City Fed President Jeffrey Schmid, a non-voting member, because they are set to speak today. A new report by consulting firm Starling Advisory Group faulted Federal Reserve staff for failing to foresee Silicon Valley Bank's vulnerability. Fed Vice Chair for Supervision Michelle Bowman said in releasing the findings, The bank's deposits were 94% uninsured and concentrated in venture capital-backed technology companies. Those are the words from the report. Bowman said the review was released the same week. I want to say that the report was released the same week as the Fed voted to raise interest rates for the first time since 2023. Don't know whether that line needed to be there, but there we are. California's Governor Gavin Newsom issued an executive order today that he said is aimed at addressing potential risks of artificial intelligence. The order would call for a team of experts to create recommendations for the state to enhance its AI safety laws. It comes as AI fears are on the rise in Washington and nationwide. Newsom said Washington was abdicating its responsibility to protect Americans by failing to take regulatory action on the rapidly advancing technology. Our WDEV time, 12:28. We'll take a look at our top stories next.
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2: It's turning into a great day here today. We started out at 59. We are now well on our way towards 70, 64 in Morrisville, 61 Island Pond, 67 in Barrie, and it is 67 here at WDEV. The forecast coming up in about 15 minutes from Ellie Derry at the Mount Washington Weather Office. The Red Sox, winners 4-3 over Texas. They start a weekend series at Tampa Bay tonight. We'll take you there at 6:10 here on WDEV. It is Friday, September the 18th. Good afternoon. I'm Bob Welch on the Midday News Service. In the headlines, it's day 5 of the Jason Eaton trial. The federal government rejects the winning bid for Montpelier's former downtown post office building. And New Hampshire has a manhunt end with an arrest in Keene.
12: With SRN News, I'm Bob Agnew in Washington. In-person voting for this year's midterm elections underway. Friday marks the start of early voting in Virginia. Voters in a few other states, including Minnesota and South Dakota, can now cast absentee ballots in person. At a voting location in Fairfax, Virginia, one 18-year-old college student turned out and said she got there early to, quote, have a little fun and try to be the first early voter this year. Anthropic has announced its AI model Claude is significantly aiding in the development of building its successor. Claude is handling about 26% of the model research and development for Anthropic, completing taking tasks under human supervision. Warren Buffett stepping down as chairman of Berkshire Hathaway in the next step of the transition at the top of the $1 trillion conglomerate he led for more than six decades. And the company said today the 96-year-old Buffett will become chairman emeritus and take on a new role. This is SRN News.
13: Quick question, when did you buy your house? If the answer is somewhere between 2022 and 2024, you locked in one of the worst rate environments in modern history. Here's the kicker, rates dropped this year. They hit a new low most people don't even know about. Now they're climbing back up. Here's what Bankrate reported just this month. Nearly 90% of borrowers from that period are overpaying an average of $278 a month, $3,300 a year, just gone because they haven't refinanced yet. 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
2: 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The federal government has rejected the winning bid for Montpelier's former downtown post office building, throwing the future of the building into uncertainty. The 87 State Street Local Development Corporation, a nonprofit coalition of local organizations and developers, had made the winning bid of $540,000 in the auction that ended in August. And today, the group announced in a press release that the sale did not go through. The treasurer of the corporation, John Copans, telling VT Digger that he was surprised and frustrated by the decision to reject it. The large marble-clad building at 87 State Street, significantly damaged, is an understatement, by the flooding in 2023, and that forced the post office to relocate. The General Services Administration put the property on the market last year. And the Foundation for a Resilient Montpelier, a nonprofit food recovery group, saw the possibility of turning it into a site for housing and business, but the two parties have been at odds since the beginning about the value of the property. The foundation walked away due to a report that showed widespread PCB contamination, and Copen said at the time that the feds were asking $2.4 million for the property instead. The foundation put together 111 local entities and secured state funding to bid on the property at open auction. And that winning bid was rejected, the information coming in on that mid-morning. Story from VT Digger today. The final scheduled day of the Jason Eaton trial began with more cross-examination of the state's mental health expert before possibly moving to closing arguments. Eaton is on trial for allegedly shooting three Palestinian-American college students in November 2023 and has presented an insanity defense that he was not in his right mind when the shooting occurred. State forensic psychiatrist Dr. Jiham Biswas doesn't dispute that Eaton struggles with mental health, but said Eaton is not insane in legal terms. She spoke to Eaton's level of stress from losing his job and marijuana and alcohol use around the time of the shooting. During cross-examination, defense lawyer Margaret Janich tried to poke holes in Biswas's knowledge of criminal responsibility and her capacity to evaluate Eaton under Vermont law. Coming up, closing arguments before the case is put in the hands of the jury. The exact timeline on that, a little uncertain. Police in New Hampshire have captured a criminal suspect who triggered a manhunt. 39-year-old Patrick Allen Boyer was arrested in Keene this morning. New Hampshire police had been searching for Boyer since Wednesday night. He was wanted on felony-level charges as well as criminal restraint and obstructing the reporting of a crime. Police said he was believed to be armed and warned people not to approach him. Yesterday, police said Boyer was spotted and then involved in a chase between Keene and Stoddard, New Hampshire. Case was called off due to public safety considerations. State, county, and local police continued to search the area and found Boyer's vehicle in Stoddard, which Boyer had ditched and ran into a wooded area. And police finally tracked him down and arrested him around 8:30 this morning. New York is providing free car seat inspections across the state as part of Child Passenger Safety Week. Certified safety technicians will inspect car seats for proper installation, size, and expiration dates. If a technician deems an existing car seat unsafe, a free replacement seat will be provided. Christian Jackstead, the acting commissioner of the New York Department of Motor Vehicles, tells Channel 3, an estimated 80 to 90% of car seats in the state of New York are installed incorrectly. Last year, technicians replaced more than 300 unsafe seats. To find a car seat inspection location near you, go to trafficsafety.ny.gov. 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
2: Yesterday morning at the Interstate 89 port of entry in Highgate, just before 1:30, state police were called up about 26-year-old Elliot Smith of Killington trying to re-enter the U.S. from Canada. Customs pulled up his name on their computer while he had pulled up to the booth. Turns out Smith had an active warrant for failure to appear, stemming from an original charge of excessive speeding. After Customs turned him over to Vermont State Police, Smith was showing signs of impairment, the police report says. He was then arrested for DUI processing in addition to the outstanding warrant. He's got a court date now in Franklin County Superior Court October the 5th. That's with regards to the DUI charge. Smith is being held at Northeast Correctional for lack of $200 bail for the warrant he already had. New York is taking steps to reduce hunger and food waste. Governor Kathy Hochul announced a 110 million pound food collection milestone. The milestone part of the New York State food donation and food scraps recycling law, which requires businesses to donate excess edible food and recycle food scraps. So far, the law has resulted in 62 million pounds of food for regional food banks. Officials say 7.8 billion pounds of food is wasted each year in New York State. And now it's time to peek inside the WDEV community calendar. Join the Green Mountain Club for Long Trail Day tomorrow. It's the club's annual hike-a-thon, peer-to-peer fundraiser, and unofficial holiday celebrating Vermont's hiking trails. Green Mountain Club staff will be at Barnes Club. Barnes Camp make that at the base of Smuggler's Notch and Stowe from 9 o'clock tomorrow to celebrate with snacks, Green Mountain Club swag, hike information and recommendations, games, and a group hike leaving from Barnes Camp in the afternoon. Of course, now through Sunday in Tonbridge, it's the one and only Tonbridge World's Fair. 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For our friends closer to Lake Champlain, tomorrow it's the Lake Champlain Bridge 5K 3-mile fun run walk at the Crown Point Historic Site. Explore stunning trails, winding roads, and open fields, all while taking in the breathtaking views of the iconic Lake Champlain Bridge and its guiding lighthouse. If you want to challenge yourself, you do the 5K. If you want to do something more relaxed, go do the walk instead. The event raises awareness about online safety with the prevention team Safe Harbor NY Essex County and is part of the New York State Parks Wellness Challenge, Get Offline, Get Outside. 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
2: 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The Houthi military arm says in a statement they'll continue to fight the Saudi enemy and blockade Saudi ships in the Red Sea. The statement primarily addressed the Saudi claim that the Houthis had targeted the holy city of Mecca. The Houthis called the claim a big lie and a monstrous slander leveled against our people, in their words. Italian Defense Minister Guido Crosetto confirmed today an Italian Eurofighter Typhoon fighter jet was hit during an attack last night on the King Fahad Air Base in southwest Saudi Arabia. Crosetto says the Italian F-2000 aircraft was hit while located inside the base in a remote area. Tensions are mounting between the Pentagon and Congress over the flow of information to lawmakers about the U.S. military's priorities, with both Democrats and Republicans accusing Defense Department leader of being frustratingly opaque. Some senators from both parties say they were left deeply unsettled yesterday after the Pentagon's top policy advisor, Defense Undersecretary Elbridge Colby, failed to provide an expected update on the Trump administration's national defense strategy at a classified briefing. Lawmakers also say they were unsatisfied with Colby's answers to questions ranging from inquiries about the Iran war to growing concerns that President Trump could deploy troops to polling places during November's midterms. Colby acknowledged that discussions about deploying the National Guard were taking place. You can add the province of Manitoba to the list of jurisdictions in North America which will no longer turn their clocks back in the fall or spring forward. Manitoba Premier Wab Kanoo says the province will adopt permanent daylight time. The change means the clocks will not revert to standard time. November 1st, Manitoba joins British Columbia, the Northwest Territories, and Alberta in staying on daylight time, while Saskatchewan, Yukon, Arizona, and Hawaii have chosen to stay on standard time. Take a look at the weather in a minute here on WDEV.
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2: 12:45, it's reasonable out there, 64 degrees. There's some clouds rolling around for some of us. Others of us have a little bit more sun, and that's how it's going to be today. 62 at Island Pond, 67 at Barrie, with 68 in Burlington and Plattsburgh, 70 in Middlebury and White River Junction. There's some sun peeking out in White River Junction, not so much in Middlebury, but there is some sun peeking out in Burlington and Plattsburgh. That's a flavor of what the day is like. Sherbrooke's cloudy in 65. Montreal is partly cloudy and 68 with 66 under sunny. In Ottawa, along the shore, 72 in Portland under a mix of sun and clouds, and 77 at Boston's Logan Airport. It's cloudy in Albany, 74 degrees, and temperatures in the mid to upper 70s as you go down the Hudson Valley. Forecast. Ellie Derry at the Mount Washington Weather Office.
18: High pressure will build today from the northwest, bringing mostly sunny skies throughout northern Vermont. With a cooler air mass moving in, temperatures will remain cooler than recent days despite the expected sun. High temperatures will rise into the mid to upper 60s in the Champlain Valley and the central region, and the low 60s in the Northeast Kingdom. Winds will range from 5 to 10 miles per hour out of the northwest, with gusts up to 20 miles per hour. Tonight, high pressure will continue shifting towards New England, allowing winds to shift to the north and lessen slightly. Mostly clear skies and light winds will allow temperatures to quickly drop overnight, with lows falling into the mid-40s in the Champlain Valley, the lower 40s in the central region, and the upper 30s in the Northeast Kingdom. On Saturday, the high pressure will remain over Vermont, continuing cool and dry conditions throughout the state. For Radio Vermont, this is meteorologist Ellie Derry reporting from the Mount Washington Observatory.
2: And once again, we have 64 degrees under some clouds in Waterbury. As our news watch continues, in-person voting for this year's midterm elections began today, ushering in the final 6 weeks for Americans to decide which party they trust to lead Congress through a cost of living crisis, a prolonged war in Iran, and other pressing issues. Election administrators say they are prepared and confident the vote will be accurate and secure. Nevertheless, President Trump has continued efforts to denigrate certain voting methods and reshape how elections are run. Through court challenges, an expensive federal hunt for non-citizen voters, and a pressure campaign to force election officials to share sensitive voter data. Today marked the start of early voting in Virginia. Voters in a few other states, including Minnesota and South Dakota, can cast absentee ballots in person, typically at a local election office or voting center. More expensive early voting is scheduled to begin in those and other states in the coming weeks. A former senior budget official for Connecticut's Democratic governor is now a fugitive in Greece after fleeing the U.S. by boat and plane ahead of his sentencing for corruption. His lawyer and prosecutors told a federal judge that yesterday. A 70-year-old Costa Diamantis also sent his attorney a 10-page email accusing Connecticut Governor Ned Lamont of weaponizing the justice system against him, denying wrongdoing, and saying his life, reputation, and family relationships were ruined by the prosecution. He could have faced more than 10 years in prison at his sentencing yesterday in federal court in Bridgeport. Diamantis, who was also a former Democratic state representative, was convicted by a federal jury last year of extorting private contractors for thousands in bribes from 2018 to 2021 in exchange for helping the companies keep and obtain work on multi-million dollar school construction contracts. He told reporters at the time he was afraid to go to prison. The prospects of returning Diamantis, who holds both American and Greek citizenship, to the U.S. are unclear. Greek courts have upheld the claim that extradition of Greek nationals is forbidden.
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2: 1250 on WDEV. Stop and Go Patrol. We have a little bit of slowdown on Interstate 89 southbound due to the road work that is going on between Richmond and Waterbury. And other trouble spots this midday include the stretch of 2A through the construction zone north of Industrial Avenue in Williston and Route 7 through Shelburne and a little stretch of Shelburne Road. Just to the south of 189 and Dorset Street, South Burlington, coming up to Route 2, busy this midday. And Route 7 at the intersection of Route 2 in downtown Burlington, that is running slow this midday as well. Looking around the rest of the state, one of the trouble spots that we kind of look at, because it could be, is because of the work zone on the Connecticut River Bridge on Interstate 89, but that doesn't look to be much of a problem at this point. Yesterday, that was a different story, not so today. And this is a heads up if you plan to travel south on Route 7, and we're talking way downstate, Bennington County. This has been up for a while, so sometimes I need to remind myself of the date to tell you the honest truth. And so I confirm that this is talking about tomorrow, tomorrow through October the 3rd. So this is for a while here. This is in Bennington County. Route 7 will be closed between Exit 2 in Bennington and Exit 3 in Arlington for two culvert replacements between tomorrow and October the 3rd, which is also a Saturday. There are temporary traffic signals that are installed and ready to go to take you on a detour, and the detour signs will be up to let you go where you must go, in lieu of the fact that that stretch of Route 7's not going to be open for you. So just a heads up for that if you're planning on traveling downstate on Route 7 this weekend, or really any time in the next couple of weeks. Lake Champlain ferries running on or close to schedule. Still on the road, easy does it. Lee Cattell has our next look at traffic right around 4:10 during the afternoon news service. Red Sox winners over the Rangers last night.
20: This is a huge spot for Whitlock, the 0-1. Ground ball up the middle. Story's got it. Flips to second for one. Relay to first. Two. So fitting that Trevor Story, the trigger man, on a game-ending double play after a game-changing three-run homer. The Red Sox get the biggest win of the year in Texas. 4-3. The magic number is 3. And oh, baby, was Trevor Story big and bright deep in the heart of Texas.
2: And there you go. That's a 4-3 win. Wilson Contreras left that game last night in the eighth inning after he was hit by a pitch in his right hand. Interim manager Chad Tracy says that hand was bruised with some swelling. X-rays negative. Red Sox at Tampa Bay tonight. We'll take you there at 6:10. The Yankees are at Arizona. The Dodgers clinched the National League West last night in an 8-2 win over the Reds. Mets first baseman Jared Young. This was a frightening moment to hear described on the radio or to see it as on television. Mets first baseman Jared Young carted off the field in the sixth inning of last night's 3-0 loss to Philadelphia after he was knocked out when he was struck on the head by pitcher Nolan McClain's knee as the two converged on Justin Crawford's slow grounder. Mets manager Andy Green said a CT scan at a hospital was negative. Young had concussion symptoms. However, he had full use of his extremities. Still a scary moment to witness. Green says it took him a while to come to before he was carted off. Thursday night football. Last night, the Bills over the Lions, 41-31, and the Habs in Toronto have what we might refer to in baseball as a split squad. In fact, it still fits, so we're going to call it that, as preseason games start tomorrow. Just like Grapefruit League in March, the games happen, but they don't count. The Bruins host Washington on Sunday. Also Sunday, a game that does count very much, the Patriots' Week 2 game against Pittsburgh at Gillette Stadium.
21: The changing of the season means the changing of tires, too. 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
2: In the Money Watch at 12:55, Vermont's Department of Labor released data on the economy in the state for the time period covering August According to household data, the seasonally adjusted statewide unemployment rate for August was 2.6%. This reflects no change from the prior month's revised estimate. The Vermont seasonally adjusted unemployment rate held at 2.6% in August. The comparable U.S. rate was 4.1%, no change from the revised July estimate. The seasonally adjusted Vermont data for August showed the Vermont civilian labor force decreased by 167 from the prior month's revised estimate. Number of employed people decreased by 113, and the number of unemployed people decreased by 54. None of the changes were statistically significant in the seasonally adjusted series. S&P 500, along with the rest of the Wall Street indicators, are having a down day. The S&P 500 down 12, the NASDAQ down 24, Dow Jones Industrial Average down 175. The 10-year yield, which climbed above 5% to hit its highest level since July 2007 earlier in the week, rose back above that level after sliding yesterday. It was up more than 5 basis points. U.S. crude oil, West Texas Intermediate, moved higher. Brent crude futures make that West Texas Intermediate crude futures rising 1% to around $103 a barrel. My eyes jumped. Global benchmark Brent crude futures were marginally lower, however, to trade above $104 a barrel. Investors looking for clarity on the rate hike earlier this week and looked at Fed Governor Michelle Bowman, permanent voting member of the policy-setting Federal Open Market Committee, and Kansas City Fed President Jeffrey Schmid, a non-voting member, because they are set to speak today. And that is our look at the world of business and our midday news service, if you will, for this Friday. I'm Bob Welch. Make it a great rest of the day.
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12: Breaking news this hour at Town Hall. I'm Bob Agnew in Washington. The latest trend in AI development, training your own replacement, even if you are one of the world's leading AI agents.
26: Anthropic says its AI model, Claude, is leading 26% of the company's model research and development. While it's not working completely autonomously, Claude is helping develop a more intelligent version of Claude. effectively building its own successor. Anthropic says from a high-level prompt, Claude can now complete most of a given task end-to-end, while still being under human supervision. Anthropic CEO Dario Amade has led calls for a slowdown in the technology's development over safety concerns, emphasizing the importance of transparency and public understanding of AI advancements. I'm Ben Thomas.
12: Another Hollywood studio is threatening to leave California. Willie Nelson explains why.
1: Paramount will begin leaving California on October 1st unless Attorney General Rob Bonta settles his lawsuit to block the Warner Brothers merger. The studio is weighing Texas, Tennessee, and Georgia. Bonta has called the threat blackmail and has not dropped the case. The warning is being read as another example of blue state costs, rules, and lawsuits pushing businesses out. Willie Nelson, The White House.
12: It is in-person voting starting in this year's midterm elections. Already today marks the first day of early voting in Virginia. Voters in a few other states, including Minnesota and South Dakota, can now cast absentee ballots in person at a voting location in Fairfax, Virginia. One 18-year-old college student turned out and said she got there early to have a little fun and try to be the first early voter in the entire state. President Trump told voters last night in North Carolina, Democrats have let the state's crime problem get out of hand.
4: Nobody used to think of North Carolina as a dangerous state, criminally dangerous. It was like North Carolina. It was beautiful. It was apple pie. And now it's one of the most violent and one of the worst in the whole nation.
12: The president was campaigning for Michael Whatley. More at townhall.com.
13: Quick question. When did you buy your house? If the answer is somewhere between 2022 and 2024, you locked in one of the worst rate environments in modern history. Here's the kicker. Rates dropped this year. 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
5: Legendary investor Warren Buffett is stepping down as chairman of Berkshire Hathaway after serving in the role for more than 50 years. The 96-year-old Buffett assumes the role of chairman emeritus, writing in a statement that Father Time always wins. His son Howard will serve as Berkshire Hathaway's new chairman. Howard Buffett has been a board member since 1993. Fueling the debate over AI, Anthropic has announced that its AI model Claude is taking a major role in building its successor. Claude is handling 26% of the R&D work. Japan's central bank has raised the benchmark interest rate a quarter point to 1.25%, a 31-year high. Gas prices continue to climb. Today's AAA national average for a gallon of regular, $4.46. That's up several cents from yesterday. For the Wall Street Business Report, I'm Rich Thomason.
12: You'll find breaking news and analysis at townhall.com. The five boroughs of New York City cover close to 200,000 acres in real life. But as Julie Walker reports, one very crafty truck driver is cutting the Big Apple down to size.
6: Truck driver Joe Mackin built a massive model of New York City out of balsa wood, cardboard, foam, and glue. It took him over two decades during his free time. His daughter told him, put it on TikTok. Then it went viral.
7: It's just a passion I've had, I mean, since I was a kid to do it. I went on a trip when I was in first grade, and I saw the panorama and the Queens Museum. And I remember talking to one of my classmates next to me. I said, you know what? I'm going to build one of these myself one day.
6: The model is 50 feet long and nearly 30 feet wide, covering all five boroughs and parts of New Jersey and Long Island, with more than 800,000 structures on it. It's on display at the Museum of the City of New York. Julie Walker, New York.
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3: 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Ages 2 and up in New York, 3 and up in Vermont.

Bacterial infections like Lyme disease, which is the most frequently diagnosed tick-borne illness in the country, and parasitic infections like babesiosis, which you've probably never heard of, to alpha-gal syndrome, which is a tick-borne condition that causes allergic reactions to red meat. The risk of tick-borne diseases is increasing as climate change and other factors expand tick habitats, especially in the Northeast, in places like Vermont and northern New York. Last week on Living Healthy Together, we talked about tick biology and etymology to better understand these arachnids and how humans and animals fit into their life cycles and feeding habits. This week, we're digging into the public health implications, disease risks and prevention, and the symptoms, climate impacts, and future innovations you need to be aware of while enjoying the outdoors in one of the eastern United States' most beautiful regions.

0: We're joined once again by Natalie Quitt, a state public health veterinarian for Vermont, and Patty Casey, director of the Environmental Surveillance Program at the Vermont Agency of Agriculture. Patty, I want to dive into something you were talking about at the end of last week's episode, which is some emerging tick threats in our region, and specifically two non-native species, the longhorn tick and the lone star tick. Which one of these two ticks is the one that could possibly like make you allergic to red meat? That is possibly my least favorite idea for a disease ever.
1: That's the lone star tick. That is unfortunately the one that also hunts. It wusses just passively questing. They actually hunt and they're quite hardy. They'll cross pavement or lawn when most tick species that we have don't do that.
0: That's awful. Can we just opt out of that? Is there some way to just put up a fence or something, please? Because I really like my red meat. Can we just not have that one, please?
1: You're not alone.
2: Yeah, and I just want to reiterate how important and helpful to us as a health department these tick surveillance programs are that Patty does for multiple reasons. One, they're looking at the proportion and, you know, the infection prevalence of these ticks or the pathogens that are causing human disease, so we can kind of see, you know, where the risk is highest in the environment. And the narrative there for us is pretty similar. Following the tick expansion is then the infected ticks. So we have seen a southern to northeastern geographic spread of the path, not only the pathogens detected in the ticks, but in the human cases of disease that they cause. So we used to have very few cases in the northern part of the state. So the southern half of the state is still the higher risk area based on our human surveillance. But yeah, we've seen that range expand over time, which is correlating with what Patty is, you know, seeing in ticks. Additionally, just knowing how much Patty and her team are looking for these invasive tick species, especially the lone star tick, and not finding them is very helpful to us in understanding, you know, okay, what sort of communication and risk do we find in Vermont for, you know, the pathogens and the conditions such as alpha-gal that that tick drives. So, and we're also looking for, you know, the infections that that tick species is also responsible for, namely ehrlichiosis. And we don't see it in Vermonters, only typically through travel. So that also helps us understand whether we think the lone star tick is established here yet. And so, but yeah, Patty was quick to share with us if they do find any that might influence our risk communication.
0: Do at least one more episode on tick and vector-borne diseases. And we're going to talk with Dr. Peter Heisen, who is a clinician and a researcher who's working on treatments for babesiosis. And I don't think I'm breaking any news here by saying that Dr. Heisen has said publicly before that we're seeing a dramatic increase in instances of babesiosis in the region. But the caveat there, again, is that it's a small number overall. So yes, it's a 1,600% increase, but that's a small number overall. Natalie, can you talk about public health vis-a-vis what's going on with the climate or with climate and with planetary health? So obviously, it seems like the through line is going up more or less dramatically. What are you seeing as a veterinarian in the public health space here?
2: Related to tick-borne diseases, I'd say it's complicated, but certainly climate change is a factor in what we're seeing. And, you know, I should add that the trend we're seeing in these tick-borne diseases in Vermont, and I should remind your listeners that Vermont year after year is one of the, among the highest states with the highest incidences of Lyme disease and anaplasmosis in the nation. Babesiosis close behind. We recently were labeled as endemic or high incidence for it, which influences things like greening blood for Babesia species and all of Vermont residents, because it's that common here. And it's the most common blood transfusion related infection, in addition to being a tick-borne illness. So I'm glad to hear the progress being made on that disease. You know, it's not so straightforward, and because it's so, you know, tick-borne diseases are so multifactorial, given the you know, what affects the number of cases we see are, you know, tick abundance, you know, infection prevalence in those ticks, the

0: is going in all possible directions, which is not totally explained by a changing climate. So something else is going on here. But, you know, for someone to get a tick-borne disease, you need the vector. You need that vector to be infected. And you need a human to encounter that vector. And all those things align.
1: I'm being facetious right now. But it feels like the tornado is following me. Because I lived in Pennsylvania for almost half my life, back when Pennsylvania was the epicenter of tick-borne diseases, or one of the epicenters was diagnosed with Lyme disease, which, by the way, you do not want to have Lyme disease. It is absolutely awful. And if you're like me, you don't realize it until much, much too late. So Natalie or Patty, since Lyme disease is kind of the high watermark for risk here for folks, what signs and symptoms do folks need to be on the lookout for, and what do they do if and when they start experiencing symptoms?
0: The most common symptoms we see reported with our Lyme disease cases are fever and rash, you know, followed by headache, muscle aches, fatigue. So kind of like a flu-like illness, but not during flu season, right? During, you know, when ticks are about in the summer. So, and rash, bullseye rash or erythema migrans only happens in about 70-80% of people. So it's not universal. So, you know, anytime you feel these symptoms during the summer, especially if you were, you know, recently in tick habitat, which is pretty much all of Vermont, it's time to talk to your doctor. And our surveillance, you know, while we are, you know, one of the highest incidence states for Lyme disease, I think it's still greatly underestimated, like our counts, because many people go to the doctor and just get treated. They don't get tested. And so it doesn't get reported to public health. So, you know, our surveillance is our estimates. So we do the best we can with that. But, and testing is not perfect either for Lyme disease. But yeah, and some states have found it, you know, that there's so many cases that they've even stopped counting, because it's just, you know, the risk is everywhere. It's not telling us anything new. So we're really excited to have more tools in our tool belts to convey to people on how to prevent these diseases, including a vaccine for Lyme disease that should be coming out in 2027. Again, it's just for Lyme disease, which is one of the, you know, number of tick-borne diseases we see, but it's our highest burden one. So I'm excited to see what, you know, how that might be accepted by the public and used, and how it might influence our case count.
1: Super exciting to hear. Patty, are there any forthcoming developments or things on the horizon that you're excited to see vis-a-vis understanding of entomology or more surveillance? What do you look at and say, I can't wait for this. This is going to give us more tools in our toolbox or better understanding to help people protect themselves?
2: I think Natalie mentioned the Lyme disease vaccine. That's a huge breakthrough. There was one out in the early 2000s and it went away. The thing that's really missing, and that I would be thrilled, it's going to be a while though, is more widespread tick control methods. And they are currently very, very few and far between, because ticks are very hard to treat. And when I say treat, I mean with pesticides. So mosquito control programs around the country have been around for well over 100 years. There's a ton of money internationally because mosquitoes kill more people than any other animal on the planet. So there's a lot of money, deep pockets, a lot of research, a lot of options for controlling them. But for ticks, it's relatively new, this problem of this real proliferation of ticks into new areas and interacting with people and the animals. The climate change things are making it much easier for ticks to proliferate. So, but if you think about how ticks live their lives, how they breed, where they live in micro-local climate. So when we go out looking, we'll find some a lot in an area dragging, and we could go 10 yards over and not find any, and the environment is identical.

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5: So there's something very subtle going on, pH, temperature changes, post-availability, something is happening. But so ticks, they tend to be very tightly localized. You have to know exactly where they are if you're going to go out and put a chemical into the environment to try to control a pest population. You have to know what you're treating and you have to know exactly where to treat. And that is almost impossible. And a lot of their life is spent in leaf litter in the woods. So even if you think, oh, mosquito control involves aerial adulticiding, they fly over, or the aerial larviciding, they'll fly over and treat a whole large area. You can't do that because you don't know where the ticks are. And even if you could, it wouldn't penetrate the canopy down to where the ticks are. So some people treat their yards, which you can do. It's expensive. It has fairly good success. But there's less than 1% public lands in the United States are routinely treated for tick control. So it's a big issue. A lot of people are working on it. There's a lot of research now because the diseases are so prevalent and ticks are getting, the populations are expanding and moving. So there's, people are finally, like I, with the Northeast Mosquito Control Association and the American Mosquito Control Association, they both now have branches that are devoted to tick research and understanding and treatments. It's going to be years before that is going to be anything that's wide scale, broad scale treatments. One thing that people do, and there's some conspiracy theories out there that I'm not going to give any credence to, but there are something called tick tubes or tick boxes where people are actually, it's used as a tick control measure. So people either through a pesticide control or company, or there are DIY instructions online and so forth. You basically set out a box that attracts rodents. And there's something in there that will treat the rodent in the same way that you treat your dog or cat for ticks, so that it's a systemic poison, so that when that mouse leaves, goes back out in the environment, any tick that gets on it will die. And that will end the tick's life and the disease in that tick, any ticks that attach to that mouse. So it's fairly labor intensive. You have to replace them every 3 weeks or something like that. It's not a one and done. You have to put them out every 10 yards or something like that on your property. Farmers use them, homeowners use them. And unfortunately, there's been some misconstruing. What they actually are is helping to control ticks and the diseases that they can carry in the environment. So I guess for me, what would be really exciting would be advances in tick control.
4: I'm so thankful that you brought up and characterized the scope of the impact that things like mosquitoes and ticks have, because we live with them every day. To hear that mosquitoes kill more people than any other insect worldwide is, again, fascinating and terrifying, because these are things that just, they get in your house, they're in your backyard, they're part of your life. Hopefully it brings home to folks that this should be something to seriously consider, how they can take action, how they can make their environment safer, their own yards, their own homes, their own communities safer. Are there things that you want to say, things that you think it's important for folks to hear?
5: I would remind people that ticks are potentially active 12 months of the year in Vermont now. We have found them in January and February on warm days, so they're a little warming. Vermont will warm up in an area for 1 or 2 days and in the winter, which didn't used to happen nearly as much. And that provides ticks an opportunity to come up and crawl up some vegetation on quest. So don't ever let your guard down. Any temperature above 32 degrees is potentially, ticks will be active. It's less likely they're slow at that temperature, but it is not, it does not mean that they're not, it's not at risk. Also, you were talking about different ways that you can look for the nymphs, and I definitely hear you. It's creepy, and I just had an experience with a nymph that I'd rather not repeat. But one thing that we do out in the field is we carry, you can do it with packing tape, but we carry lint rollers. And as soon as we're done doing surveillance in the field, we'll lint roll literally all of our clothing, and that's a really good way to pick up any nymphs that are crawling on you. They treat my boots. I have a full set of field clothes that are treated with permethrin. And when I come in from being outside, whether I'm actively looking for ticks or just out with my dog, I strip down at the door. I throw my clothes, my boots, everything in the dryer on high for 20 minutes because that will kill any ticks. They desiccate. And I jump in the shower right away. I do a tick check while I'm in the shower, and anything that's crawling on me will wash off. And I do use PA registered repellents, and I'm just very vigilant, and one still got by me. So there's that. But given the amount of exposure that I have at one time, it's probably not a big deal. All of that said, and I think probably everybody listening and everybody here knows that Vermont is an exceptionally gorgeous place to live. I am lucky enough to have grown up here, and I never wanted to live anywhere else. And ticks are not going to win. They're not going to keep me inside.
6: Yeah, I want to add to Patty, while it feels like a huge problem, it is, you know, it's not insurmountable. I think there are lots of things people can do. I think all the steps that Patty just described are exactly what everyone should do, or, you know, pick which ones of those feels, you know, easy to put into your routine. And I'm really excited about the innovations coming. There's a lot of attention to this world, you know, both on the, you know, clinical side, but also the tick side, as Patty was mentioning. And, you know, we need to see which of those tick control methods, you know, can translate to reduction in human disease. And that's where I'm really excited about the research going to. So I'm hopeful, and we'll continue, you know, to track these things and share trends and tips with all of you.

This has been such a great episode. Actionable information and agency for folks. We got a little bit of titillation and horror in there with questing and blood meals. And at the end of the day, hope and scientific advancement. You couldn't ask for more. Thank you, Natalie Quitt, public health veterinarian, Patty Casey, environmental surveillance program director for the Vermont Agency of Agriculture. It's a great place to leave it. We'll be back with more episodes on tick-borne diseases. For now, though, I'm your host, Philip Rao. This has been Living Healthy Together. We'll see you next time.

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1: Waterbury has drafted a new town plan, and we need all Waterbury residents to weigh in by September 30th. We recognize that lives are busy and the document is dense. We get it. But we want to get it right, and it's critical to hear from you. Get a copy of the plan now on the town website, in the municipal office, or read it at the Waterbury Public Library. The introduction chapter has navigational tools to help guide you. Start with a chapter that most interests you. Please document your thoughts by completing the feedback form found on the Planning Commission's portal, or write Neil Leitner, Waterbury's Planning Director. Attend the hearing at the municipal offices on September 30th, 6 to 8 p.m. The Waterbury Select Board will also hold two public hearings. Why is your input important? The town plan needs to reflect the views of the entire town, so it provides focused policy direction to municipal boards, committees, and staff on the issues that affect your life. You should have a say in that.
2: This is the story of a very special woman. In a matter of seconds, she turned herself into a great mathematician or an entrepreneur. Her knowledge was limitless and still is. She could also make monsters disappear, especially those that lurked in the shadows under the bed. Once, this woman put back together a teenage girl's broken heart, which had been shattered in a thousand pieces, just by giving her a bear hug. She masqueraded as a regular person at work, but as a superhero at home. Everyone knows her as Gabriella. I still call her Mom.
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Ticks are a leading cause of vector-borne disease in the United States, and their range and activity are expanding due to climate change, particularly in the Northeast, in places like northern New York and Vermont. Nationwide, tick-borne illnesses like Lyme disease affect hundreds of thousands of people each year. So how do these creatures live, grow, and travel? What makes them a health risk not just for wild animals and pets, but for people of all ages and walks of life? And how are public health agencies working to measure their prevalence, track the impact of species native to our region, and monitor the migration of non-native ticks that bring with them new diseases?

0: Welcome to Living Healthy Together. We're joined today by veterinarian Natalie Quitt, a state public health veterinarian for Vermont, and Patty Casey, the Environmental Surveillance Program Director at the Vermont Agency of Agriculture. Both of them experts on ticks and experts on vector-borne diseases that are in our region. Thank you both so much for joining us today. Ticks are gross, but also really, really interesting. And they're also often really misunderstood. What are the things that people need to know or understand about ticks that are either misunderstood or not understood?
1: I can talk about them a little bit as little creatures. They're not insects, they're arachnids, so they're in the spider family. They are survivors. They do very well in the environment. Vermont has a few species of ticks, and I go out looking for them with some other folks in my program, and we go all through the state looking for them to try to help keep people safe from tick-borne diseases. There's a lot of misunderstanding about how ticks move around in the environment. And one thing that's really important to know is that they don't jump, they don't fly, and they don't drop out of trees. That's a common misunderstanding that people have. They're very slow-moving on their own. Once they're on a host, they can move around as fast as the host can move, but they are restricted to movement with their limbs.
0: I'm really excited to have you both on the show. And Patty, the idea that we're out there in nature tracking ticks is really, really interesting. So let's start with Natalie. Explain what a public health veterinarian is, what's involved in your work, and how did you come to want to do this?
2: The title doesn't totally explain what I do. So yes, I'm a veterinarian by training, but during vet school, found a love for public health pretty early on and epidemiology. So while in my title is public health veterinarian or veterinarian, our focus is public health at the health department. So human health, but what is helpful in having a vet in that public health epidemiology role is that we understand disease transmission between animals and people and risks that animals might pose. And so, and that often extends to vector-borne diseases, which is why I work in tick-borne and mosquito-borne diseases as well. And work very closely with Patty to cover the whole spectrum of concerns around this. It's, you know, what's cool about vector-borne diseases is it's not just communicable disease, it's going from person to person. There's a whole host of other factors that are so complicated, from the environment, the intermediate hosts, the vectors, the ticks and mosquitoes, to human behavior and how humans are interacting with their environments and environmental changes that are affecting these diseases. So my focus in the tick-borne realm, as you know, of course, the diseases that are occurring in people. And so we are charged at the health department or responsible for tracking all of the tick-borne diseases, especially those that are nationally notifiable. And those are ones that are reportable to the federal level. Most jurisdictions track those and report those numbers to CDC so that you can have a national view of what's going on. So those diseases that we are most concerned about in Vermont are Lyme disease, anaplasmosis, babesiosis, hard tick relapsing fever, and Powassan virus disease. And what's kind of unique in Vermont is that there is a primary medically important tick species that transmits all of those disease, and that is the black-legged tick. And Patty can tell you much more about that vector and how we look for it and what we've been seeing in the environment.
0: I wanted to be a veterinarian. I actually started my undergraduate as a dual major because I wanted to be a writer and a vet. And obviously that did not happen. I washed out super early from the vet track. So I am in awe of what you do, and jealous too. Patty, tell me about what Natalie was just talking about, these diseases that are of concern and how ticks spread them. What do people need to know?
1: First of all, I want to say I also wanted to be a vet when I was a little girl. I think a lot of people want to be vets when they're young.
0: Isn't she living the dream? Natalie is living the dream here.
1: She's living my dream. The tick life cycle takes about 2 years. Any given tick lasts about 2 years from egg to adult when they then lay their eggs again, which surprises a lot of people. Most little critters on the ground, we think, only last for a few weeks or months maybe, but they have a pretty long life cycle. So they come out as eggs, or the eggs hatch. They emerge as larvae, very, very tiny. When we find them on our flags out in the environment, they're all in the same place because they've just hatched. So there'll be a whole bunch of them. And it looks like a smudge of dirt on a white flag. But if you look really closely, which we have to do, they're moving very microscopically almost. What those larvae are doing is looking for their first host. The black-legged tick or deer tick that Natalie referred to is a three-host tick, meaning that they will take three discrete blood meals from three separate hosts. So the first one from a larval stage is something that's very low to the ground. So a lot of the white-footed mouse, deer mice, voles, chipmunks, squirrels, any of those little critters that are down on the ground in rock walls, down in the leaf litter in forests, they are their host. The larvae get on that first host. And at that point, larvae, with very few exceptions, the larvae are called clean, which means that they do not have diseases. So they pick up their first opportunity to pick up a disease comes from that first blood meal, because those rodents, and particularly white-footed mice, are reservoirs. So a reservoir is an animal that, and Natalie can speak to this probably more eloquently, but a reservoir is an animal that maintains a pathogen in its body, generally without killing it. The larvae get on that animal, and when they feed, take a blood meal, they pick it up. So after their first meal, they have been exposed, most of them have been exposed to some pathogen or pathogens. They then metamorphose into, after a developmental period, they change into nymphs. Nymphs are also incredibly small. They're a little bit bigger. We say poppy seed, but that seems big in my mind. They're extremely difficult to see, even with trained eyes. So at that point, they've had one blood meal, and they're then looking for their next blood meal. So the next intermediate host is, could be anything from another mouse or chipmunk, one of those low to the ground creatures, could be a mesomammal like a raccoon or a skunk or an opossum nowadays in Vermont, or a deer. They take that second blood meal, so they are then exposed to another opportunity to pick up any pathogens. They drop off, develop into adults, and then the adults are looking for their final blood meal. And that's often a larger mammal, because they are able to climb higher on vegetation to quest, just how they find their blood meal. So they hang on to vegetation with their hind legs, and they put their front legs out front, and they wait for something to go by, with one exception. There's one tick that hunts, but we'll get into that.
0: When you're listening to this, you can't see what Patty is doing, and it lowers the level of creepy so much. I wish we had video for you.
1: All God's children, right? Oh, they just want to make a living, and they hang on with their little hind legs, stick their front legs out, wait for something to pass by, and that's by and large how they get their meals. So as an adult, they get their final meal, probably on a larger mammal, and oftentimes your mate are dogs. So at that point, an adult deer tick has had two opportunities to pick up any diseases. So they are more likely than nymphs are to have pathogens in their body. However, nymphs are a lot harder to see. So they are, and Natalie has statistics on this, I'm sure, but they're much more likely to go undetected. And therefore, if they do have the pathogen in their body, more likely to pass it along to a human being or an animal.
0: When I see an adult tick, you know, my brain tells me, oh, this tick is just out there and it's making a meal as many times as it can, wherever it can. But the way you're talking about it makes me feel like they only eat three times in their entire life. That's fascinating.
1: Really 2 years and then they die. In rare instances, they can live for 3 years if they miss a meal, basically, and they're hardy.
2: We know kind of when these certain life stage ticks are abundant and more likely to transmit disease. So we actually see clear seasonality to our risk for tick-borne diseases. So like Lyme disease, we see the majority of cases in the start to creep up in late spring into summer. And that is immediately following what we know as the most the time of year when we see more nymphs. So they're typically the life stage that we're more concerned about in public health. While they're, well, fewer percentage of them are infected compared to adults, because the adults have had two opportunities to get infected. The nymphs, as Patty said, are so tiny and so abundant that they're more likely to go undetected on a human and therefore not, you know, removed in a timely manner, and so have the ability to transmit infection. And it does line up with what we see with tick-borne, the seasonality of tick-borne diseases.
0: That's both fascinating and terrifying. We have big dogs, we have golden retrievers, and so I'm always hyper vigilant about, are there ticks, right, on my dogs that could then transfer to us or to my son. And what you're telling me is that, yes, that's a concern, but actually the thing I should be even more concerned about is an earlier stage of ticks. So is there any way to be hyper vigilant or to be successful at policing them, given that they're so much harder to see?
2: Personal protective behaviors that people should be taking. And the more layers you're doing, the more likely you are able to prevent those tick-borne diseases. So it starts from reducing exposure, you know, trying not to be in the areas where Patty described as the ticks are likely to grab a hold of you. So staying to the center of trails, wearing light colored clothing and checking yourself. But even before that, you can treat outdoor clothing with permethrin, which is very effective. Any exposed skin, you can put EPA registered repellents on. And then, of course, the single most important thing you can do is be checking your body every day, especially after being in tick habitat, and especially during the times of year where we know ticks are more abundant. It's also good to keep your dogs on tick prevention products recommended by their veterinarian, and to check your dogs as well after being out in the environments. And dogs are more likely to be exposed to ticks, right? Because they are lower to the ground and nip around in the brush. And yeah, those ticks can certainly hitchhike indoors. And there's actually studies that show that people are more likely to be exposed to ticks when they have pets, especially when they share areas of their home with them, like their couches and their beds. So it's really important to put that layer of protection. If you do find attached ticks, it's really important to remove them promptly, because it does take, you know, at least 24 hours for attachment to transmit Lyme disease, shorter for anaplasmosis, our second most common tick-borne disease. But removing those ticks is another good thing to do. You don't want your tick to be attached to you for too long.
0: Let's talk about removal and disposal. I wonder if maybe this is another kind of myth or misunderstanding that a lot of people have. Is there a good versus a bad way to remove a tick? And what's the best way to dispose of a tick? We have tick twisters, we have tick combs that we use on the dogs, and I put them in the toilet and I flush them. So is that the right way to do it? What's the best way?
2: Really, it's simple. You know, whatever tools you want to use, but as simple as fine tip tweezers or even your nails, and pulling straight up, grabbing the tick as close to the skin as possible, pulling up with a straight, steady motion, not jerking or twisting, because you're more likely to, you know, the mouth parts are more likely to break off in that scenario. And you're right, there are myths around this, like you don't put a hot match to it, you know, petroleum jelly doesn't work, you know, other things like that. It actually could irritate the tick and wouldn't be good. And then disposal in the toilet is just fine. Some people put it in tape and put it in the garbage. Yeah, I know Patty they have a program at Agency of Agriculture that she can tell you about too, that if you're interested in getting your ticks identified.

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7: Welcome back to Living Healthy Together. Patty, I had this on my list to ask you about. It's fascinating, again, that folks, that you and other folks are out there physically tracking these ticks and then identifying them. Talk about how that works and what the state program is and what it does.
8: We like to joke that somebody made up that list of the 10 worst jobs in the world ever, and tick collecting was high on the list. I don't think it was first, but it was right up there. But I disagree. I actually really enjoy my job. So the Agency of Agriculture has a quite robust tick and mosquito surveillance program. We do annual statewide surveillance for ticks since around 2015. We have 2 or 4 techs that go out in the now, mostly we're doing spring and the fall because it's a different program. Within the surveillance program, there are really 4 tick surveillance programs. The one that has had the largest sample size has been one that we've done in cooperation with the Department of Health and the CDC, who's funded it. It's been on hold for a couple of years out of concerns for funding cuts since the change in administration. So we're not doing that one right now, but we do have a lot of data from the many years that we did it. And that one involved 48 targeted sites doing surveillance, mostly in the spring. And those are areas of high public potential tick interaction areas, so public trails and so forth, recreational areas. We also, the Agency of Agriculture supports our town tick density surveillance program, in which every town in Vermont is visited once every 5 years. We're now in our third cycle, and we do every 5 years, we just go to the town, we go try to go to the same site within that town, and we drag our flag 400 meters, I think, for that one. Sometimes landscape changes, ownership changes, there might be a housing development, so we can't go back to the exact same spot, but we try to find a place very close by, and we keep track of where all those are. And that really is to determine what the tick population is in any town, and then in areas of the state, how it's changing over time. And we also test all of those ticks for those 5 pathogens that Natalie mentioned. We also have the one that Natalie just mentioned, which is our passive tick surveillance program. I started in 2016, so about 10 years of that. People can either send us their actual tick or a photograph if they can get a really good photograph of a close-up. And we can identify the tick to species, life stage, sex, and engorgement rate, which can be very helpful information if you have to go to your healthcare provider. But we do not do any testing, and Natalie can speak to why that is. I always try to channel Natalie when I'm telling people why. And then we also have what's developing into a sort of new introduced species surveillance program. So there are a couple of species, the longhorn tick and the lone star tick, that either we have not found in Vermont in the case of the longhorn tick, and in the lone star tick, very rarely. So we're developing, it appears that out of necessity, we're developing a responsive program to when people call in with sightings or findings of a lone star tick. Just last week, we were out looking in an area where a woman had no travel history and found a lone star tick on her dog, who also had no travel history. So those are the four programs that we do. And as I mentioned, they are every year, they're statewide, and it's very unusual. Vermont is very rare in that we do have well-supported statewide tick and mosquito surveillance that most states do not have that. And I think in part it's because Vermont is fairly small geographically. We have good support from people like Natalie at the Department of Health, the CDC, legislature, and by and large, Vermonters are very much in support of keeping track of where ticks are, what they're carrying, how many of them there are there new ones. So it's a program I'm very proud of, and it's been great working with partners that we work with to make it happen.
7: So it's a really robust program, probably almost unique nationwide. What is the narrative that the program has built or is building? Is it that there is an increase in tick population, that there's an explosion in tick population? You kind of alluded, Patty, to new and different species either confirmed as moving into the region or possibly moving into the region. So what's happening here within kind of the years-long survey that you guys have been able to conduct?
8: The great thing about those wrong longitudinal surveillance efforts is that you get to see trends after a while, which is really, a snapshot, but being able to see trends over time at some point allows you to predict a little bit. It's hard in making environmental predictions, but we are seeing, overall, we are seeing more ticks in Vermont, and we are seeing a northeastward range expansion. For instance, for the first time this year in our five-year study, we found ticks in a couple new towns in the Northeast Kingdom, and that's not atypical. Often, every year, we're in all parts of the state over that five-year rolling surveillance program, and but we will find a new town up there. We will only find one or two. It does not mean that's all there are in the town. But the more dense the population, the more you find. There are places down in Bennington or Windham County where we'll find 300 ticks on a drag. And up in the Northeast Kingdom, we found one, and we were doing the oh my God dance because it's the first time that we found them in those towns. So, yes, I would say overall tick population expansion in terms of numbers and also a range expansion. And then the introduced or the new species, it's very hard to say. Like I said, longhorn tick we have not found yet, but it has been found along the borders of New York and Massachusetts, bordering southern and western Vermont. So we go down and look for longhorn ticks on harvested deer and bear. And every fall, we get a team of volunteers, and we go down and we staff with Fish and Wildlife. We staff those big game reporting stations, and we inspect harvested animals for ectoparasites. We take as many off as we can get in 5 or 10 minutes, as long as the hunter will allow us. And we have not found any longhorn ticks yet. They are livestock and a wildlife pest, as I mentioned. So my guess is we will come into Vermont probably on wildlife. They may be here now. It takes a while to find them in the environment. They kind of needs to be an established population before you're able to find them in like routine surveillance efforts. And then the lone star tick, we had found, you know, at this point now, 6 of them in the last 11 years out of where over 25,000 what we've collected. So we don't consider it to be an established population in Vermont. This person in Addison County found one. So it's like, we can't ignore that. We have to respond to that. So it could be something weird. It could have been her dog was on a trail that another dog from Illinois had been running on Vapotec. It's probably not very likely. We went down and for an afternoon and didn't find anything. There will be new species that are introduced, I think, over time, especially as climate change and landscape changes take hold in Vermont.
7: And just to reinforce what you're saying, I think, you know, this is why it's so interesting and important to talk with scientists and have science leading the way on these things, because they think about things in such a methodical and specific fashion versus jumping to a conclusion, right? It's not, oh, we found one, so there must be more. It's, oh, we found one, and there could be a multitude of reasons why that is, and there needs to be more investigation and verification.

Patty and Natalie are saying is really important, so I'm just going to repeat it. Vermont's surveillance program is finding more ticks in more places, carrying more pathogens. That's where we're going to leave it today on Living Healthy Together. Next week, we'll refocus from understanding ticks to learning more about the diseases they carry and pass on to humans, including Lyme disease, babesiosis, alpha-gal syndrome, and more. We'll also dig into what you need to know to protect yourself and your family, and give you a preview of some really important work going on right here in our region around vaccines for tick-borne diseases. For now, I'm your host, Philip Rao. Thanks for listening. I'll see you next time.

0: And good morning once again. It is time for In the Garden with Peter Burke. 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Well, we're in the harvest season. Any questions, any problems at this point? Ask our expert, Peter Burke, 802-244-1777. And right now, in Studio B, there he is, Peter Burke. Good morning.
1: Did you just call me an expert?
0: Yes,
1: no,
0: yes.
1: No, I have to take issue with that.
0: Well, compared to me...
1: I certainly am experienced.
0: You're a genius.
1: And that's only because I've made every mistake you can make.
0: The thing is, the difference between you and me is I make them twice or three times before it sinks in.
1: Oh, I don't know about that, old buddy. So, let's see. Let's digress to last week when Kathy called and said she had a problem. And I did a little research, you know, she sent me some pictures, and I put them into Google. And it seems as though my first impression was, gee, that looks like comfrey. They said it often is mistaken for comfrey. Well, that's there you go. And they said it's actually a knap weed. That's K-N-A-P weed. Knap weed. And it's a sleeper. No, it is a creeper, really. And one of the things that Kathy said is that, well, we mow that field, you know, four times, and it comes out that mowing a field is probably the worst thing you can do, because once they flower, they seed very, very quickly, and so you're just scattering those seeds all over the place. So there's a couple recommended ways, but the first and second is to just simply go and pull. You know, and I realize this is handwork, but there's no way around it. Pull the plant out and send it to the dump. Don't compost or anything like that. The other thing you can do is when it flowers, go and pull all the flowers.
0: Uh-huh.
1: And but that won't. Won't keep it from flowering, because it'll flower several times in a season. It won't, just doesn't, it's not, you know, once and done. It's flowers over and over. And, of course, I think even as Kathy said, well, I mow it, but it grows up and flowers. Well, there you go. So, anyway, if you see knapweed, now it's an interesting looking plant. It has a fairly good sized leaf, not really quite like comfrey in one way, as it doesn't grow stalk and get tall the way comfrey does, but it has a sort of a big, you know, wide leaf, kind of like a tobacco or again comfrey, or and slightly pointed at the end, and it's got a sort of kind of a periwinkle kind of flower. It's a delicate flower, and it's usually pink. And I didn't count the number of leaves, but it's daisy. Is it has I think either 8 or 10 leaves, and they spread out pretty flat, and they're pinkish. That
0: interesting.
1: It actually is, an invasive. It's come all the way from Washington, the state of Washington, and it has spread over to be pretty prominent in the middle America, you know, in farmland there, and then now it's being introduced here. So aren't we lucky? Yeah. One more invasive to go along with all the other invasives.
0: Yeah. Your interesting research got me to thinking. You mentioned the leaf being kind of like tobacco, and I thought to myself, I wonder if they ever grew tobacco in Vermont.
1: Certainly.
0: And they did.
1: Yes.
0: Connecticut River Valley. Now, this is a quick Google.
1: Yeah.
0: But in the tobacco farming in the Connecticut River Valley has a long history going back into the 1630s.
1: Wow.
0: And, of course, we're talking about, states south of Vermont. But in southern Vermont, there was tobacco grown right up into the early 1950s.
1: I'll be darned.
0: And the tobacco that came from that area was used mainly for the wrappers on cigars because of the nice color. I mean, it was a good tobacco.
1: Oh.
0: It was prized for its color and quality, but nobody's going to make a lot of money raising tobacco, growing tobacco in Vermont with a 120-day at max growing season.
1: Yeah, that.
0: What did grow was used for the cigar wrappers, because of its quote unquote subtle sweetness and refined flavor.
1: And that's a wrap.
0: That's a wrap. Oh, you got me today more than twice already so far. I want to take another nap. You smoked me already.
1: Oh, jeez.
0: All right.
1: Well, it's interesting because if you read some of the histories, a lot of farmers grew their own little patch of tobacco in Vermont, and sort of like, growing a little weed in the backyard.
0: Mm-hmm.
1: So anyway, yes.
0: Yeah, so anyway, interesting. I'm not going to go off on a tangent here, but I've always been interested in, plant product. I mean, I'm not a smoker, but boy, I tell you, when one of my buddies who went up to Montreal

0: The plants for other products that I use on a daily basis, and I find out that you can, but indoors.
1: Well, there are teas that grow in northern Japan that you can also grow, but where you would order them from, I don't know. But yes, you can grow them indoors.
0: And I think in the next couple of programs here on In the Garden, we might talk about indoor gardening.
1: Yes, year-round indoor salad gardening.
0: And if we can round up an expert in that area, we'll do so. I think we might even have one here. So don't hesitate to bring that up is what I'm saying.
1: It is time. Yeah. It is time to start thinking about what you're going to do over the winter months when all that's left is kale standing up and maybe some leeks in the garden, and that's about all that's left. Mm-hmm. Well, the Brussels sprouts will last into November, that was part of the genesis of the year-round indoor salad gardening book was outdoors. I was planting garlic and listening to the geese go overhead, and that time of year you start to have a little nip, and what was the one thing that I didn't have in the pantry or in the freezer or in the cold cellar or dried in jars was fresh lettuce, fresh greens for salads. So that was the genesis of that, and we'll talk about more about that. And if you have any questions about that particular part or any other garden questions, give us a ring at 244-1777. And
0: I think you touched a nerve.
1: I did.
0: Okay.
1: Good.
0: Either that or I'm seeing things here, but I do think...
2: Hello?
0: I do think we have a caller on the line. Good morning. You're on the air with Peter Burke.
2: Good morning, guys. This is Randy from Waltham.
1: Hey, Randy.
2: I got a question about my late planting, if you will.
1: Yeah.
2: I put in peas and beets and some carrots.
1: Oh, great, great.
2: Some snap peas.
1: Mm-hmm.
2: And I have been attacked, and I cannot seem to control the little teeny ants that are eating the plants right up.
1: Ants are eating the plants?
2: Ants are eating.
1: And is this a black or a red ant?
2: Yes, the balls, I guess. I mean, they're just tiny little... sand ants kind of deal, they'll eat the string beans, they'll eat the leaves, and then they'll eat the stalk, right?
1: Wow.
2: I don't know.
1: I've never seen that.
2: I said
1: problem.
2: More than wow. Some curse words, too.
1: I have to write this one down. Ants eating all of these things, the beans,
2: the beets.
1: And the carrots?
2: The peas, the snap peas.
1: They don't
2: eat the weeds.
1: Yeah, yeah. You'd think at least they'd have that courtesy, is that if you're going to eat the beets, at least you could eat the...
0: Yeah, eat the goldenrod, too.
1: The goldenrod, right. Golly. We're going to have to...
2: We have to have a
1: conversation with Mother Nature here. Look, Mom. I'm trying to envision an ant eating a vegetable. I haven't actually seen that before. Usually what the ants do is they have a farm, and they farm the aphids, and they actually milk the aphids. And so then the aphids are, of course, living off your plant, and that's usually the scenario that I'm familiar with. But
2: maybe that's it. I don't know. I haven't seen the aphids.
1: You have to check under the leaves, because that's where they are, is under the leaves. But you're saying they're actually eating the actual beet, not the plant. Or are they eating the plant?
2: No, they don't eat the beet. They eat the plant.
1: I
2: put the seeds in, they sprout up, they come up, and then immediately they're attacked.
1: Wow. Wow.
2: And I've got little sticks of stuff that remain,
1: Wow.
2: And
1: oh, there.

0: is a, that's an absolute new one. I'm going to have to do some research, Randy.
1: I haven't sprayed Captain Jack on it.
0: Yeah, I probably would start with something like that because they're, you know, they're hard bodies, and Captain Jack will affect a, you know, hard body beetle and that kind of thing. I'm trying to think of what you could distribute on the ground that might discourage them, like a diatomaceous earth or a... you know, you could try that. Diatomaceous earth is rough on any kind of little, but you know, ants have such a hard body. It's hard for me to think that they. So you know, it's what could you?
1: I mean, I'm a long way from harvesting because they're dying off as quick as I put them in the ground.
0: Oh, sure.
1: In the ground.
0: Wow.
1: And now, so now we're getting to the point that I'm not going to be able to put any more in. But I was even going to put 7 on them.
0: Yeah. I guess I might try an ant trap. There's ant traps with boric acid that isn't, and those are the ones we use at the house.
1: Right.
0: We always get a flurry of ants and in the.
1: What I mean.
0: But I would try the boric acid. I think that
1: would a gardener do? A big gardener. I mean,
0: well,
1: these are raised beds, and it's like four by 10 beds, and
0: well, the other thing you might consider is to figure out where they're coming from, and if you're going to put the boric acid traps on I would try it near where they're. Where are they living? Where are they living? Are they actually in the bed? Are they? Can you see the holes coming up through the bed? Or,
1: no.
0: Or are they climbing the walls?
1: No to all of that. No to all of that. It's not like they're real apparent. That's like, you know, is there a night?
0: Okay, all right. Out? Well, let's go back a little bit. Are you sure that they're ants and not slugs?
1: They're not slugs because it's been so dry. I don't have a lot of vegetation that would support slugs. We do have slugs and we do have snails when it's wet. But I don't know.
0: It sounds more like slug damage than ant damage to me. So I might just go ahead and do you have any sluggo in the garage?
1: Oh yeah.
0: Put some sluggo down there and see if that doesn't help. Because I'm thinking the these aren't ants. These are slugs. Because slugs will eat an entire plant. I've seen them overnight. Seen them. My cucumber sets seem to be especially susceptible to the slugs. They seem to just cover them up. It sounds like more like a slug problem. And although it's it's dry, most of your beds are have enough. Moisture to
1: that's
0: support
1: the thing. I don't know. I'm baffled because they haven't attacked. I've got some vine cucumbers and they haven't attacked them. And I said carrots, but I didn't really mean it. They are eating those, but the
0: peas,
1: the beans, and they just eat the plant right off.
0: You know, Randy, I'm suspicious. Do you drink beer?
1: No.
0: Okay.
1: Maybe I should.
0: I was just wondering if you could beg, borrow, or steal a little beer and put a beer trap out and see if you don't get some slugs.
1: That'd look good in court, day in court, wouldn't it? Really, Judge, I was doing it for the slugs.
0: honest judge.
2: It's when the judge asks you, are those 6-foot ants still a problem? Yeah.
0: Yeah, you might get a slug. Oh, good Lord. Well, Randy, this is an interesting problem, and I'll do a little research, but I'd sure like to see if you have some sluggo, put it out and see if it doesn't.
1: Yeah, I've got some, yeah.
0: And I don't.
1: Oh, well, Frost will take care of it all.
0: Yeah. Yes, we have the ultimate remedy.
1: You got it. Well, we enjoy your show.
0: Okay, good, Randy. Make sure you give me a call.
1: You.
0: Find out what you. What, let me know all what you right. find out.
1: Will do.
2: Thank you.
1: Care.
2: Thanks
1: Bye-bye.
2: For your call. Well, we'll take a break right now for our fine sponsors, and we'll be back. with more of your phone calls. You can give us a lines are open, 244-1777, right after this.
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2: Again, our telephone number is 802-244-1777. And Peter, we were talking about the frost coming up. This morning was the first time I really noticed it. I dressed up in my usual, I call it my Bronx tuxedo, t-shirt.
0: Yes.
2: A t-shirt.
0: Yeah.
2: Ran outside. It was 52 degrees outside in Colchester, right off the lake.
0: Yeah.
2: And here in Waterbury, it was 42 degrees.
0: I was going to say.
2: And then in our trading post, people calling, like Frank in Newport, to 37 degrees.
0: Ooh.
2: Early this morning.
0: Oh,
2: and our good buddies in Saranac Lake.
0: Oh, yeah.
2: You know, which that's is the refrigerator of the east.
0: That's a cold spot.
2: They had
0: a hot spot for the cold.
2: They had a hot, they had a hard frost. So
0: really?
2: Yeah, they hit just below 32, I guess. Yeah.
0: Well, it wasn't all that long ago that September 15th, anywhere between September 1st and 15th was your first frost, expected frost in Vermont. Now, you know, well, of course, you're in the banana belt. You had 52.
2: But we also talked about the fact that if you like the nice warm breezes, okay, come and stop over. I'll make a cup of coffee for you. But also come in February when I get the same breeze off the lake. It'll freeze anything you can think of.
0: Anything,
2: might be part of your existence at that moment. I mean, it's amazing. It really is amazing what a switch it is to get the January, February, and March breezes.
0: Yeah.
2: I think we do have Forbes, and we can find out what the temperature was early this morning in Corinth. Good morning, sir.
0: Hey, Forbes.
5: Good morning. How are you today?
0: Oh, welcome aboard. What are you up to?
5: Yeah, from the wilds of Corinth, Vermont.
0: There you go.
5: Listen, nothing like a Connecticut broadleaf filler with a shade-grown wrapper for a good cigar.
2: You got it. That was a nice wrap.
5: You got it. Okay, into the potato end.
0: Yeah.
5: Years ago, the old fellow that lived here had some what they call pink lady slipper. And also green mountains. And he grew those too, and they were the most flavorful potatoes I've ever eaten.
0: Is that right?
5: What's the history on at least the pink lady slipper?
0: That's a variety I have never seen.
5: It's beautiful.
0: Is it? Yeah. Yeah, is it striped or is it solid pink?
5: No, it's a pink blush and it's small.
0: Mm,
5: they're great for like stews and anything.
0: Yeah. Yeah, I just I grow the a variety that is specifically four small red potatoes. I get it from Johnny's Seed. And those are nice, very nice. And like you say, they're good in stews. And of course, I'll cook them a little bit and then fry them. And they're delicious, like better than French fries. So.
5: They're called lady slippers.
0: Lady slippers. So I'm going to have to look that up. It sounds delicious. And the other one was the Green Mountain. Is that what you said?
5: Yeah, a good mealy potato.
0: Yeah. Yeah, sort of like a Kennebec, a white potato.
5: Yeah, they're long. They're fairly elongated.
0: Mm-hmm.
5: And really a coarse mixture. I mean, they're mm-hmm. best tasting I think I've ever had.
0: Yeah, not like a fingerling long, right?
5: No.
0: Okay, sort of like a russet is a long potato, right?
5: Right.
0: Yeah, okay.
5: Yeah, a good-sized potato.
0: Mm-hmm. So how do you store your potatoes?
5: In the basement.
0: Yeah?
5: Yeah, where it's cool.
0: Yeah?
5: And it seems they do well.
0: Yeah, oh, okay.
5: You know, if I find a source for them, I will call you back and let you know.
0: Okay, yeah, that'd be great. So I've been reading some of the recipes in a book that I just got called The Freeze Fresh Meal Prep. And one of them is a zucchini corn chowder with, of course, ooh, potatoes. And what this lady's whole thing with these recipes is you freeze a part of the recipe, you know, and so that you can take it out and add to it. And this chowder, right, you're just gonna freeze the potatoes, the corn, and the zucchini, you know, all cooked up. And then when you take it out of the freezer, then you're going to put in the chicken broth or whatever kind of broth you have and cook it up, and it makes a meal in, you know, 15, 20 minutes instead of starting from scratch. So you have all these different varieties of soups that, you know, she does a summer harvest soup and, you know, like I said, the potato soup. And it's a really fascinating way to think about. I do a lot of cooking in the house, and I enjoy it. But one of the things is, you know, getting a nice complex soup without having to start from scratch. You know, you start with a soup starter in the freezer.
5: Right. Yeah. Well, we're headed into that. That time of the year, too, where soups are great.
0: Yep. Yep, one of my favorites is the
5: potato. Thank you.
0: Yeah, sure. Sure.
5: And, again, those the fellow that originally got those lady slippers, pink lady slippers, he got them from Canada.
0: Oh. Huh.
5: So apparently it seems to have a history there.
0: Yeah.
5: I'll look, and I'll find it, and I'll get back to you.
0: All right, great, thanks.
5: Thank
0: appreciate
5: you.
0: It, Forbes.
5: Right off. Bye now.
0: Pink slipper.
2: Thank you. Yep.
0: Huh? You there?
2: Yeah, I'm here. I tried to get the button pushed before the pop. I was unsuccessful.
0: Okay.
2: That's why I'm not an airline pilot. The only thing that crash landed was my career.
0: And there you go. Right. Well, come on, you landed right here.
2: Yeah, yes, I did. I did.
0: Yeah.
2: Yes, and we are. And we are grounded here, I believe. At least for the next half hour.
0: Yeah.
2: You know, so we can welcome more calls at 244-1777. Yeah. Interesting things. I noticed that there are little holes in my basil. I don't know if they're ants eating them or whatnot. But it's always something, even when I have a very small garden, mm-hmm. and I keep an eye out on just the, you know, the handful of things I've got going, new problems seem to appear. I've had, you know, the last time it was the deer that came and ate the basils. What do I have? These Italian deer that are coming into here, you know? I mean, the first time ever, they ate the oregano, too, you know?
0: Oh, really?
2: And,
0: that's one I haven't had attacked.
2: Yeah, yeah. So I guess, you know, why, you know, when in Rome, there was the road. They just went through. Now this year, no deer where the basil is. You know, on my steps at this point.
0: Yeah.
2: But little tiny little holes, and I took the leaf over, and I can't see what was there.
0: I have the same thing in my basil.
2: Yeah.
0: Oh well, after I made the pesto, I left some grow, and it's just about ready to harvest again and make another. You know, probably 10 cups of pesto. But I noticed one of the plants had the holes in the leaves, like you said, and I didn't really inspect to see where they're coming from. But yeah. I guess now that you've posed the question, I'll have to go take a closer look and find out what's eating my basil.
2: Make sure the little critters aren't on underside the leaves when you make the pesto.
0: That's where
2: A little more protein in there.
0: Thanks.
2: My dad used to tell me when he was in the Korean War, and they said when they were out in the field, they would have... When they were cooking up a big pot of stew, you know, mess
0: am,
2: for the.
0: Am I going to regret this story?
2: Oh no! Well, he said that they had one guy stirring this big pot.
0: Yeah.
2: And the other guy picking the grasshoppers out.
0: Oh yeah.
2: When
0: yeah.
2: they were hopping in.
0: Sure.
2: Now, if the second guy was needed for some other task.
0: Yeah.
2: They would tell the first guy just stir faster. I always think of that story.
0: Yeah,
2: okay. You know, right. And of course, the my famous story was I had blanched all my broccoli and everything and then put them in the freezer. And then when we finally did cook some up, and the largest caterpillar were managed to survive the salt bath and everything. He hung on and he made it into the freezer. And of course, it was my 6-year-old
0: who
2: discovered it.
0: Yeah.
2: And
0: you could have snuck it out real quick.
2: She's well in her 40s now, and I don't think she's eaten a piece of broccoli
0: for all the tea in China. Yeah.
2: You got it.
0: Lordy.
2: They're all part of the ecosystem, and goodness knows.
0: Well, of course, the garden season is really never over completely. Now that we're not really planting too much, it's time really to put those beds to bed and to, make sure that when the garden season opens up in April, your beds are ready to go. And I know although weeding doesn't sound like an exciting job, but weeding and pulling all those roots from the broccolis and the cauliflowers and all the roots that are there and getting them all out and into a pile to decompose out of the garden. Mm-hmm. It's an important part of gardening is getting those beds ready. And I like to put, a round of fertilizer in there. And because I have fairly acid soil, I'll put on a 4x4 bed, I'll put a cup of lime. And I like to do a cup of azomite, which is a rock powder, which kind of is a nice way to add all of the trace minerals.
2: Yes, good way.
0: Yeah, and then I'll actually put a cup of a regular fertilizer, because that's actually breaks down fairly slowly, and having it, in the cold over the winter is a good time. Just like the lime. The lime doesn't change the pH quickly. It takes time to break down, and so all of these things that we're going to put in there is good to go ahead and do it this in the fall, so that by the time, and they will break down over time in the garden, particularly if we have a good snow. But raking it up now. There's a couple of different ways you can put your beds to bed. My wife likes to put buckwheat in everything that isn't mm-hmm. planted. And I like to make sure that, of course, my garlic is planted and my spinach is planted. Uh-huh. And that's another way to put it to bed. But otherwise, it's good to cover it with a straw, something like mm-hmm. straw. Or if you have a shredder for your leaves, your maple leaves or whatever kind of leaves you get, it's a good time too to collect all of the leftover leaves from the trees. But also, I'll take and make a pile with my the rhubarb leaves. Those are all now starting to dry up and fall down, and I'll actually use the comfrey leaves. You have to be careful with comfrey because if you use any of the stalk or any of the flowers, you might be planting them instead of decomposing them.
2: Yeah, well, I I did that. I did plant buckwheat, and then I let it grow a little too. And I saw those white flowers.
0: Yeah, I said,
2: they're pretty.
0: Aren't they pretty?
2: I didn't say, well, what a moron I am. And I took nice pictures of them and everything.
0: Yeah,
2: then they went to seed.
0: Hey,
2: and I had buckwheat for years then, afterwards.
0: Did I tell you? One of the shows on Netflix is it's a Korean Buddhist monk. And she was quite the cook. Mm-hmm. And one of the things that she cooked up was buckwheat. Just like spinach, she cooked it. And, and had a stalk. I think they were about 10 inches tall by the time she was cutting them down. And she grew it as a also as a green manure, but she used it as a green. And it looked delicious, but I haven't had a chance to try it yet because my buckwheat is just coming up. But
2: I've never had buckwheat. And
0: well,
2: I've
0: always in the spinach family.
2: I've always been fascinated by it. It's funny. The reason I was fascinated is as a kid, most of the indelible things that imprinted on me happened when I was a kid. And I always loved the reruns of the 1930s R Gang comedies and the cute little black fella buckwheat.
0: Buckwheat.
2: He was such a funny guy.
0: It was funny. It was hilarious.
2: And they called it buckwheat. Because it's a brown seed. You know, nothing.
0: Who knows?
2: Unkind about that. But at any rate, I always wondered about buckwheat, and I finally planted it as a cover crop. But I never thought of eating it, and I don't think I've ever had a dish, at any restaurant where they would say buckwheat this or buckwheat that.
0: Sure
2: it's been in something.
0: Buckwheat noodles. I'm sure you've had the soba noodles.
2: Yeah, and buckwheat pancakes I've seen. I don't think I've ever ordered them. I always order blueberry pancakes.
0: And the year-round indoor salad garden book.
2: Now, that's a good book.
0: Yes.
2: But we want to have the author on someday.
0: Well, I'll see what I can do.
2: Get him here next week.
0: I'll see if I can. The buckwheat is one of the four basic seeds to plant.
2: Mm-hmm.
0: And, once they get, 6-8 inches tall or so, you can cut them down. And buckwheat, at that level, has sort of a sweet and sour flavor. They're fascinating to watch as the leaf comes out of the seed hull, more or less. The stem grows up and it carries the seed hull with it.
2: Mm-hmm.
0: And in the seed hull, when you see it, it's wrapped in a tight spiral within the seed. And then when that falls off, the leaf opens up.
2: Mm-hmm.
0: That's fascinating.
2: And it's interesting. Because you said it's used quite a bit in Korean foods. Just by coincidence, the aforementioned daughter, who doesn't eat broccoli, was eating a lot of Korean food for the past week because that's where she and her boyfriend have vacationed.
0: Oh, in Korea?
2: She's now living in Italy.
0: Oh, yeah.
2: You know, and
0: wow.
2: And they decided to take a vacation. We were hoping they'd come to the United States, but instead they went to Korea and spent, I guess, 10 days there. And they spent about almost a week in Seoul.
0: Yeah.
2: And she's been sending me pictures. I might email a couple of them to you.
0: Okay.
2: Because I actually have them as email, and I do know how to transmit them through that.
0: Yep.
2: So she sent all these beautiful foods that they were eating, And, of course, I emailed her back. I'm saying, well, when I was a kid buying my rhythm and blues records, I'd have to take a train from the Bronx to Harlem.
0: Yeah.
2: And right next to the record store in Harlem, where was all those wonderful R&B records, was a restaurant where they served soul food. And I said, my soul food, S-O-U-L, that I bought was so tasty, pretty greasy, but so tasty. Didn't look at all like your soul food, S-E-O-U-L food, but I bet it was tasty, too. So anyway, I can't wait till I can talk to her, again, FaceTime.
0: Sounds
2: and talk
0: good.
2: About this. But, yeah, a lot of buckwheat. A lot of buckwheat involved in Korean cooking.
0: Are we due for a break, old buddy?
2: I think we can. Yes. We've got about 15 more minutes for our program.
0: All right.
2: Anybody want to join the conversation, bring up another topic, 802-244-1777. 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
2: Indeed, indeed. Don't miss that locally. That is important. We are at 10:45 in the morning. It's In the Garden with Peter Burke. And John Walter is joining us on the line right now, and a lot of fun with the Sunzilla. John, what's happening?
9: Well, we have wrapped up our 33rd annual Hunt for Sunzilla, and we have crowned a winner.
2: Great.
9: And it's just going to give you a couple of the finalists in terms of our tallest sunflower, which was Sunzilla, our largest diameter sunflower, and our heaviest sunflower, and also the other green monster.
2: Okay, excellent.
9: So I should probably start from third place and go up, right?
2: Okay, yes. That sounds good.
9: Okay, for third place in the tallest sunflower, we had Margaret Oglesby with a 9'10" sunflower.
2: Wow.
9: In second place, at 11'11", we had Chase Dabrowski.
2: Wow.
9: Dabrowski, and his was 11'11". And to show how close things get, our winner and Sunzilla champion was LeVon Leitner at 11'4.5".
2: Oh, boy.
9: So we had a lot of excitement there. Also, our largest diameter sunflower, we had Ethan and Grant Dabrowski at about 15.25". And then we had Dave Marshall at 15.5", and then Rachel Baden had the largest diameter sunflower at 18".
2: Wow.
9: That was pretty good sizes. And then, of course, the weights are pretty equivalent there. Ethan and Grant Dabrowski, it was 4 pounds, 10 ounces. Dave Marshall's was 6 pounds, 2 ounces. Probably sinkers in that one. and then Rachel Baben at 6 pounds, 4 ounces.
2: Wow. Rachel
9: and
2: Baben.
9: And I know Peter's probably waiting expectantly on the other green monster.
2: Yes.
9: Because, you know, this was the year when you would have expected a lot of people would have been done stuffing zucchinis into their cars and their neighbors' cars and so forth. But this year we had only one entry in the zucchini side.
2: Okay.
0: Oh, my.
2: Yeah, the intermittent watering and then too much and then too little, I could understand that if you didn't keep up with what you needed to do, that maybe people felt that they were not competitive. But how was that one entry?
9: It was 18.5 inches long, 1'5" long, and it was 7 pounds, 6 ounces. So it has shoulders.
2: Yeah. 7 pounds, six. That's a pretty healthy one, but I think on a good year, you probably would have topped that by plenty, but give credit to where credit is due.
0: That's for sure.
2: Yeah, excellent.
9: As they say in the lottery, you can't win if you don't play the game, and I saw some stuff out there in the gardens that would have been definite contenders, but... Yeah. Those birdhouses and bird feeders and sunflower seeds and certificates are well appreciated by our contestants, and I think everybody had a good time. I know the Waterbury Rotary did, and we just want to thank again our co-sponsors, Evergreen Garden, Waterbury True Value Hardware, Betty and Libby for creating this wonderful Funzilla banner, and also Rachel Babin made a crown of sunflowers for the Sunzilla winner.
2: Excellent, excellent, excellent. Yeah. You know, I think what we're going to do is when I hear about the other Green Monster competition, I take what you've been saying as fighting words. So I'm going to, I don't know if you listen to our trading post, but George on the line has that chicken manure that he has been peddling. I think I'm going to get to take advantage of his three bags for $25, spread it out in the backyard and see if I can outdo that big Green Monster.
0: There you go.
2: That other Green Monster.
0: Yeah.
9: I look forward to spreading the wealth.
2: Yes, exactly, and that's exactly what we're going to do. Hey, John, this is so much fun, and we appreciate everything you do, and, of course, the Rotary, involved in so many outreach programs, and whenever there's money raised, it goes to such a good cause, and we appreciate your good work and never hesitate to give the Friendly Pioneer a call to help, disseminate the information, because it's all fun. It's a win-win-win proposition always, and I think this is one of the most fun things that you do, especially when I look at the anemic sunflowers. I did plant what were giant sunflower seeds by my mailbox, and they're pretty little sunflowers, but they're only about 5 feet tall. The tallest one is about 5 feet tall, and you were where we were, you're talking with what, 10 feet, 11 feet, four and a half inches.
9: I understand the Champlain Valley Fair, the winner was over 14 feet.
0: Oh, man.
2: Unbelievable. Oh, unbelievable, yeah.
0: You never mind a stake, you'd have to build a wall for that thing to climb.
9: Right. you have to have air clearance in that area.
2: That's right, we're too close to the airport. Yeah,
0: they called the FCC here. And
9: right. I should mention also that... Distance seed spitter was LeVon Leitner, who spit a seed 178 inches.
2: Whoa.
9: So he was our big winner there, and we had a lot of fun.
2: Boy, oh boy.
0: Wow.
2: Well,
0: feet.
2: I tell you, we had the windows open on Thursday, and a couple of them, and I landed in here, so now I know who to blame. Okay.
9: There you go. You take care.
2: Thank you, John.
0: All right, John.
2: Okay, that's
0: good
2: so
0: to
2: much
0: hear
2: fun.
0: From you.
2: I think, we got another caller on the line. I think I recognize the number. Is this a Shelburne call here coming in?
10: This is the other old man.
2: yes, indeed. Yes, indeed.
10: Even older.
2: We could commiserate in our rocking chairs, right?
10: Not rocking. Anyhow, after the season for In the Garden, yeah. I'm thinking in the studio. I went to Kent's Corner yesterday to see Art at the Kent, which is a phenomenal exhibit.
0: It is, yes.
10: And part of the country, and so I think in the studio could be get the Vermont Craft and Art folk to sponsor a show or two.
0: There you go.
2: Not bad. You're not bad. You know, it's funny. I think we can pursue our website a little bit more when there are visual things like the sunflowers and like any example of art that while we're talking about it, we get the right. We get our tech people, what do they call them, the IT people, to coordinate things with the website. So if you have one of them there, digital machines, you can see what's going on.
10: I think I'm going back a week from tomorrow because Al Sturt, who is a wood turner guy, is a friend of my brother's from Enosburg Falls, and he's doing a talk, and his work has work down to the art studio thing.
0: Yeah.
10: And if you are an abandoned garden or has something overly medically important to do in the springtime when you should be tending to your garden, I have overgrown mint, which Ooh. Is invasive, and the honeybees are loving it.
2: Oh, yeah, they do.
0: Yeah.
10: And the garlic chive, which is similarly taking over the world by seed, is also entertaining both bumble and honeybees.
0: Yes.
10: So I think I'll let you have 5 minutes to yourselves here. And I just wanted to mention that it's going for another week and a half or so at the Art at the Kent. It's just a phenomenal building and history.
0: It
10: and
0: is, yeah.
10: Steinway grand piano on the third floor.
2: Mm-hmm. How did they get it up there?
10: There's a little bit of the tail of it on the piano this year. I've heard that it came up in around 1950 or in the 1950s.
0: Wow.
10: Uh-huh. And that whole place.
0: We're just a couple miles from there in Calais where we live. And it's a great old place to visit for sure.
10: And the
0: art projects that they display there are great. I mean, really well done.
10: As I say, it's a phenomenal experience for those with sensory capabilities.
2: Yeah,
0: yeah.
10: Thank you very much.
2: Sounds like fun. Wonderful.
0: We'll
2: Thank you, Ted.
0: Thanks for the call.
2: Okay, great. What a great bunch of listeners we have.
0: Yeah.
2: All our programs here. We do have just about 5 minutes. We were talking buckwheat, and we were talking this, that, and the other thing.
0: Let me give you the recipe. Well, you got something you want to do?
2: No. Oh. I just said I'm looking forward to talking to my daughter about Korean food.
0: This is a minestrone soup, which is, of course, one of my favorites.
2: Oh, I love minestrone.
0: And, besides the extra virgin olive oil, of course, the onions, celery stalks, garlic cloves, diced tomato paste, right, any of those things. Of course, dried basil, dried oregano, a little bit of salt, ground pepper, some carrot, some green beans, and some zucchini. And then, you freeze that, all that, right? And then come time to make the soup, you need 4 cups of broth, and a can of kidney beans or any kind of bean that you want, the cannelli, and then some macaroni noodles in there, and of course top it with Parmesan cheese.
2: Oh, boy, does that sound good.
0: Well, it's great because that fits in a one quart. The part that you're going to freeze is just one quart, so it doesn't take up a lot of room, and in your freezer, and then you can make a soup out of that with the starter just by adding the vegetable broth and the beans. And the noodles. Sounds good.
2: It does really sound good.
0: And there's a great picture here.
2: Put it this way, my cardiac physician and his advisors have been tackling my diet or non-diet.
0: Yeah.
2: And it's not all that common when something that's good for you sounds that good and is that good. But it's things like your soup that fill the bill, so it keeps me from cooking up a double cheeseburger or something.
0: Yes, and there's still plenty of protein in there with the beans.
2: That's right. Yeah, and I love beans and things. It's just that it's easier to go to McDonald's and get a double cheeseburger. And then I slap myself. Nope, don't do that. Get out the cookbook and make yourself a good soup.
0: That's right. Yes, or a German shepherd pie.
2: That's right. Delicious German shepherd pie. Yeah. And my chicken cacciatomane. Yes, indeed. I did make like these breakfast biscuits, turnovers, and they called them stomach turnovers. This was my fraternity brothers renaming all the things on.
0: My neighbor out in Calais is actually baking bread now, and she makes garlic cheese bread and olive bread, and oh man, it's so good. Mm. You know, they're all sourdough, so she's doing all the sourdough, and then there's just nothing like that homemade stuff like that.
2: Yes, indeed.
0: Anyway, another recipe. Do we have time?
2: Well, we have time for one more. I got about 2 minutes.
0: This one is an oven-roasted chili base.
2: Wow.
0: So if you want to make a chili, you put together 8 cups of chopped paste tomatoes, mm-hmm. right, or a nice meaty tomato, 8 cups. Of course, an onion, a bell pepper, jalapeno, 3 jalapeno peppers. De-seed them, of course. Celery, a couple cloves, 1 stalk of celery, 2 cloves of garlic, of course, the olive oil, and then 3 tablespoons of a mild chili pepper. Is there such a thing
2: as
0: a mild
2: chili? Yes, yes, yes. And I tracked it down, and that's what we use.
0: Okay.
2: That's exactly what we use.
0: A little salt and just a half cup of water, and then you just cook that all down for 45 minutes, she says.
2: And I love vegetarian chili.
0: Yeah, I do. And then, you freeze that, okay. And again, it's a 1-quart freezer bag or 1-quart, container. So then once you take it out of the freezer, you just add a cup of water, maybe a little more if as needed, and 2 pounds of hamburger crumbled. Mm-hmm. You cook that up.
2: Yep, you can put that
0: in. And a can of kidney beans, red kidney beans.
2: Absolutely.
0: Of course.
2: They're
0: right?
2: Definitely.
0: A little salt. And of course, you have to have a little sour cream ready for that.
2: Well, for the top.
0: And
2: of
0: I
2: it.
0: Like a little topping of chives or onions, mm-hmm. red onion. And the shredded cheddar cheese.
2: Yeah, I sometimes use Parmesan, but that's good too.
0: Well, Parmesan is, yeah.
2: Nothing wrong with the cheddar. But now that I'm so hungry, you can go back in the garden. I'm going to go back in my freezer and start defrosting things.
0: All right, buddy.
2: Okay. Hey, thank you. And where will we see you next
0: in
2: week?
0: The garden for sure.
2: That's for sure.
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12: Breaking news this hour at Town Hall. I'm Bob Acme with Washington. In-person voting for this year's midterm elections is underway. As of today, the first day of early voting in Virginia, and voters in a few other states, including Minnesota and South Dakota, can now cast absentee ballots in person. In Fairfax, Virginia, one 18-year-old student turned out trying to be the first in line, saying that she wanted to be the first in the entire state to cast her ballot this year. Meanwhile, Virginia's attorney general says the DHS may have violated state election laws.
13: A whistleblower report accuses the Department of Homeland Security of requiring federal employees to misrepresent themselves on voter lookup tools as part of a hunt for non-citizen voters. Now, Virginia's attorney general is demanding DHS say whether it directed its workers to access Virginia voters' information without first obtaining permission from those voters. The state explicitly limits its voter lookup tools to individuals who attest they are looking up their own records. The Trump administration's alleged non-citizen voting could be a significant source of fraud in the November midterms, though research shows it's extremely rare. I'm Ben Thomas.
12: Iran says it has struck an oil tanker trying to transit the Strait of Hormuz. We get more details. This report from correspondent Charles de la Desma.
14: Iran says it struck a Togo flagged oil tanker, the Trend, for what it calls an illegal attempt to pass through the Strait of Hormuz, the state broadcaster reports, citing the Revolutionary Guard Corps. The AP could not immediately confirm the report. The United Kingdom Maritime Trade Operations Group had reported a ship security alert 16 nautical miles northeast of Kasab, Oman, which lies on the other side of the strait. The crew, it says, are safe and no environmental impact happened. It was not clear, however, whether the UK MTO report was actually describing the attack that Iran claimed. I'm Charles de la Desma.
12: More on these stories at townhall.com.
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17: Malaysia's king is allowing a former prime minister to serve the rest of his corruption sentence under house arrest. Here's the BBC's Aina Aslam.
18: Najib Razak was the central figure of the 1MDB corruption scandal that shook Malaysia, convicted of stealing billions of dollars from a state investment fund he set up. The 73-year-old was initially sentenced to 12 years in jail, but that was halved and the fine he was required to pay drastically reduced. It's not clear when he will leave prison for the remaining 2 years of the sentence. Najib was given a further 15 years in prison last year in a related case. He's appealing against that and has always denied wrongdoing.
17: A powerful bomb has exploded at a mosque near police offices in northwestern Pakistan, killing at least 21 people and wounding at least 80. The attack took place in Kohat. That's a district in one province. It comes amid a surge in regional violence. Police say an attacker rammed an explosives-laden vehicle into the mosque. More at townhall.com. The mayor of Los Angeles has stepped down from the homeless agency in her city, which is being closely scrutinized for mismanaging millions in taxpayer dollars.
19: Democrat Karen Bass is no longer on the governing board of the problem-riddled L.A. Homeless Services Authority Commission. Her office says because she's running for re-election in November, she will be appointing a new member to fill her spot. The agency under close scrutiny for how it has spent and mismanaged millions of taxpayer dollars, as the city has one of the worst homeless problems in the country. Laura Winters reporting.
17: Anthropic has announced that its AI model Claude is significantly aiding in the development of building its own successor. Claude is handling 26% of the model research and development for Anthropic, completing tasks under human supervision at this point. It all comes amid worries that AI could get so strong it no longer needs human support. More on these stories at townhall.com.
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0: Prestige Heads. Welcome to American Prestige. This is Derek. I'm joined, as always, by my friend and comrade, Danny Bester. And we're very pleased to welcome back to the program returning champion Akbar Shahid Ahmed. He is diplomatic correspondent for the Washington Sun, and he's also the author of Crossing the Red Line, Biden, His Advisors, and Israel's War on Gaza, which we are here to discuss today. Akbar, congratulations on the book, and thanks for coming on the show.
1: Thank you so much for having me.
0: So I think maybe as background to this conversation, it would be helpful, as you do in your introduction, in the introduction to the book, to lay out for people who may have lost sight of this, because it's not discussed all that often anymore under the current so-called ceasefire, the full scale of what happened in Gaza after October 7, 2023. Mostly under the Biden administration's watch, but just the full scale of the carnage.
1: Absolutely. We are almost 3 years from October 7th, and what we've seen in that period is certainly close to 100,000 Palestinian deaths linked directly to the conflict. So that's counting casualties recorded by the Ministry of Health, but also people under the rubble, many of whom are still being pulled out by their family members and survivors. That's not counting indirect death. That's not counting the reality that over 90% of housing stock in Gaza is gone. You now have 1.8 million Palestinians living in tents. You have major city settlements that were destroyed. Gaza City is almost totally destroyed. Rafah completely flattened. Khan Yunis mostly flattened. And you have almost all hospitals, schools, clinics targeted as well. A lot of the schools that were there, that were UNRWA schools educating Palestinians in Gaza, who, by the way, were one of the most educated populations on earth prior to this, a lot of those schools now are just shelters, ad hoc shelters for families. And you've also seen the highest number of journalists killed in any conflict, upwards now of 250, hundreds of medical workers killed and targeted, and unprecedented, and this gets to the title of the book, Crossing the Red Line, unprecedented violations of the laws of war. So, for instance, U.S.-backed assaults on hospitals, unlike anything we've ever seen in Afghanistan, Syria, Iraq, Libya, anywhere else. And that's sort of where we are now. We've also seen, of course, in this period, three strong declarations of famine in April and October 2024, and then a declaration in 2025. And in all those instances, there's been periods where aid has been slightly increased. But again, we're still 3 years in a point where any flows of goods are tightly, tightly limited. And the effects of those famine periods among hundreds of thousands of Palestinians are immense. So kind of lifelong deformities, health issues, and of course, the highest number of child amputees anywhere in the world and in any conflict. So it's just a tremendous, staggering loss, which bears American, and as I describe in the book, democratic, capital D, fingerprints are all over it.
0: So when you say that, to what extent do you ascribe responsibility here to the U.S. and to the Biden administration? And you know, maybe we could go deeper even than just the last, 3 years and talk about, because you reported from Gaza. I didn't realize this, but you reported from Gaza in the past in 2019 for the condition that Gaza was in already, you know, so functioning basically as an open air prison, under strict Israeli control made possible by the United States. How much does the United States bear responsibility for this?
1: So if we think about where Gaza was on October 6th of 2023, you already had about a 16 and a half year blockade. And reporting from there, you know, going into the Erez crossing, very much controlled by the Israelis, I was then stuck there because there was active Israeli attacks happening while I was there. So got to experience what it means to not be able to get out. None of that would be possible without the United States. So the tight restrictions on entry and exit of Palestinians, many of whom were just trying to seek educations, the real restrictions on basics like reconstruction supplies, right? So prior to, again, October 6th, and the reason I thought 16 years before that is, if we want to really get into it, the U.S. role in the rise of Hamas, the U.S. kind of helped fuel a civil war in Gaza between Hamas, which had won a majority of seats, and Fatah, had another main Palestinian faction. The U.S. under the Bush administration deeply implicated in that, and then enabled Israel to, once Hamas won that civil war and took control of Gaza fully, kicking out most of Fatah, the U.S. enabled then a kind of Israeli policy of managing two separate Palestinian territories. So if we think about Palestinian territories, you've got Gaza, you've got the occupied West Bank, where there's the US-backed Palestinian Authority. Prime Minister Netanyahu had, prior to this, and as has been documented in a lot of Israeli media, had a policy of kind of keeping those two separate. I had senior officials say to me, we as Americans know that Hamas is an outgrowth of Netanyahu's choices and his policies. So U.S. involvement in this is bipartisan. It goes back decades. Of course, it goes back to allowing Israel to have an occupation from 1967 onwards as well. But what you've seen, particularly, I thought about this a lot in the post-9/11 era and sort of the U.S. comfort with violations of international law, the increasing U.S. derision towards international institutions, and tolerance for immense civilian casualties. So the Biden administration's comfort level with attacks on journalists, aid workers, family members didn't come out of nowhere. They are a direct outgrowth, too, of U.S. officials being really comfortable with that in U.S.-involved conflicts in Afghanistan, Pakistan, where I grew up, elsewhere. So if you think about the U.S. role, I mean, it's tremendous, and there's not... Now there's a lot of introspection and discussion of it, but like a lot of foreign policy, it's often been left to kind of self-appointed mandarins, right, in D.C., who often recycled administration to administration, like some of the figures

0: in Canada by Potts and Wee, but especially in this era, has been that kind of protector. So I think that's tremendous responsibility. A lot of the officials I talked to spoke about phrases like aiding and abetting and complicity, right? So these were very active conversations that legal experts in the Biden administration themselves were having.
1: So it might be a good idea to talk about some of the people that you're writing about here. And obviously we can start with Joe Biden, the American president who's older than the state of Israel and has certain, shall we say, positions on Israel and its rights and prerogatives. But when we get into the advisors, Antony Blinken, Jake Sullivan, Brett McGurk, somebody you've reported on fairly extensively, Jack Lew, kind of walk us through some of these people and the roles that they played.
0: I'd say a uniting theme for them is that they really felt that they knew these issues and they knew how to handle foreign policy to an inordinate degree, right? So there's a degree of hubris that unites these figures. And so if you think about, say, someone like Jack Lew, who served as the ambassador to Israel in this period, but had outsized power to, under himself, control of almost all interactions with the Israelis about war crimes allegations, for instance, they weren't listening to outside critics. A lot of them had served in government before, a lot in the Obama administration. Brett McGurk had served in the George W. Bush, Biden, Obama, Trump, and then Biden administrations, and tried to get a job in the second Trump administration unsuccessfully. And then you have figures who are very much looking constantly to their future jobs. That's where I put someone like Jake Sullivan, kind of middle-aged, has climbed up the ranks, has always been seen as the future Secretary of State, the future such and such. And that kind of hubris unites them. When I traced through these almost 175 interviews, a lot with people who've never talked to a journalist before, what I found was a really small inner circle around Biden, Jake Sullivan, McGurk, and Blinken really being the three who were closest to him, Amos Hochstein and John Finer sometimes being in that group, sometimes not. So you have this group that is really confident in themselves, really protective of their channel to the president. I talked to even members of the cabinet who talked about how in this period, there's the questions of Biden's infirmity, but specifically on this issue, even relative to Ukraine, Sudan, other major world crises, people just didn't see the president. He wasn't consulting with even other handpicked members of his administration. And then interestingly, I think for people, because I think sometimes it can be assumed that there are really strong ideological impulses, I didn't find that in that tight inner circle, there was a strong, intense Zionism. Biden himself professed Zionist, of course, but Jake Sullivan, even Blinken to a degree, Blinken has a sort of family connection to Holocaust remembrance, but not ideologically so wedded to firm support for Israel. It was really more careerism and often really intense callousness and an inability to see Palestinians. So a determination to deride Palestinians that, again, unites a lot of those inner circle around Biden and Biden himself.
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1: My whole identity had been wrapped up in being a soldier. 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
2: It's a good time.
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0: See how we help warriors combat stigma at woundedwarriorproject.org/combatstigma.
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5: I recently gave a talk at the Quincy Institute last week, and friend of the pod, Adele Shaleen, was talking about how so many of these people are preparing to come back in 2028. I'm just wondering if work like your own, what is the scuttlebutt in D.C.? Is the Sullivan, is the Finer going to be actually welcomed into a future Democratic administration? Now, to some degree, one would say this depends on whether it's going to be Grissom, Gavin Newsom, or whether it's going to be John Ossoff. One imagines AOC, were she to be elected, wouldn't invite them. But I'm curious if that even the mainstream Democrats are beginning to feel like these are poisonous people to be associated with. Just like, you know, Jimmy Carter wasn't inviting Walt Whitman Rostow, who was Lyndon B. Johnson's national security advisor during Vietnam, back into the administration. So I'm curious what you feel, and then we'll return more to what you're talking about, just because we're talking about these people now.
2: Yeah, I mean, folks might have seen that Finer, for instance, who you just mentioned, just came out and did a big interview with Peter Beinart, talking for the first time extensively about his reflections as someone who I would say of the inner circle was the most critical. Not hugely critical, but relative to Jake Salzman, more critical. He had attempted to do that interview with various other people who weren't willing to give him that platform. And had been trying to do it for a while, right? So that's interesting to me as a, how are these people trying to get their narrative and story out there? Brett McGurk has a book coming out on October 6th about how the Biden administration did a great job with the hostages. One might note that nearly 80 Israeli hostages actually did die during the period the Biden administration was in office, but he does have that book coming out. And President Biden himself has his book coming out in November. So there's a real effort by...
5: Oh, I'm reviewing that bad boy for The Nation.
2: As I keep telling people, you should buy this one instead.
5: Agreed.
2: There is a real effort. I think it's a real knife fight, to be honest. And I've been talking to not just people in D.C., but also kind of the national donor class, which has a big influence on who presidential candidates hire and take advice from. And in that group, there's calculations happening. Who is tolerable? Some people are Blinken partisans. Some people are Finer partisans. Jake Sullivan, Jack Lew, David Satterfield, sort of a lower level official, are also positioning themselves, but I haven't heard as much kind of support for them. But I don't think it's a resolved question at all. And I think a lot of it will also hinge on depending on what kind of success Democrats might have in the midterms, what they try to push through in the House and Senate to show that they're evolving on these issues and the role that people take on this. So for instance, there was a real effort, folks might remember, there have now been two really notable votes on U.S. weapons for Israel that would be unprecedented prior to October 7th, 2023. So you have 40 senators vote against weapons to Israel, and then you had 100 Democrats in the House vote against it. There were efforts in D.C. to put Jake Sullivan's fingerprints on both of those. I asked Sullivan to comment on his role and explain how he achieved that, and he wasn't willing to do so. But the fact that someone wanted to sell that story also told me something, right? So that fight is happening. And then there's just, I'll add, because again, we can't forget how deep the desire to write off Palestinian experience is, and to really avoid a harsh reckoning with international law and with US law and with the imperial presidency. I mean, all these patterns that a lot of people are really wedded to. There's still a very strong desire to assume that Gaza will be a blip. And I've heard that narrative in DC circles too, that, well, you know, this might be a couple of years, people really care about this, and come 2029, don't we want these same guys back? And the fact that, again, Jake Sullivan is now repackaging himself as an AI expert, right, rather than the man who said the Middle East was quieter than it's ever been 5 days before October 7th, that also tells you something about the prospects and the calculations that...
5: Yeah, I mean, that's just classic foreign policy, people not knowing politics. They don't realize that whether this is not like the top 10 things Americans might care about has become a synecdoche, the right term, for whether you could trust someone. And so there's like this whole political element totally disconnected from foreign policy that I think it's going to be very difficult for people to overcome. The second one of these guys is appointed, there's going to be like, oh, I can't trust you. You know, like you could say whatever you want about data centers or, you know, giving universal health care. But if you have these guys, you're just like, I know you're fundamentally on the wrong side of history. To me, it's more of a signaling mechanism than whether people like rank Gaza as one of their top 5 or 10 issues. I guess that's my take on it.
2: Well, and I think it also comes down to a kind of the game that some of the people in this world are still trying to play. So, like, for instance, Jack Lew and David Satterfield have started, and Samantha Power is involved in this too, a big issue for a future Democratic administration is going to be rebuilding US aid or humanitarian assistance or what happens there. And using the Gaza experience, Lew and Satterfield, and to a degree Power, are positioning themselves as, listen to us on this. But I think that then, to your point, Danny, it becomes a question of basic morality rather than efficacy. I mean, they failed on the efficacy point, certainly, as my book charts. But also people just feel really we're going to trust you when a blockade was enshrined on your watch and, of course, is continuing into Trump. And I trace in the book a lot how the establishment of these patterns under Biden, whether it was the attack on UNRWA, the attack on the ICC, the comfort level with continued Israeli occupation in Gaza and Palestinians en masse living in tents, the fact that that was set in a Biden administration and a Democratic administration makes it bipartisan and accepted under a Trump, right? And then, you know, who's going to actively stand up and turn it back?
6: I want to talk about Lew for a second because I feel like there's a story to tell here about the degradation of the position of U.S. ambassador to Israel from what's supposed to be the U.S. government's representative to the Israeli government to being basically like there's the old joke about the U.S. is Israel's lawyer on the international stage. Well, the U.S. ambassador has sort of become Israel's lawyer within the U.S. government, it feels like. And Lew is an interesting case because like the last Foreign Service officer to serve as ambassador, U.S. ambassador to Israel, was James Cunningham, who left in 2011, became ambassador to Afghanistan. And then the appointee was Daniel Shapiro, who at least had like an academic or policy background in the region. Then you get David Friedman, whose only qualification for that job was that he was Donald Trump's buddy and he was pro-settlement. Like that's as far as I can tell, there's nothing else there. But Lew is an interesting case because he was Secretary of the Treasury, and for cabinet secretary to come back around and serve as an ambassador just seems very odd to me. And then you get the reporting. And you can talk in more detail about this, but the reporting about the role that he played during the Gaza genocide, basically preventing reports from U.S. aid workers and U.S., you know, and personnel who were on the ground talking about the humanitarian conditions in Gaza from ever getting to Washington, which is just ridiculous. Like for an ambassador to serve as that kind of bottleneck, preventing information from getting back to the U.S. government. So talk a little bit about him and about this. And of course, Mike Huckabee now is just taking this to an extreme, but I feel like Lew set some pathways for this position that are not perhaps people would not be comfortable with if they were, you know, if they really understood what he was doing.
2: I do think there needs to be a lot more awareness about Jack Lew's role here, because not only was it outside influence in the policymaking process, as you mentioned, it was also from the Israeli side, if you kind of trace their policy and their approach, the Netanyahu government and cabinet's approach, and then the American approach, which is a little more hapless, they had a pretty clear vision of the extension that they wanted to do and sort of go from ground invasion to prolonging conflict to these questions about potential ethnic cleansing and maybe reoccupying some territory and these sorts of things. Lew was really important as the person in the U.S. government who was often talking to the Israelis. And what I was told was they would kind of narrow the channel of their dialogue to the people sympathized with that narrative, right? So that would be Lew. It would be Brett McGurk. Often it would be people further down the chain, someone like Mira Resnick, who managed the arms sales transfers and then became the top Israel-Palestine official at the State Department. So having that as you say, a bottleneck also changes how information is spread inside the U.S. government. So I detail in my book for the first time that Lew took it upon himself to create a new mechanism outside the normal legal and investigative mechanisms the U.S. government does have and applies in other contexts for allegations of violations of international law and violations of American law. Lew created a system outside that and would mark, this has been resolved, this has been checked, according to a process that was known only to him, right, and to him and David Satterfield. And so that would also stop someone else who's a State Department lawyer or a humanitarian being able to go to the Israelis and say, hey, by the way, what happened about Hind Rajab? What happened about this attack on a hospital? The Israelis could say, well, it was discussed with Lew. It's over. It's resolved. These kinds of things are very abnormal for an ambassador. And then, of course, the fact that he had been a cabinet secretary alongside Biden in the Obama administration, he was able to have influence over the president's thinking to a degree an ambassador wouldn't normally. So I detail in the book, in the lame duck period, when new intelligence findings came up to the cabinet level, and they were talking about whether American officials might be complicit in legal violations and in alleged war crimes, Lew was one of the loudest voices in that conversation and had, again, that stature with Biden, right? That perhaps that should be more with your director of national intelligence or someone with a legal background. So he's a really important player. He's also someone who injected in the system and in the Biden administration's calculus a lot of concern for some of the more traditionalist and really ardently pro-Israel Jewish American leadership, right? As we know from polling, even before October 7th, there has been a real gap between how much Jewish Americans as a whole are supportive of Israel and then where mainstream and sort of old school Jewish institutions are. Lew very much has those ties to the Conference of Presidents and kind of that circle of much more traditionalist, much more don't touch or question Israel, that kind of old school thinking. So if we think about the no daylight policy, which was the root of a lot of the issues here, I put that on Lew. And then, you know, the kind of mirror image of that, and we can talk about it if you like, is the Brett McGurk influence, which is the I'll deliver a ceasefire within 2 weeks. We don't need to change the policy. So all these things kind of worked in tandem.
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6: So I want to talk about, I mean, there's red lines all over the place, but in some sense, the titular red line and the one that you opened the book talking about is the red line in Rafah, which is just as a microcosm of the administration's whole approach to Gaza is very illustrative. You know, this was the last major population center that the Israelis were going to go into. They'd already decimated Gaza City. They decimated Khan Yunis, and they were working their way south. And Rafah, we were told, was a red line. If the Israelis went into Rafah, then that was going to really lead to some reflection on the part of the U.S. about the nature of this relationship. And Rafah is, of course, I mean, now it's occupied by the Israelis. They destroyed it. I mean, leveled it without anything changing on the part of the Biden administration of the U.S. role. What did you find as you were talking to people about the decision to do nothing after laying out this, like, and again, as you said, like the letting the Israeli government, you know, take more and more and more, like, you know, go a little further and just a little further and never pushing back, really reaching its climax in a sense with this firm declaration that you are not allowed to do this. And then they did it. And we said, well, you know, what do you want?
2: Yeah, it's an important moment, not just because of the sort of sense of what the Israelis felt they were able to do, but because of how it to me and from most of the people I talked to, made any prospect of successful Biden administration pressure on Israel really impossible to imagine, because the president had explicitly, repeatedly said, I'm not going to let them go in and treat Rafah the way they treated Gaza City and Khan Yunis. The fact that then you had that signal meant other officials were prepared. Suddenly proposals were going up through the chain. You saw in this period, for instance, Biden do his one and only halt on a weapons shipment of 2,000-pound bombs. That was easier to do in that environment, right? Officials were suddenly being able to write reports documenting what the Israelis were doing in terms of blocking aid, potentially violating the American law that says you can't give weapons to a country blocking aid. All of this was happening, right? So there's a bubbling up once Biden establishes his red line in March of 2024. There's a real sense of then after the World Central Kitchen killing, where he calls Netanyahu, gets results, there's a sense of, oh, we've applied American leverage, and it's actually led to fewer civilian casualties because the president cared about the World Central Kitchen killing. All of that reaches its climax with Rafah. And to me, it's illustrative because it shows how the Biden administration blunted their own policy. So even to the point at which they said, actually, we are going to hold firm on this. We've done the brief weapons pause. We have seen leverage working with the Israelis. The way this worked was the Israelis leaked that a weapons shipment had stopped. They very quickly went into Rafah. And the Biden administration, in the words of Ben Rhodes, folded like a tent. They suddenly said, no, we don't mean to stop these weapons fully. Pretty soon they released some of them. And not only that, they went above and beyond to reframe the red line. So you have officials like Jake Sullivan and John Kirby going out saying, we did have a red line, but the Israelis haven't really crossed it. So that's also the final moment where Netanyahu and the Israeli government realize not only can we outsmart the Biden administration when they want us to behave differently, we can actually expect them to do our work for us. In this period, in April 2024, Democrats were for the first time willing, because again, Biden had established his red line. You saw Democratic lawmakers in a groundswell come up and say, we want to hold weapons. You saw Gregory Meeks on the House Foreign Affairs Committee hold up fighter jets for Israel. Nancy Pelosi comes out and says, I'm against defensive weapons for the Israelis. The Biden administration then works very quickly to undo all of that. So while they're saying we want to rein in Netanyahu, they're undermining the Democratic coalition that could help them do that. And that's where Rafah is so important, because after that, any faith anyone had that they could work with the Biden team really goes down the toilet. You have a little bit of hope with Harris's rise that we can talk about too. And of course, that's attached as well. But Rafah becomes that moment where these domestic factors come in. There's very clear evidence of what will happen to Palestinians if they are shoved out of Rafah into Mawasi en masse, living with overcrowding, living with disease, living with rodents. And there's no real response. The most significant response you have is almost ludicrous in that it's a floating pier, right? Which is a notorious policy among U.S. officials. Many of them wrote reports, suggesting it might be a violation.
6: People should be talking about this for decades to come, the floating pier.
2: Well, and the military officer who oversaw the floating pier, importantly, is Brad Cooper, who now runs U.S. military operations in the Middle East, including the Iran war, right? So there's a direct line between the lack of accountability then to the quagmire and nightmare we're in now.
6: I do want to talk a little bit about Harris and the domestic politics of all this and how they got it so wrong. But there's a couple of things maybe to discuss before that. One, I'm curious, you have a quote from John Finer, who's deputy national security advisor, deputy to Jake Sullivan, telling people that this was over basically in the first 3 days after the October 7th attacks, that the administration had an opening in those initial first 3 days. And there's been recent reporting in Haaretz about, the discussions that went on immediately after the attacks and before, but let's focus on immediately after, about, releasing hostages and the possibility of that. And Anthony Blinken, basically going to the Qataris and saying, no, look, we don't want to bother the Israelis with this right now. So can we just wait, give us a week and we'll take it to them. But when Finer said that, what was the discussion about that? Was that really, do people really feel like they missed an opportunity? And if so, why? Or is that sort of ass covering for what came later and the suggestion that, our hands were tied, after those first 3 days, what could we do? Really, we're just small beans running the United States of America. What could we really do?
2: I think that you could interpret it either of two ways. And to a degree, there is certainly, there was, especially by Finer, right, who, again, internally was more of a critic and externally presented himself as the liberal voice relative to Sullivan. There's a desire to say, this is why it couldn't change. But most of the people I talked to did feel that in that early moment, what they could have done is direct the Israelis really to not do a mass ground invasion, to not some of the decisions that we know from that early period, right, documented in, for instance, NASA, the new film, the Israeli changing of the acceptable number of civilian casualties, right, in any strike. Those kinds of things, there were discussions about, do we put limits on how the Israelis have to operate, what bombs they could operate, what strikes they could do? Should we urge them to do special operations raids rather than a ground invasion? Should we tell them that, should we push for negotiations with Hamas? I do think it's gotten forgotten that there were actually 4 hostages released in the month of October, 2 Americans and 2 Israelis, elderly Israelis and two American citizens. So from the Hamas standpoint, I also interviewed senior Hamas leaders, as well as further down the ranks and some Palestinian officials. From the Hamas point of view, they had demonstrated a degree of good faith. Of course, there's a lot of skepticism among the US, and of course, Hamas is deeply anti-American. So neither side has a lot of trust. But these discussions, right, if could it have gone differently if the hostages were the priority, which later we were told they were, if that was the case, should that have been the kind of prime focus? And instead it became punishment. And again, if we think about that first 3-day, 4-day period, I do think the finer comment captures that they were seeing the Israeli statements, right? Not just the Golan statements about human animals, not just the statements about collective punishment, but the evacuation right. order for northern Gaza, which of course is a displacement order, which the UN Secretary General already on October 11th called the language of genocide. So they were deeply aware of where this could go. And I remember early in my reporting at the end of October, a senior US official telling me Netanyahu has written off the hostages. So the only people who can help them is us. That awareness was there too. So that's where that initial decision point of do we make it, we impose conditions on the Israelis, or do we choose to go with whatever they're doing and count on no daylight, which became the mantra, that was really key. And the people who were supportive of the no daylight ideology, right, were people like Blinken, very much saying we can't question the Israelis in this moment of national trauma, and they're persuadable, we can get them to a point of moderation and restraint. To me, that's a quite unconvincing choice. Officials will tell you they love to say, you know, you don't know how intense it can be in the Situation Room, all of that. Officials were afraid of Biden, he had a strong temper, all of that was a factor. But this was also the same team that successfully...
5: Well, an old guy had a strong temper. An old guy deteriorating, yeah. Okay. Got pissed
6: no
5: off
6: filter.
5: A lot. What a shot.
2: They love to bring this up, right? But these were the same people who got Biden, professed Zionist, to not meet Netanyahu for a full 9 months, saying he is tearing down Israel's democracy. His judicial overhaul is deeply unpopular. He doesn't represent all the Israelis, and he has a far-right government. Don't give him that stamp of approval. So they had shown they could kind of moderate the embrace of Israel without seeming anti-Israel. Then they became fixated really on the sense of any questioning means where it's daylight, where giving an opportunity to Hamas and Iran and, you know, that sort of standard with us or against us.
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6: I want to come back to something that you mentioned earlier, and this is, again, a topic that we have touched on in past interviews. So, I mean, it may be, we may be repeating ourselves for some people, but I think it's important to talk about. At the same time that Biden was laying out the Gaza red line, as you know, the World Central Kitchen incident took place. And he was angry at the Israelis for having killed, I think it was 7 WCK employees. Where was that anger for the Palestinian children or the Palestinian women or just the civilians in general? Like the WCK thing is like he knows Jose Andres, and Jose Andres is his buddy, and Jose Andres is mad. So Biden's going to get mad. But where is the empathy for any of the people who were like the targets of this collective punishment ethnic cleansing campaign? And not just with Biden, who, you know, again, for a host of reasons, his brain's not working right. He's, you know, entrenched in decades of you know, kind of basing himself in pro-Israel propaganda. But from anybody at a senior level in that administration, not an ounce of concern or even awareness that there are human beings suffering, being starved, and being killed throughout all of this.
2: You know, I think a lot about my trip to Gaza and reporting there, and I stayed in touch with some people to think about how they had lived in 19 and then how they were living in 24 and 23 when they had had jobs and lives and families and homes. I think many Americans were unable to imagine that, and that extends beyond the administration, right? Gaza had become a sort of, it's just under Hamas rule. It must not be a real kind of place where people are living. And then I think to talking to people from Gaza who were evacuated. And there was this one woman who saw the clip of Joe Biden licking the ice cream, if you remember that, from February 2024. And that was when he finally said, yeah, we're moving towards a ceasefire. We're getting there. And she said to me, it feels like Biden is not only can he not see us, he's laughing at us. He's talking about our lives and our peace while licking an ice cream. You know, and giving a kind of vague statement. So there was an urgency. And importantly, there was an urgency, not just for Palestinians, but for Palestinian Americans too. This is where this became an issue of domestic democracy. And really, is this an administration that cares about multiracial democracy? They call themselves the most diverse administration. This from the get-go was an issue with helping Palestinian Americans. You had many killed in the occupied West Bank. And from top officials, consistently, what I heard is either questioning, so the McGurk narrative of they must not be starving, or willful blindness and shielding. Someone called Uzra Zaya, the top human rights official at the State Department, I was told by 4 other State Department officials, deliberately and repeatedly kept Blinken from having to look at memos that questioned weapons shipments to Israel, which gave him a level of deniability, right? He was able to say, well, I never saw something that said this could be used in gross violations of human rights, right? This becomes a question with legal complicity. You saw John Finer in that interview I mentioned earlier come out and say recently, the lawyers never told us that a war crime had been committed. I was told by many lawyers across many agencies, had we felt that the top levels were willing to acknowledge a war crime, we certainly could have proved it many times over. But instead, the narrative was, let's give the Israelis some more time to explain this. let's give them credence in a way we wouldn't in any other context. At that World Central Kitchen point, I was told they were actually preparing a report on Israeli conduct. The Israelis shared with them they had 800 open investigations on the Israeli side. From what we know of the Israeli reluctance to investigate and prosecute themselves, that's staggering, right? That means that probably the number of allegations is through the roof. The Biden administration chose not to publicize that or ever share it because they felt that would anger the Israelis. And to what end, right, is sort of because their own stated goal by that point is reducing civilian casualties. How do you achieve that if you're not willing to take the steps towards it? I don't think they ever really reached an answer on that.
6: So I think we're at a point where we should probably wrap up, but I do want to ask the domestic politics question, and this has to do with Kamala. It has to do with basically how did these guys all get the domestic politics so wrong? It's one thing to say that, you know, the U.S.-Israeli relationship has been salient for you know, as long as we can remember. And you know, it's still, Israel's still more popular than the Palestinians, and we have to respond to that. But it's another thing to think about this in terms of what it said about Joe Biden, you know, elect me and everybody can go back to brunch. I'm an expert in foreign policy, just overseeing this conflagration that people were looking at on their screens every single day. And to just kind of fail to understand the extent to which being responsible for a genocide was going to cause a lot of people in the Democratic coalition to say, we can't trust you anymore. Like, we can't trust this establishment to do anything. The Ta-Nehisi Coates argument, like, if you're not going to stand up on genocide, then you're not going to stand up on anything. So why should I listen to anything you say? That's where I'm coming from. But why do you think they missed it so badly?
2: I see three big factors. One is, it's inseparable from the lack of democratic, and here I mean small d democratic, lack of democratic accountability for any foreign policy decision, and certainly in the post 9/11 period, right? So if you feel that actually maybe this hurt Hillary Clinton's candidacy against Barack Obama, maybe in the primary it mattered, but officials in these positions have not felt that they're going to face any kind of reckoning, and certainly domestic political operatives have felt we can shun foreign policy down even when there are American soldiers being killed or put at risk or abroad. So if it's foreigners, it's just not an issue. I mean, I heard this from Democratic Party operatives repeatedly in my reporting of everyone's going to forget about this. This doesn't matter. This will never matter. Or it will matter in groups that we can ignore, right? I mean, so there was a real derision towards parts of the Democratic base, particularly Muslim and Arab voters, but the left maybe broadly, young people broadly, a real sense of we don't need those people to win. The only people we need to win are this imagined voter. That ties my second point, which is this kind of old school pro-Israel class who were around Biden, Anita Dunn, Steve Ricchetti, people like that. But people who are still, who just recently got reappointed to senior positions at the DNC. I just was talking to a senior Democrat a couple of weeks ago who was arguing that the only model to break out of that, again, that class of people who are really rooted in Clinton-style politics, can't be seen as anti-Israel, too risky, etc., very close to pro-Israel donors. This person was saying the only way out of it is to have an Obama-style non-democratic organization. He had OSA, so kind of organizing outside the party apparatus because it's so captured in a way. And then finally, the last thing is that they're not necessarily so good at politics, right? I mean, this was not the A-team by any means.
16: How dare you, Akbar?
2: I'm going to get a lot of trouble.
6: Cut his mic. We're done. We can't.
2: No, and they felt it, though, right? I mean, they did not, a lot of these people, and certainly Joe Biden, you know, had tried and failed to be president before, and circumstances happened, and, you know, Bernie Sanders didn't get the nomination, and Biden got it, and it was 2020, and various things happened. But this is not necessarily a particularly politically savvy team, which is so interesting then when you see someone like Jake Sullivan come out and say, well, I can't possibly think about politics. He's thinking about politics all the time, but he's making not necessarily the savviest calculations.
6: Well, hopefully he can keep thinking about politics from his perch at the Kennedy School and not from inside any future Democratic administration. Akbar, thank you so much. We always appreciate having you on. Congratulations again on the book, folks. You should pick it up. Crossing the Red Line, Biden, His Advisors, and Israel's War on Gaza. Akbar, we look forward to having you back on the program.
2: Thank you so much, guys. I really appreciate it.

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1: Breaking news this hour at Town Hall. I'm Bob Agnew in Washington. Control of Congress is coming down to the final straight.
2: 7 weeks from Election Day, Republicans say they can still hold the House and Senate. The GOP case is Trump rallies, stronger fundraising, and a fired-up base turning out against Democratic policies. The Senate path they are selling is 52 to 54 seats, holding the seats they already have and flipping Michigan. The usual midterm loss for the president's party is being treated as a hurdle, not a done deal. Willie Nelson, the White House.
1: Vice President Vance traveling to Iowa for the second time this year to campaign for Republican candidates, including the gubernatorial candidate there, Zach Lane. And J.D. Vance says that Lane always has something positive to say.
3: But I'm going to tell you something else about Zach Lane. A lot of people who run for governor spend 20 years learning how to say nothing. And some politicians are very good at it. AOC. Zach does not have that problem.
1: Zach Lane is in a competitive race against Democrat State Auditor Rob Sand, one of his party's most highly touted candidates. Warren Buffett is stepping down as chairman of Berkshire Hathaway after leading the $1 trillion conglomerate for more than six decades now.
4: Warren Buffett is taking on a new role as chairman emeritus of Berkshire Hathaway after serving as chairman since 1970. His son Howard will become the company's new chairman as part of a long-planned succession. The 96-year-old, known to many financial market followers as the Oracle of Omaha, will remain a director. Buffett says he's confident with CEO Greg Abel and his son Howard as they lead Berkshire Hathaway. In a letter to shareholders, Buffett said he still has the best job in the world and that he's never felt better about what comes next. I'm Marcela Sanchez.
1: The Dow is struggling, down 53 points right now. The Nasdaq doing better, up 46, and the S&P 500 up about 5 points. More on these stories at townhall.com.
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1: Iran says it struck an oil tanker trying to transit the Strait of Hormuz.
7: Iran says it struck a Togo-flagged oil tanker, the Trend, for what it calls an illegal attempt to pass through the Strait of Hormuz, the state broadcaster reports, citing the Revolutionary Guard Corps. The AP could not immediately confirm the report. The United Kingdom Maritime Trade Operations Group had reported a ship security alert 16 nautical miles northeast of Kasab, Oman, which lies on the other side of the strait. The crew, it says, are safe and no environmental impact happened. It was not clear, however, whether the UK MTO report was actually describing the attack that Iran claimed. I'm Charles de Ledesma.
1: The New York Knicks are pausing individual ticket sales for the upcoming season, announcing Thursday they made a mistake when their individual ticket prices for the upcoming season were first posted. They went for much far higher prices than they should have. Breaking news at townhall.com. Psychedelic pop artist Peter Max has passed away at age 88.
8: Psychedelic pop artist Peter Max was born in 1937 to parents who fled Nazi Germany and settled in New York, where he studied art. His graphic design studio opened in 1961, and his flowing, colorful style was an immediate hit that led to a booming commercial business. Max's work epitomized the era's flower power art and graced everything from mugs and bedsheets to New York's Museum of Modern Art.
1: And that is Lisa Dwyer reporting. A report from three House Republican-led committees finds that Act Blue, which funds Democrats, let money from overseas illegally flow to candidates here in the U.S. An Act Blue supervisor admits that some donors, for example, had IP email addresses in foreign countries, that employees were told to look the other way and accept the campaign cash. The report also finds that, quote, every member of Act Blue's legal and compliance team appears to have left the platform in 2024. More details at townhall.com.
9: Sunshine and 68 degrees outside the Radio Vermont studios. Partly cloudy tonight with a low near 40, and then another sunny day on tap tomorrow. Red Sox are in Tampa tonight for a three-game series with the Rays. 6:10 the pregame here on your Red Sox station, WDEV, FM, and AM. Good afternoon. It's 4:05 on this Friday, September 18th. I'm Lee Cattell on the afternoon news service on WDEV with a look at local and regional news. The Grand Point North Music Festival returns to the Burlington waterfront tonight through Sunday, headlined by Grace Potter. The three-day event aims to support the local arts through proceeds benefiting her Grand Point Foundation. This nonprofit, established 2 years ago, focuses on connecting Vermont artists with resources and opportunities, as several local venues have closed. Single-day and multi-day tickets for the festival are still available. Three people escaped a house fire in Wilder earlier this morning, but two pets died. The Hartford Fire Department responded to the blaze on South Street at around 7:30 a.m., encountering heavy smoke and flames on both floors of the home. Firefighters put the fire out in about 20 minutes. One adult was taken to the hospital for evaluation. A single dog was rescued from the house, and the cause of the fire is under investigation. The federal government rejected the winning auction bid for the former federal building at 87 State Street in Montpelier, originally awarded to a local nonprofit. The government announced it will reopen the auction process. Ben Doyle, president of the development corporation involved, described the decision as one that delays redevelopment and costs taxpayers more due to ongoing expenses related to the flood-damaged property. The nonprofit aims to participate in the new auction, emphasizing a commitment to community resilience and economic vitality. No auction date has been set. Actor Gary Sinise, known for his role in Forrest Gump, will perform a concert for veterans and service members at Camp Johnson in Colchester next Friday, September 25th. Sinise and the Lieutenant Dan Band will be joined by the Vermont 40th Army Band. In a promotional video, he encouraged attendees to come out and enjoy the evening, saying, "Thank you for serving our country." Those interested in attending can find registration details through their governing organizations. Diesel prices reached a record high today, averaging $6.44 per gallon nationwide, nearly double the price from last year. In Vermont, the diesel average is $6.39 per gallon. Truck drivers are expressing concerns about the rising cost to operate. Gas Buddy attributes the price increase to disruptions in shipping routes and fluctuating crude oil prices. The Vermont Food Bank has been managing the needed expenses without affecting its services so far, but the rise in diesel prices is anticipated to increase costs for consumer goods across the board. And Dr. Brian Rodriguez and his wife Samantha have established Maple Run Primary Care in Montpelier, aiming to revive traditional family medicine practices. The new medical facility is part of the MDVIP network and focuses on personalized patient care by limiting the number of patients each doctor can serve. The initiative reflects a growing trend in central Vermont to enhance patient-provider relationships and prioritize individualized health care. Patients seeking comprehensive family care will be able to access services tailored to their specific needs. We'll check traffic next on this Friday afternoon. Radio Vermont time is 4:09.
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9: Out on the roads, I-89 southbound from Richmond to Waterbury, there is a stretch of slowed traffic there where the lanes are merging due to some construction going on there. Looks good around exit 16 in Colchester, where we're in our third day of the new pattern with the Diverging Diamond Interchange project. 89 heads down south all the way to the White River Junction area and beyond with no major issues. I-91, US 5, all right in the Connecticut River Valley. And US 7 and 22A, 7's a little busy around Middlebury, but nothing major. And looks good just about everywhere else. You can call 244-1777 with relevant traffic information. Continuing with international news, hundreds of thousands of Iranians rallied in a government-organized show of defiance after months of war, pledging their readiness to take up arms in the biggest demonstration since the United States and Israel attacked in February. Iran's government has sought to rally the people and stress national unity. As their economy worsens, we're told, under a U.S. naval blockade of Iranian ports and new U.S. sanctions. On Friday, it claimed another attack on a tanker in the Strait of Hormuz, a key waterway it has sought to control since the start of the war. For days, state media have encouraged Iranians to join the campaign, saying training with assault rifles will begin soon. The volunteers would be an additional layer of security to the paramilitary Revolutionary Guard and the Basij militia, which played a key role in quashing anti-government protests. Friday morning, the state broadcaster estimated more than 300,000 people were on the streets. In Pakistan, a vehicle bomb exploded today at a mosque near police offices in northwestern Pakistan as gunmen tried to storm the compound in an attack that killed at least 21 people and wounded 80 others. Among those killed and wounded were police officers attending prayers at the mosque. The assault was the latest in a surge of militant violence near the border with Afghanistan, where Pakistani Taliban militants have increasingly targeted police and other security forces as the government intensifies operations against them. At least seven armed gunmen also attempted to enter the police compound. They exchanged fire with officers. Six of the gunmen were killed, and one suicide bomber attacked the nearby office of an intelligence agency. Ukrainian President Volodymyr Zelensky hosted leaders and representatives from seven regional countries for talks on deepening cooperation after overnight Russian strikes sparked fires and caused several deaths and injuries in multiple regions of Ukraine.

0: Who were arrested earlier this week on suspicion of mining illegally had died as a result of a suspected illness, and their bodies were sent to a hospital for examination. But survivors tell Associated Press the detainees were packed in a poorly ventilated cell and suggested the victims died of suffocation. Your forecast is next. 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
1: Freedom and Unity is hosting Sweet Meg and Andrea Maddox and the Hayalls Wednesday, August 12th at 6 o'clock until late at the Hardwick American Legion. Freedom and Unity is hosting shows that are free for nurses, farmers, firefighters, and veterans all over the state. And everyone's invited. Please check out freedomandunity.net for information on their shows in St. Albans, Burlington, Cabot, Bennington, and more. Hope to see you on the dance floor.
0: All right, your temperatures right now, warm spot is 72, that's Springfield, and it is 70 right now in Burlington. It's in the 60s elsewhere, 66 in Morrisville at the Morrisville Stowe Airport, also 66 in St. Johnsbury, and 66 at the Berlin Airport, 68 degrees in Rutland, and right now sunshine in 67 here in Waterbury. And as we head into the evening, partly cloudy skies are forecast for tonight with a low near 41. Northwest wind 5 to 10, becoming calm overnight. On Saturday, a sunny day with calm wind and a high near 66. Saturday night, increasing clouds, a chance of rain in the late overnight toward daybreak with a low near 43. Rain in the forecast for Sunday, up to a half inch of precipitation and a high near 63. Mostly cloudy Sunday night, low 45. Then some nice weather. Partly sunny Monday, high 64. Mostly cloudy Monday night, low 41. Tuesday, partly sunny, high 66. Tuesday night, partly cloudy, low 41. Wednesday, mostly sunny, a high near 68. Wednesday night, partly cloudy, low 43. On Thursday, the forecast is partly sunny with a high near 67. There's a chance of showers in the forecast for Thursday night, low near 46. And for Friday of next week, partly sunny with a high near 69 degrees. 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
2: Waterbury has drafted a new town plan, and we need all Waterbury residents to weigh in by September 30th. We recognize that lives are busy and the document is dense. We get it. But we want to get it right, and it's critical to hear from you. Get a copy of the plan now on the town website, in the municipal office, or read it at the Waterbury Public Library. The introduction chapter has navigational tools to help guide you. Start with a chapter that most interests you. Please document your thoughts by completing the feedback form found on the Planning Commission's portal, or write Neil Leitner, Waterbury's Planning Director. Attend the hearing at the municipal offices on September 30th, 6 to 8 p.m. The Waterbury Select Board will also hold two public hearings. Why is your input important? The town plan needs to reflect the views of the entire town, so it provides focused policy direction to municipal boards, committees, and staff on the issues that affect your life. You should have a say in

at 4:18, the afternoon news service continues with some national stories. The lone juror who held out to convict Lindsay Clancy of murder for killing her three children said he was certain of her guilt, but the other jurors would not listen to him, according to a statement released by his lawyer in his first public comments on the case. 11 of the 12 jurors were ready to clear Clancy of criminal responsibility, with the majority feeling that the Massachusetts mom was in the grip of postpartum psychosis when she strangled her kids. But juror Michael Duronville sided with the prosecutors, who argued that Clancy knew what she was doing. In a statement released by his lawyer, Duronville said, "I didn't have any doubts." The jury's foreperson claimed in an earlier media interview that Duronville had admitted having reasonable doubt about Clancy's guilt, but wanted to convict her anyway. Duronville said that was not true. He wrote, "As I tried to explain different possible theories during deliberation, I kept getting cut off as if I had doubts

0: based on the evidence presented. Based on all the physical evidence, key witnesses, and what the prosecution presented, I thought it was enough proof that Clancy knew exactly what she was doing and planned. The jury's deadlock forced the judge to declare a mistrial September 4th, leaving the case unresolved. The Plymouth County District Attorney hasn't said if he'll seek to put Clancy on trial again. At Governor Greg Abbott's direction, the Texas Department of Transportation has stopped issuing permits allowing flock cameras and other automated license plate readers to be installed along state roads. The pause does not affect cameras already installed along state rights-of-way, including more than 900 cameras operated by the Texas Department of Public Safety. The Texas DOT clarified that it approves permits for the cameras but does not install them, nor does the agency have access to data from the flock cameras installed along state roads. Under use of the cameras, which scan all passing vehicles to compile license plate numbers and other identifying data into an easily searched database, has raised mounting privacy concerns. A judge has ruled in Rhode Island, federal judge, the Trump administration illegally terminated a $7 billion Solar for All program intended to make solar power accessible to more than 900,000 lower-income Americans. The Environmental Protection Agency rescinded the Solar for All funds in August of last year after President Trump's tax and spending law passed in Congress a month earlier, and Administrator Lee Zeldin called the Biden-era grant program a boondoggle. District Judge Mary McElroy wrote in the ruling that Congress clearly intended the EPA to continue administering the Solar for All grants that were already obligated. The EPA acted contrary to this intent and without any other statutory authority when it terminated the program, McElroy wrote. She vacated the termination. The EPA says it's reviewing the decision and considering options for appeal. President Trump announced today that all 50 states will join in on a program set to provide most favored nation pricing to some drugs within the Medicaid program, bringing the net price of selected drugs down to prices paid in certain other countries. The Trump administration says that Medicaid will save billions of dollars on prescription drug costs as a result of the plan, dubbed the Medicaid Generous Model. Experts say the savings are unclear since the content of the deals is not public. And an immigration officer pleaded not guilty to federal charges that he lied to the FBI about being attacked before he shot and wounded a Venezuelan man during the crackdown on illegal immigration in Minneapolis early this year. Immigration and Customs Enforcement Officer Christian Castro appeared before a U.S. magistrate judge after prosecutors indicted him this month on 6 federal counts of making false statements about the January 14th shooting of Julio Cesar Sosa Chalis. Castro said very little during the hearing. He was suspended without pay by ICE earlier this year. His federal hearing came a day after he appeared in state court on assault charges and was released from custody. Sports is next on the Afternoon News Service. 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

0: afternoon news service sports. We'll start with Thunder Road action tonight. It is rescheduled from last night, the Bergamot and Amore Calkins Porta Potty Grand Prix night, post time 6:30 at the nation's site of excitement. Racing this weekend on the NASCAR Cup Series is tomorrow night, the Saturday night race at Bristol. Kyle Larson won that event a year ago. In Major League Baseball, everything is under the lights tonight, including the Red Sox in Tampa for a three-game series with the Rays. Ranger Suarez was very good his last time out. He'll get the start for the Red Sox. He's 7-4. And going for the Rays will be Ian Seymour, who is 9-6 with a 4.3 earned run average. He'll go for the Rays tonight. 6:10 pregame, 7:10 first pitch right here on WDEV. Other action tonight includes the Mets at home against the Phillies. The Yankees are out in Arizona to take on the Diamondbacks. It's Giants at Dodgers this weekend. Blue Jays are at the Rangers. And the Chicago Cubs play in Cincinnati this evening as part of a full Major League Baseball schedule. In the National Football League last night, the Buffalo Bills offense looked pretty stout in a victory in their first regular season home game in the new stadium. 41-31 was the final as the Bills got five different touchdowns from Josh Allen. In the first quarter, he ran for one score and threw a 43-yard touchdown pass to Joshua Palmer for a second. In the second quarter, he threw a pair of touchdown passes to Dawson Knox and Dalton Kincaid, and then he ran for the fifth touchdown that he was involved in the third quarter. And then later on, James Cook, the third, ran for a touchdown score to top off Buffalo's scoring. They never trailed on their way to the win over Detroit yesterday, and the Lions defense looked shaky at best. Bills are now 2-0. The New England Patriots will take on the Pittsburgh Steelers Sunday, 1 o'clock kickoff at Foxborough. Steelers will not have cornerback Joey Porter Jr. available. The club declared him out today. The team described Porter's limitation as conditioning related, saying he was dealing with a back ailment. He's also been complaining about contract issues. He left practice Thursday with a team trainer, did some stretching today during the portion of the practice open to the media. But again, he is in stalled contract negotiations with the team, and sometimes that can lead to a backache or two. In tennis news, U.S. Open finalist Ben Shelton lost to Jiří Lehecka in the Czech Republic U.S. Davis Cup match. They're in the final eight, and the two are even up at 1-1. Leander Teen beat Jakub Mensik in his Davis Cup debut, so that was the American win, but Ben Shelton accounted for the loss. So they are 1-1. Doubles and reverse singles are scheduled for Saturday in the best-of-five match series. Well, the Mississippi-Louisiana State game coming up on Saturday is going to have some extra law enforcement. Mississippi will assemble the state's largest law enforcement presence ever for a college football game this weekend. There's a lot of tension surrounding the battle between LSU and Mississippi. Of course, Lane Kiffin is currently the coach at LSU, and he left Mississippi to go coach in Baton Rouge. Ole Miss students were warned this week that nobody wearing an opposing team's apparel will be allowed to enter the student section at Vaught-Hemingway Stadium, and anyone spotted by security in opponent gear or colors during the game will be removed. The unusually strict protocol was enacted with tensions between these Southeast Conference rivals as high as ever. And they expect between 65 and 70 Mississippi State troopers and officers from the Highway Patrol and Commercial Transportation Enforcement Division would be in Oxford to maintain a highly visible and proactive presence through the conclusion of the weekend. In NBA news, Utah Jazz guard Keyonte George has reportedly agreed to a five-year, $157 million extension. Last year, George averaged more than 23 points and 6 assists a game for the Utah squad, and he just signed a big contract extension. Getting ready for week two in the NFL, Nico Collins, the wide receiver, will be out for the Texans game against the Cincinnati Bengals. Lamar Jackson and Justin Herbert could be without key weapons Sunday in Baltimore, where Lamar Jackson is quarterback. Ravens wideout Zay Flowers is doubtful after leaving week one with a hamstring injury. And Ladd McConkey catches passes for the LA Chargers. He was at practice Thursday, but working off to the side. He is listed as day-to-day. He did take the field for today's practice. And Cooper Rush will start again for the Atlanta Falcons with Jack Strand backing him up. Tua Tagovailoa has not recovered from the oblique injury that kept him from playing in week one. And Michael Penix Jr. is close to returning but has been ruled out in week two. And that's sports. Afternoon News Service, 431. Here's the latest news.
1: With current news, I'm Bob Agnew in Washington. Also at this hour, the latest trend in AI development is continuing training your own replacement, even if you're one of the world's leading AI agents. That's what Anthropic says that Claude is doing at this time, and that's because it's actually helping developers replace it with a new version. Also at SRNnews.com, the five boroughs of New York City cover about 200,000 acres in real life, but one very crafty truck driver is now making headlines by cutting the Big Apple down to size. He's made about a 50-foot by 30-foot replica of the Big Apple, and it is now on display in a local museum. Vice President J.D. Vance on the road today in Iowa talking about the upcoming midterm elections. He says that Republicans stand a great chance of holding on to the House and Senate, even expanding their advantage. On Wall Street, the Dow is down 84 points. This is SRN News.
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0: Lee Cattell with you on the afternoon news service here on WDEV. We do invite callers to report in with traffic updates and relevant information. And I just took a call from a motorist who says a tree is down on the Moortown Mountain Road, and that road is currently not passable. So they're passing it along. Moortown Mountain Road closed with a tree across it at this time. Continuing with latest business news.

0: U.S. stocks were mixed today. The NASDAQ composite up 0.4. And the S&P 500 up 0.2. And the Dow Jones was down 0.2%. The 10-year Treasury yield rose 5 basis points and is hovering around the 5% level. Oil prices moved back down below $100 a barrel, but you can hardly tell at the pumps right now. Crude oil down $1.73 at $95.50 a barrel. Brent crude down $1.17, that's at $98.76. Gold finished the day up $21 at $4,421 an ounce. And silver was up 87 cents at $66.97. SpaceX is going to be flying 3 more astronaut missions to the International Space Station for NASA. That is a $946 million contract extending SpaceX's crewed flights to the International Space Station through 2030. The deal brings SpaceX's total number of NASA astronaut flights under the contract to 17 and raises the contract's total value to more than $5.9 billion. Nike is facing a warning from Wall Street. UBS is cutting its price target from $48 to $42 as deteriorating sales trends raise the risk of weaker earnings and another reset to fiscal 2027 expectations. UBS analyst Jay Sole maintained a neutral rating but said the firm's recent channel checks show Nike's global sales growth trend has worsened over the past 3 months. On that news, Nike down 2.3% today. Other big movers, SanDisk, the computer memory company, up 11%. Netflix, the big streamer, is down 4.6% today. Also, Beta Technologies, the South Burlington electric aircraft maker, down 3.7% today, off 80 cents at $20.90 a share. And this is rather interesting. Anthropic, the big artificial intelligence company, says that its model called Claude is helping the company develop the next more intelligent version of the model. Well, I wonder how Claude feels about creating the thing that's going to replace itself. Claude is leading 26% of Anthropic's model research and development, which the company said means it can complete most of a given task end-to-end from a high-level prompt while still being under human supervision. The model is not yet working completely autonomously, but about 90% of the company's research and development is done in collaboration with Claude, which Anthropic said means the model can do large chunks of work under close human direction. They make it a point to emphasize that. The announcement came as some leading figures in AI, led in large part by Anthropic CEO Dario Amodei, are calling for a slowdown in the technology's development over safety concerns. It is 4:37 as we continue with more local and regional news coverage on the Afternoon News Service. New York State is offering free car seat inspections as part of Child Passenger Safety Week, which began today. Certified safety technicians will check car seats for proper installation, size, and expiration dates. If a seat is deemed unsafe, a free replacement will be provided. State officials report up to 90% of car seats in New York are installed incorrectly. Acting Commissioner at the Department of Motor Vehicles, Kristen Jackstadt, encouraged parents and caregivers to use these inspections. It's an efficient way to make sure car seats are safe. Last year, more than 300 unsafe seats were replaced during this initiative. Church Street Marketplace in Burlington is hosting its third annual Vermont Cheese Week celebration this evening. The event from 5 to 8 p.m. will feature free cheese tastings from participating local businesses, showcasing 16 different varieties of Vermont cheeses. There's also live music and a wine garden as part of the festivities. And Oktoberfest is back in Burlington starting this afternoon at 5:30 p.m. The two-day festival at 377 Pine Street features over 25 breweries offering a variety of beers, including traditional German styles and non-alcoholic options. Organizers highlight the event's focus on food, live music, and competitive activities like stein holding and keg tosses. The festival runs from 10 tonight and tomorrow from 4:30 to 9. The trial of Jason Eaton continues in Burlington. There was cross-examination of a state mental health expert. Eaton's charged with shooting three Palestinian college students in November of 2023, and his defense is based on claims of insanity at the time of the incident. State forensic psychiatrist Dr. Jilam Biswas testified that while Eaton has mental health struggles, he's not considered insane under legal definitions. The defense's lawyer, Margaret Janch, is challenging Biswas' expertise. Closing arguments are expected soon, and then the jury will begin deliberations. In fact, the judges sent jurors home this afternoon, and they say closing arguments will start on first thing Monday morning. The Barry City Council has appointed Patrick Cushing as its new city manager after he resigned from his position in Killington. Cushing signed a one-year contract after a series of meetings with the council. His hire comes after three out-of-state finalists withdrew from consideration, leaving Barry without a candidate. Mayor Thomas Lauzon described Cushing as a strong candidate and indicated that the arrangement could evolve into a longer-term role. Cushing will commute from Killington. He expressed enthusiasm for his new position. He was previously town manager in Killington, has experience as a deputy sheriff. Cushing's resignation from Killington, accepted by the select board, follows a prolonged period of paid administrative leave due to internal disputes. The Washington Central Unified Union School District is moving to appoint two retired superintendents, Joanne Kenning and John Alberghini, to share interim responsibilities through next June. This follows an executive session of the school board, which addressed the need for leadership after the recent departure of Superintendent Stephen Dellinger Pate. Curriculum Director Jennifer Miller Arsenault and East Montpelier Elementary Principal Alicia Lyford have been sharing interim duties. The board plans to submit this proposal for state approval. Also, the board appointed Kalita Lindig to fill a long vacant position, ensuring full representation from Berlin, the district's largest town. The arrangement for Canning and Alberghini will facilitate a flexible administrative model while preserving pension benefits. Radio Vermont time is 4:42.
1: For 30 years, Vermont has been on the forefront of an experiment with progressive policies, and the results are clear. The experiment has failed. Vermont now has the most expensive healthcare in the country. Our public schools cost more per pupil than every other state but one, and our student outcomes are dropping the fastest. We have the fastest growing homeless population, and our energy prices are among the highest in the country. And Vermont is last for economic momentum. With this track record of policy failure, it's not surprising that a recent poll shows 89% of Vermonters find our state unaffordable, and 64% of young adults are planning to leave. What has been missing from our policies is fiscal responsibility. You can't increase spending at twice the rate of inflation without consequences. We need to change Vermont's fiscal direction before it's too late. I'm Elizabeth Brown, State Director of the Fiscal Alliance Foundation. Find out more about how Vermont got here and how we can get back on track at fiscalalliancefoundation.org or follow us on social media.
2: 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The work, focused on diastolic heart failure, builds on two previous studies by researchers at UVM and could lead to improved treatment and earlier detection of a condition responsible for about half of all heart failure cases. UVM Health Network, living healthy together.
0: In world news, Russians began 3 days of voting in the country's first wartime parliamentary election. It features virtually no opposition and is all but certain to secure the continued political dominance of the Kremlin. Authorities spread the election over the weekend, ending Sunday, in a bid to boost turnout among the 111 million eligible voters. Turnout was about 30% as of late today. The Kremlin wants the parliamentary election to underline public support for the war and give a veneer of legitimacy to its action, AP writes. It has sought to avoid any political risks by stamping out even the slightest sign of dissent. The Russian Foreign Ministry says it has made a formal protest to Japan over its decision to host U.S.-made medium-range missile systems that Moscow sees as a threat. The Foreign Ministry said its note of protest was issued earlier this month, and it warns Tokyo that the deployment of the U.S. Typhoon missile systems on the island of Kyushu threatens Russia's security, regional peace, and stability, and urged their removal. Earlier this week, Russian Deputy Foreign Minister Andrei Rudenko met with the Japanese ambassador to Moscow and urged Tokyo to treat the contents of the previously sent note with the utmost seriousness. The Soviet Union took the islands from Japan in the final days of World War II, and the ongoing dispute has prevented the countries from signing a peace treaty formally ending their hostilities. And north of the border, Canadian Prime Minister Mark Carney today cast Canada as moving quickly beyond its historical reliance on the United States after a week in which he embraced the prospect of becoming the European Union's first associate member. Carney returned from Europe last night and said Canada and Europe had launched a process for a new alliance. He called the latest U.S. tariffs a miscalculation and repeated that suspending trade talks with Washington last month was the right decision. He spoke Friday to Liberal lawmakers gathered in Ottawa ahead of a new session of Parliament, a day after telling the European Parliament that Canada and Europe needed greater resilience so no country could control their markets, impair their sovereignty, or dictate their choices. Carney pointed today to Canada's fiscal position as another source of strength. Radio Vermont time is 4:46. Your forecast calls for tonight partly cloudy skies, a low near 41, and light northwest winds will become calm overnight. Saturday, a sunny and calm day with a high near 66. Tomorrow night, increasing clouds with a chance of rain overnight toward daybreak, a low near 43. And rain is the forecast for Sunday with a high near 63. Sunday night, mostly cloudy and calm, a low near 45. A Monday and Tuesday, partly sunny with highs in the mid-60s. And Wednesday, mostly sunny with a high in the upper 60s. 67 in sunshine in Waterbury, 66 and mostly cloudy outside the Waterbury studios.
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0: 4:48, and Caleb from Waterbury Sports is on the line with us right now. Good afternoon, Caleb.
4: Afternoon, Lee. How you doing?
0: Pretty good. You know, I went down to the World's Fair in Tunbridge earlier today, and it's starting to look more and more like fall out there, but we're going to jump ahead even further and start to get ready for winter right here.
4: Yeah, I know. It's a little bit of a stretch, and boy, does it hurt to admit it when you see those first few leaves. I know my kids and I were driving up in the Kingdom last weekend, and we saw a few, and we're like, oh, boy, it's coming. But you know what? We bring it up only because now is such an awesome time to start getting ready. And I know it seems far away, and everybody's thinking about soccer and all the fall sports that they're doing, cross-country running, that kind of stuff. But really, the ski season's not that far away. And what's really great is that right now is the best time to bring your gear in to start getting it tuned up, that kind of stuff, because you know you're not going to have to wait for it. It sounds crazy, but we're only a couple months away from ski resorts opening. Like, that's why it happens every year, middle end of November. So, it's just a good reminder to people that, like, it's never too early to start looking at that stuff, and it's never too early to bring your gear in for ski tunes. And likewise, this time of year, the shop is pretty mellow, and you really can get your service turned around pretty quickly. So a lot of people choose to tune their bikes this time of year because they know their bike's going to be, like, ready to go and awesome shape at the beginning of next season. And likewise, bringing in your ski gear now, everything's going to be super ready when the mountains open, and you're not going to get caught in the crush of people who are all trying to get their gear taken care of.
0: Do you sharpen skates?
4: Yeah, we do that year round, and that's something we never stop doing. And definitely, as you're getting ready for the hockey season, that's one of the things sort of on the checklist is, like, getting your skate sharpened. And normally that's the kind of thing where, as opposed to ski and bike tunes where you got to drop it off, leave it with us for, at least a couple days typically, skates are the one thing that we will do while you wait. So if you have skate sharpenings, whether it's one or five, we generally are going to do it right while you wait or run an errand in town, that kind of thing.
0: All right. Better to do it now than to get out there for the first practice and realize that it's something that you needed to have had done. Waterbury Sports has got a little bit of time, and like he says, quick turnaround time, won't take long to get them and get them back, and you will be ready when that time comes around. And in the meantime, Caleb, if there's any gear, once you're taking a look at what you might need for hockey season or all those other wintertime activities, it's not long between when the leaves are falling and then those snowflakes start falling, and that'll really get your imagination fired up.
4: Yeah, that's right. And the big next thing for us is hockey. Hockey's definitely the next thing that's going to hit. We've already had lots of people coming in. We've actually already been starting to reorganize the store to get ready for hockey season because when it hits, it tends to hit hard. So, hockey's just such a gear-intensive sport, and there's so many pieces to it that it takes us a long time to sort of move everything around and get it out. We just probably put out 20 or 30 more hockey sticks today. We checked in some more orders with pads, that kind of stuff. And so there's just a lot of pieces, so it's something that we are always picking away at. And hockey will be here before you know it.
0: Waterbury Sports is ready for you right across from the fire station on South Main Street in Waterbury, 802-882-8595. 882-8595. They're at WaterburySportsVT.com, and they're open Monday through Saturday right here in the Crossroads community. Caleb, appreciate the time. Anything you want to leave us with today?
4: Oh, just that, we have plenty of sweatshirts and pants and stuff like that for as the weather's starting to get a little cooler, those mornings, those evenings getting a little cooler. People are going to be out at soccer games, that sort of stuff. If you need to come in for a hoodie or anything like that, some cool weather active wear. We've got all that stuff out on the shelves right now.
0: Caleb, appreciate the time. Have a great weekend.
4: Yeah, you too, Lee. Bye.
0: That's Caleb, Waterbury Sports, here on WDEV. 4:52 on this Friday afternoon, and right now the roads, last I checked, they look pretty good. And right now, if you're heading south past the Richmond exit, there is a stretch of slow traffic through the Bolton Flats area. So southbound motorists will take a little bit extra long to get from Richmond to Waterbury. But it's moving along slowly through that area. And in the islands, everything's moving along well. Don't see any other issues on I-89 from top to bottom. Right now, exit 10 in Waterbury for a Friday afternoon is moving along fairly well. And Stowe Village has got a little bit of traffic southbound with some construction going on. And I see an accident here on the Randolph Road. All right, now I see two indicators. One of them is on Route 100 near the Randolph Road intersection. and another one says on Randolph Road. So right around that area, I don't see a backup of traffic on Route 100 there. So that one may be strictly on the Randolph Road, but be careful moving through that area. A lot of people do at this time of day. All other roads appear to be in good shape. You can call 244-1777 if you have relevant travel information to share. Oh, and once again, on the roads, last report about 20 minutes ago on Moortown Mountain Road, there was a tree that had fallen, and these are usually pretty quick to take care of. Probably somebody with a chainsaw on their back, their truck, that was able to take care of that. But that was the latest report as of about 25 minutes ago. A tree crossing Moortown Mountain Road had made it impassable at the time of the call.
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0: In national news, in-person voting for this year's midterm elections began today, ushering in the final 6 weeks for Americans to decide who will lead Congress through the next few years. Election administrators say they're prepared and confident the vote will be accurate and secure. Today was the start of early voting in Virginia. Voters in Minnesota and South Dakota can cast absentee ballots in person, typically at a local election office or voting center, and more expansive early voting is scheduled to begin in other states in the coming weeks. And President Trump said today he's banning CNN, MS Now, and Politico from the White House due to what he called unfavorable coverage, and threatened that more such media prohibitions could be coming, offering his administration's latest test of constitutional First Amendment protections guaranteeing the freedom of the press. Trump has bristled at news coverage that he says casts him in a negative light and has a history of filing lawsuits against news organizations while lashing out at individual reporters in person or over social media. Trump is seeking to block White House access for CNN, especially notably, as that could upend the traditional five-network television pool that travels with the president and tracks his every move. Trump did not provide details on social media on how the ban would be implemented. 3 minutes away from the top of the hour, local news to get us there here on the afternoon news service. In regional news, police in Keene, New Hampshire apprehended 39-year-old Patrick Allen Boyer this morning after a multi-day manhunt. Boyer was wanted on charges of criminal restraint and obstructing the reporting of a crime. Authorities believed him to be armed. The manhunt began Wednesday evening after a pursuit involving law enforcement that was abandoned for safety reasons. Today, police closed Route 9 and urged residents to shelter in place as they searched the area, and Boyer's arrest was confirmed this morning. The Moyle County Food Share, a food pantry in Morristown, is seeking to raise $40,000 for a new vehicle. The organization currently relies on a half-cab Chevy Colorado, which has transported about 57,000 pounds of food since January. That vehicle has been rendered unusable due to rust damage. As the food pantry distributes over 500 grocery baskets monthly, the vehicle is essential for collecting food from grocery stores and farms. The fundraising campaign, launched last month, has already reached half of its goal. The organization aims to purchase a larger cargo van before winter. Preparations have begun for the Stifel Killington Cup. Killington Resort is hosting the women's ski races again after a lift replacement process kept the resort from hosting them last year. This week, members of the International Ski and Snowboard Federation were on the Superstar Trail to check out the preparations. There's just more than 10 weeks until the World Cup returns. Tickets are on sale for this year's event. Burlington City Council President Ben Traverse says he's seriously considering challenging Progressive Mayor Emma Mulvaney-Stanek if she seeks re-election. He says he'll make a final decision on running for mayor in the coming weeks. In a statement, Mayor Emma Mulvaney-Stanek said, "I think it's good for democracy when people are interested in service to the city. I look forward to making my decision on re-election in the fall, but for now, I'm keenly focused on leading Burlington through its current challenges." And the Vermont Department of Labor says the seasonally adjusted statewide unemployment rate for August was 2.6%, unchanged from July. The department says the civilian labor force participation rate was steady at 62.1%. The lowest unemployment rates by county were 2.3% in Addison and Chittenden counties, and the highest was Bennington County, coming in at 3.3%. Lee Cattell with you. Afternoon news service coming up on 5 o'clock.
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7: Breaking news this hour at Town Hall. I'm Bob Agnew in Washington. The midterm elections are less than 2 months away today. Some states already allowing early voting. It got underway in Sioux Falls, South Dakota, where voters Lori Wythe and Marcel Self say rising prices are on their minds.
8: I filled my gas tank up yesterday, and it was over $60 to fill my gas tank. I'm not happy. I filled mine up, and it was over $30. I've never had to pay that.
7: Three states begin their early voting today. Meanwhile, President Trump on the campaign trail last night for Republican candidates in North Carolina, where he said Democrats have let the crime there get out of control.
9: Nobody used to think of North Carolina as a dangerous state, criminally dangerous. It was like North Carolina. It was beautiful. It was apple pie. And now it's one of the most violent and one of the worst in the whole nation.
7: And the latest trend in AI development, training your own replacement, even if you're one of the world's leading AI agents.
10: Anthropic says its AI model, Claude, is leading 26% of the company's model research and development. While it's not working completely autonomously, Claude is helping develop a more intelligent version of Claude, effectively building its own successor. Anthropic says from a high-level prompt, Claude can now complete most of a given task end-to-end, while still being under human supervision. Anthropic CEO Dario Amade has led calls for a slowdown in the technology's development over safety concerns, emphasizing the importance of transparency and public understanding of AI advancements. I'm Ben Thomas.
7: On Wall Street at the close, the Dow Jones Industrial Average was off by 170 points, down to 51,670. The high-tech Nasdaq fared better. It was up by 104 points by the closing bell. The S&P 500 picked up about 12. More of these stories at townhall.com.
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7: Another Hollywood studio is threatening to leave California.
14: Paramount will begin leaving California on October 1st unless Attorney General Rob Bonta settles his lawsuit to block the Warner Brothers merger. The studio is weighing Texas, Tennessee, and Georgia. Ponta has called the threat blackmail and has not dropped the case. The warning is being read as another example of blue state costs, rules, and lawsuits pushing businesses out. Willie Nelson, The White House.
7: Warren Buffett will be moving along, at least to a new role, in Berkshire Hathaway. And the world's most famous investor is stepping down as chairman of the company in the next step of a transition. It's atop the $1 trillion conglomerate he led for more than six decades. The company said today that the 96-year-old Buffett will become chairman emeritus and will take on his new role immediately. His son Howard, set to serve as Berkshire Hathaway's new chairman, as part of the company's long-standing succession plan. You'll find breaking news and analysis at townhall.com. The five boroughs of New York City cover close to 200,000 acres in real life. But as Julie Walker reports, one very crafty, hardworking truck driver is cutting the Big Apple down to size for everybody to see.
15: Truck driver Joe Mackin built a massive model of New York City out of balsa wood, cardboard, foam, and glue. It took him over two decades during his free time. His daughter told him, put it on TikTok. Then it went viral.
16: It's just a passion I've had, I mean, since I was a kid. To do it. I went on a trip when I was in first grade and I saw the panorama and the Queens Museum, and I remember talking to one of my classmates next to me. I said, you know what, I'm going to build one of these myself one day.
15: The model is 50 feet long and nearly 30 feet wide, covering all five boroughs and parts of New Jersey and Long Island, with more than 800,000 structures on it. It's on display at the Museum of the City of New York. Julie Walker, New York.
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0: Right now, sunny skies, and outside the Radio Vermont studio, 66 degrees. Overnight low's going to get around 40. Red Sox are in Tampa tonight for a three-game series with the Rays. Pre-game 6:10 right here on your Red Sox station. Good afternoon. It is 5:05 on this Friday, September 18th. Lee Cattell on the afternoon news service on WDEV. FM and AM. Authorities have confirmed there was a fatality last week in a car fire in Hartford. Last Wednesday afternoon around 3:30, the car was found at the Hartford Point Cemetery on Maple Street. Authorities say a 62-year-old man from Hartford was found dead in the car. The medical examiner confirmed they died from thermal injuries. They're working to confirm the identity of the victim and determine how the fire started. The Northwestern Medical Center's Urgent Care in St. Albans will offer expanded hours 7 days a week starting October 2nd. The Urgent Care will be open 8 a.m. to 7 p.m. Right now, those hours only apply Monday through Friday, with shorter hours on the weekends. The clinic says it's been expanding staff and is prepared for the expanded hours. The jury is expected to begin deliberations Monday in the Jason Eaton trial, the man accused of shooting three Palestinian students in downtown Burlington in 2023. The case is relying on the testimony of two mental health experts. The jury will soon be asked to weigh whether or not Eaton should be held criminally responsible for his actions. The battle of the experts continued today during the fifth day of the trial of Jason Eaton. Defense lawyer Margaret Janch cross-examined the state's mental health expert, forensic psychiatrist Dr. Jilam Biswas. She agrees Eaton has mental health issues, but doesn't believe he was legally insane at the time of the shooting, when he claims he received messages to take action to protect the Jewish community following the events of October 7th. To be found not guilty by reason of insanity, the defense must prove Eaton had a mental disease or defect at the time of the shooting, a very specific definition. In rebuttal, Chittenden County State's Attorney Sarah George leaned on their expert to prove that Eaton did not meet the standard of insanity at the time. Once again, jury deliberations will begin Monday. The Grand Point North Music Festival returns to the Burlington waterfront tonight and runs through Sunday. Headlined by Grace Potter, the three-day event aims to support the local arts through proceeds benefiting her Grand Point Foundation. The nonprofit, established 2 years ago, focuses on connecting Vermont artists with resources and opportunities as several local venues have closed. Single-day and multi-day tickets for the festival are still available. Three people escaped a house fire in Wilder early this morning, but two pets died. The Hartford Fire Department responded to the blaze on South Street around 7:30 a.m., encountering heavy smoke and flames on both floors of the home. Firefighters extinguished the fire in about 20 minutes. One adult was taken to the hospital for evaluation. A single dog was rescued from the house, and the cause of the fire is under investigation. And the federal government rejected the winning auction bid for the former federal building at 87 State Street in Montpelier, originally awarded to a local nonprofit. The government announced it will reopen the auction process. Ben Doyle, president of the development corporation involved, described the decision as one that, quote, delays redevelopment and costs taxpayers more due to ongoing expenses related to the flood-damaged property. The nonprofit plans to participate in the new auction. No auction date has been set. Traffic next on the Afternoon News Service, 509.
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0: On the roads right now, southbound motorists will have some delays going from Richmond to Waterbury. The lane closure there has led to some slight delays along that road. Exit 10 area traffic looks pretty good right now. And in Montpelier, things are moving along all right. Over to the safety corridor. There is a stretch of slowed traffic on U.S. Route 2 in Richmond, basically from the exit 11 area to close to Richmond Village. It is pretty sticky through that area. A lot of people may be getting off the road to try and try Route 2 as an alternate to the traffic delays along 89 South right now. In the safety corridor, exit 16 looks really good so far. Returns have been favorable for the diverging Diamond Interchange traffic pattern there at the Colchester exit, and things look like they're proceeding well there. And all the way up to Highgate into Canada, pretty good on 89 right now. No issues in the islands, US 7 and 22A, going pretty good in on this Friday afternoon, and everywhere else looks like roads are good. You can call 244-1777 if you have relevant information to pass along. 511.
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continue with international news next on the afternoon news service on WDEV, FM, and AM. And we start in Iran, where hundreds of thousands of Iranians rallied in a government-organized show of defiance after months of war, pledging their readiness to take up arms in the biggest demonstration since the U.S. and Israel attacked Iran in February. The Iranian government has sought to rally the people and stress national unity, even as AP claims the economy worsens under a U.S. naval blockade of Iranian ports and new U.S. sanctions. On Friday, it claimed another attack on a tanker in the Strait of Hormuz, the key waterway it has sought to control since the start of the war. An inability to move oil internationally has led to a glut of oil domestically, and prices for oil in Iran right now are astonishingly low. For days, state media have encouraged Iranians to join the campaign, saying training with assault rifles would begin soon. The Tehran Guard chief told the state broadcaster more than 600,000 people had registered to participate in the rally today. In Pakistan, a vehicle bomb exploded today at a mosque near police offices in northwestern Pakistan as gunmen tried to storm the police compound in an attack that killed at least 21 people. 80 were wounded. Among those killed and wounded were police officers attending prayers at the mosque. It's the latest in a surge of militant violence near the border with Afghanistan. King Charles III of Britain urged tech leaders from OpenAI, Anthropic, Google DeepMind, and NVIDIA at a Scotland summit to ensure artificial intelligence remains under human control, warning that AI's rapid pace is both intriguing and deeply concerning.

0: At 6:10. 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
1: Freedom and Unity is hosting Sweet Meg and Andrea Maddox and the Hayalls Wednesday, August 12th at 6 o'clock until late at the Hardwick American Legion. Freedom and Unity is hosting shows that are free for nurses, farmers, firefighters, and veterans all over the state. And everyone's invited. Please check out freedomandunity.net for information on their shows in St. Albans, Burlington, Cabot, Bennington, and more. Hope to see you on the dance floor.
0: Temperatures around the region are in the 60s, and it might still be a few 70-degree readings. There's one warm spot is Springfield at 72. The cool spots trend toward the north. Newport, Lindenville, Morrisville, Montpelier, all at 64 degrees. 65 right now in Waterbury. St. Johnsbury, Middlebury, and Rutland are at 66, and it is 68 right now in Burlington. The forecast calls for a partly cloudy sky tonight with a low near 41, some light northwest wind becoming calm overnight. Saturday looks good, sunny and calm with a high near 66. For Saturday night, clouding up with a chance of rain late overnight toward daybreak and a low near 43. Rain on Sunday from a quarter to a half inch possible, so it will be a bit of a soaker with a high near 63. Mostly cloudy Sunday night and calm, a low near 45. Partly sunny Monday, high near 64. Monday night, mostly cloudy, low 41. Tuesday, partly sunny, high near 66. Tuesday night, partly cloudy, low 41. Wednesday, mostly sunny, a high near 68. Thursday, partly sunny, high 67. And for Friday, partly sunny with a high near 69 degrees. 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
2: Despite 6 years of skyrocketing state spending, many candidates are proposing more revenue, higher taxes, and expanded government programs to address Vermont's affordability crisis. Vermont already has one of the most progressive tax systems in the nation, with a third highest total tax burden. Why should taxpayers believe more spending will make our state more affordable? Vermont has a spending problem, not a revenue problem, and it's time to understand where is the money going and who will be left to pay. The warning signs are clear. People are leaving the workforce. Private sector jobs are declining rapidly. Vermont is shrinking, and many businesses are struggling to stay open. Before asking for more money or shifting the burden, let's ask why we're spending so much and can we do better? More taxes aren't solving the problem. They are contributing to it. I'm Elizabeth Brown, State Director of the Fiscal Alliance Foundation. Learn more at fiscalalliancefoundation.org or follow us on social media.

We continue on the afternoon news service with a look at national news. And we're going to start with news from Texas, where the Trump administration has begun to build the border wall through a West Texas section of the Big Bend region, the first major construction in an area of the U.S.-Mexico border where the administration's plans have met with opposition. The start of construction marks a milestone in the $46 billion plan to line the border with walls, barriers, roads, and technology as it seeks to make good on a campaign promise by President Donald Trump to finish the wall. It comes as Customs and Border Protection says it has doubled the pace at which it is building the wall across the U.S.-Mexico border. Customs and Border Protection said border wall panel installation is underway in a 47-mile stretch of Hudspeth County in West Texas known as Big Bend 1. There are a total of five project areas that make up the roughly 500-mile Big Bend region stretching from Hudspeth County south of El Paso to Lake Amistad. In Hawaii, officials and some residents are asking for tourists to reconsider plans to visit Kauai, an island that can see over 28,000 visitors on a given day. Tourists might exhaust limited resources and clog roads needed for utility restoration and aid delivery, and some hotels and vacation rentals were bad.

0: badly damaged. Hurricane Lowell devastated parts of the region. But it's a dilemma for Hawaii. Tourism injected more than $21 billion into their economy last year. And they are now welcoming visitors back, but they say, come with patience, spend local, and help us recover. More than 3,000 households and businesses in Kauai still don't have power, and some areas are still required to conserve water. Michigan's workforce training program spent more than $59 million to reimburse employers for on-the-job training rather than fund education to boost skills and wages. That's what a state audit found. The finding on the Going Pro Talent Fund comes as candidates and state officials target Michigan's drop to 39th in U.S. educational attainment rankings, despite increases in post-secondary credentials and work skills. Going Pro, a state program to pay for training for advanced certificates or credentials, spent more than $182 million in taxpayer funds between 2022 and 25 toward upskilling workers, half of them in manufacturing. One-third of the funding, according to the report, did not comply with established program credential requirements. It's the first state audit for Going Pro since it launched in 2014 under former Governor Rick Snyder, a Republican. And a conservative parents group known for targeting diversity and equity programs in schools has filed a federal civil rights complaint against Oakland Unified School District, saying the district discriminates on the basis of race and sex by offering targeted programs for Latino boys and youth of color. The complaint was filed by the organization Defending Education with the Federal Department of Education's Office of Civil Rights. The Virginia-based nonprofit group cites the district's Latino Men's and Boys Program, a Latinx mentoring and achievement program, professional development to help preschool teachers support the development of boys of color, and various other programs designed to support students of color. The group was founded to fight what it sees is a political bias in the nation's public schools and is backed by major conservative philanthropies. Sports is next on the Afternoon News Service. Radio Vermont time is 5:23.
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0: Time for sports. Red Sox are in action tonight, taking on the Tampa Bay Rays after wrapping up their series last night in Texas.
3: 2-2 the pitch. Swing and a shot into deep left field. It is back. It's at the wall. Gone! Trevor's Story hits a three-run homer. Back home in Texas. And Red Sox!
4: Make it make sense. Jacob Blatz just overthinking this. Going to a pitch he hardly ever throws to righties. That's his fourth pitch used. Goes to two curveballs in a row and leaves that one over the plate. Trevor Story, my goodness, 108 off the bat.
0: Yeah, he really hammered that one. And that put the Red Sox up 4-3 on their way to the victory by that final score. Garrett Whitlock worked the ninth inning for the save, and the Sox salvage the finale and head on to Tampa for a three-game series with the Rays that starts tonight. Ranger Suarez starts for the Sox this evening. He's 7-4. Ian Seymour is 9-6 for Tampa Bay. Both are lefties, and we're on the air at 6:10 right here on WDEV, FM and AM. Also, under the lights tonight, it is a full Major League Baseball schedule. Cubs at Cincinnati. The A's are in Cleveland taking on the Guardians, who are battling with the Chicago White Sox for a postseason spot. The White Sox are in action tonight at home against Detroit. The New York Yankees are in Arizona to take on the Diamondbacks. That is a 9:40 start this evening. Garrett Cole will start for the Yankees. He's 8-9, and Eduardo Rodriguez will go for Arizona. He's 15-6 on the year. Erod having himself a season. Brewers at Orioles, also part of tonight's schedule in the big leagues. Do we have an update on Wilson Contreras? He was hit on the wrist yesterday late in the game for the Red Sox. Of course, he's just coming off an injury, and there was some concern after last night where he was struck again. And let's see if he's taken out of the lineup tonight or what the deal is. He is not in the starting lineup tonight, so it is another injury scare. With the wild card showdown with the Yankees looming, it is highly likely that the Red Sox and Yankees will face each other in the opening round of the playoffs. And they shuffled the lineup tonight. We'll leave it up to the pregame to work all that out. But the x-rays did come back negative, so there are no broken bones, but he is going to get the day off, probably still a little swollen up a little bit on that wrist where he got whacked yesterday. The New England Patriots will play on Sunday against the Pittsburgh Steelers, and a key member of the Steelers' defense will not be available. Joey Porter Jr. is dealing with some contract squabbles, and he's also got some back aches. So with the back trouble, he left with a trainer yesterday and is not expected to be with the Steelers as they take on New England in Gillette Stadium on Sunday. That is a 1:00 kickoff. Patriots looking for their first win of the season. The big college football game this weekend is Ole Miss at LSU. And a lot of this swirls around the move by Lane Kiffin from the University of Mississippi as head coach to go head coach with LSU. Of course, he led Ole Miss to a great season last year, best season they'd had in quite some time. And then him departing for one of their rivals from just down there at the southern border of Mississippi has rankled a lot of fur down there. Ole Miss students were warned this week that nobody wearing an opposing team's apparel will be allowed to enter the student section at Vaught-Hemingway Stadium, and that anyone spotted by security in opponent gear or colors during the game will be removed. And Mississippi is going to deploy at least 70 troopers and officers from the Highway Patrol and Commercial Transportation Enforcement Division for what they call a highly visible and proactive presence through the conclusion of the weekend. The operation will also include a helicopter and a mobile command center to coordinate surveillance of the scene. Louisiana State Police have sent 15 officers to work with Mississippi law enforcement to help ensure safe and efficient transportation and operations for LSU's traveling party. And Oxford Police, there in Oxford, Mississippi, will have 6 horses for officers on mounted patrol. So it is all hands on deck to make sure that there aren't any big rumbles at the Ole Miss-LSU games Saturday night. Quite a stir in Japan at the men's field hockey match. South Korea was taking on Bangladesh. But before the match, they played the national anthems, and the South Korean players were a bit perplexed when the national anthem of North Korea was played instead of their own. Many South Korean players stood at attention. Some ran their hands through their hair, and some left their right hand over their heart as the music played. Organizers corrected the problem and played the correct anthem. And it didn't seem to bug them too much. South Korea won the match over Bangladesh 5-0. The Asian Games open officially on Saturday. And South Korea's Yonhap news agency called the situation an awkward mishap. And they're off and running at the new Belmont Park as horse racing returned today after a 3-year absence to modernize the historic track through a $550 million reconstruction project. A sellout crowd of 6,000 cheered before a field of 10 horses left the starting gate just after 1:30 this afternoon at the home of the Belmont Stakes, the third leg of the Triple Crown. Lisa Joy was the name of the filly, ridden by jockey Antonio Frazu, who won the first race there since July 9th, 2023. The new facility is futuristic and white, a departure from the massive brick grandstand that occupied the space from 1968 until its demolition. New York Governor Kathy Hochul, before a ribbon-cutting ceremony in the expanded paddock area, called it the start of a whole new era of racing in a state that has Belmont Park, along with the venerable Saratoga Racecourse upstate. Thunder Road tonight, post time 6:30 for the race evening that includes the world-famous Porta Potty Grand Prix, and that's coming up tonight at Thunder Road. Bristol will be the Cup Series race host on Saturday night. And that's sports. Here's news.
5: With SRN News, I'm Bob Agnew in Washington. Anthropic has announced that its AI model Claude is significantly aiding in the development of its own successor. Claude is handling 26% of the model research and development for Anthropic, completing tasks under human supervision. Claude is not fully autonomous, but does collaborate on about 90% of the company's research and development at this point. In-person voting for this year's midterm elections is underway. Today marks the start of early voting in Virginia, and voters in a few other states, including Minnesota and South Dakota, they can now cast absentee ballots in person. Warren Buffett is stepping down as chairman of Berkshire Hathaway in the next step of a transition at the top of the $1 trillion conglomerate he led for more than six decades. It was a mixed close on Wall Street. The Dow struggled all session long and closed down 95 points. The Nasdaq bounced back. It closed up about 100. This is SRN News.
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0: All right, checking business news. Markets ended the day mixed. The S&P 500 up about 0.2. The Dow off about 0.2. And the Nasdaq was up 0.4%. On the commodities market, crude oil gave back $1.76, down to $95.47 a barrel. Brent crude down $1.16 at $98.77. Gold was up $16 at $4,416 an ounce, and silver's up 69 cents at $66.79. Some of the big market gainers for the day included Bitdeer Technology adding more than 15%. Resolution Minerals was up nearly 3%, the mining company. And SanDisk Corporation, they make memory devices like computer disks and such, and they were up 11% today. Netflix, the big streaming giant, was off by 4.7% on today's trading. SpaceX stock fell as the Starship test flight slips to September 28th. Retail investors sold some shares. SpaceX fell about 1.3% in trading today. The pullback came as SpaceX pushed back its 14th test flight of its Starship vehicle from September 22nd to the 28th. The mission from Starbase in South Texas is the program's first orbital flight. The upper stage is slated to reach about 275 kilometers, complete about six orbits over a nearly 10-hour mission, and deploy 26 Starlink V3 satellites, each adding a terabit per second of capacity to the network. So they have pushed that one back a few days, but big plans in store there. The oil prices moved below the $100 level, offering some relief as the war in Iran neared its 7-month. But meanwhile, this week, prices moved up again fairly sharply in the state of Vermont. And diesel prices reached a record high today, averaging $6.44 per gallon nationwide, nearly double the price from last year. In Vermont, the diesel average is $6.39 per gallon. Truck drivers are expressing concerns about the rising cost to operate. Gas Buddy attributes the price increase to disruptions in shipping routes and fluctuating crude oil prices. The Vermont Food Bank has been managing the exceeded expenses without affecting its services so far, but the rise in diesel prices is anticipated to increase costs for consumer goods across the board. 5:38 as we turn now to local and regional news on WDEV. Actor Gary Sinise, best known for his role of Lieutenant Dan in Forrest Gump, will perform a concert for veterans and service members at Camp Johnson in Colchester next Friday, September 25th. Sinise and the Lieutenant Dan Band will be joined by the Vermont 40th Army Band. In a promotional video, Sinise encouraged people to come out and enjoy the evening and said thank you for serving our country. Those interested in attending can find registration details through their governing organizations. Dr. Brian Rodriguez and his wife Samantha have established Maple Run Primary Care in Montpelier, looking to revive traditional family medicine practices. The new medical facility focuses on personalized patient care by limiting the number of patients each doctor can serve. It's part of a growing trend in Central Vermont to improve patient-provider relationships and prioritize individualized health care. New York State is offering free car seat inspections as part of Child Passenger Safety Week, which began today. Certified safety technicians will check car seats for proper installation, size, and expiration dates. If a seat is deemed unsafe, a free replacement will be provided. And state officials say up to 90% of car seats in New York are installed incorrectly. Last year, more than 300 unsafe seats were replaced during this initiative. And it's a big night in Burlington. The third annual Vermont Cheese Week celebration started at 5 o'clock and goes until 8 this evening. It features free cheese tastings from participating local businesses, showcasing 16 different varieties of Vermont cheeses. Live music and a wine garden also part of the festivities. And starting at 5:30 this afternoon and underway in Burlington is the two-day Oktoberfest Festival at 377 Pine Street. More than 25 breweries are offering a variety of beers. There's also food, live music, and competitive activities like stein holding and keg tosses. The festival runs until 10 tonight and continues tomorrow from 4:30 to 9 in the afternoon. The Barry City Council appointed Patrick Cushing as its new city manager after he resigned from his position in Killington. Cushing signed a one-year contract Wednesday after a series of meetings with the council. His hire comes after three out-of-state finalists withdrew from consideration, leaving Barry without a candidate. Mayor Tom Lauzon described Cushing as a strong candidate and indicated that the arrangement could evolve into a longer-term role. Cushing will commute from Killington. He expressed enthusiasm for the new position. He was previously town manager in Killington. He has experience as a deputy sheriff. His resignation from Killington was accepted by the select board. It follows a prolonged period of paid administrative leave due to internal disputes. And the Washington Central Unified Union School District is moving to appoint two retired superintendents, Joanne Canning and John Alberghini, to share interim responsibilities through next June. This follows an executive session of the school board, which addressed the need for leadership after the recent departure of Superintendent Stephen Dellinger Pate. Curriculum Director Jennifer Miller Arsenault and East Montpelier Elementary Principal Alicia Lyford have been sharing interim duties. The board plans to submit this proposal for state approval. Radio Vermont time is 5:42.
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0: Got some international news for you here. Today begins 3 days of voting in Russia as Russians have their first wartime parliamentary election. It features virtually no opposition and is all but certain to secure the Kremlin's political dominance. Authorities spread the election over the weekend, ending Sunday, in a bid to boost turnout among 111 million eligible voters. They're allowing electronic balloting. Turnout was about 30% as of late Friday, including online voting, according to the Central Election Commission. The Kremlin wants the parliamentary election, the first since the invasion of Ukraine in 2022, to underline public support for the war and give a veneer of legitimacy to its action. It has sought to avoid any political risks by stamping out even the slightest sign of dissent. The Kremlin said President Putin voted online Friday and released images of him in front of a computer screen. Cuba's power grid collapsed today, leaving millions of people across the island without electricity in a nationwide blackout. The Ministry of Energy and Mines announced the island-wide power outage on its official X account without giving a cause and said officials began activating service restoration protocols. Power grid collapses are rather common over the past 2 years. With an economic crisis gripping the island, the United States this year imposed an energy blockade aimed at forcing a change in Cuba's political system. In Brazil, The president, Luis Inácio Lula da Silva, unveiled a pilot plan to expand the federal government's role in fighting organized crime in Rio de Janeiro, spotlighting a big voter concern in the lead-up to October's presidential election. The plan expands existing joint operations among federal, state, and municipal authorities along Rio's key highways and in selected territories, with a focus on increased shared intelligence, coordinated policing, and inspections. Also this week, Lula da Silva announced a 15% increase in welfare benefits in another effort to expand appeal among his voting base. Radio Vermont time is 5:45. We'll take a look at your forecast after this.
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0: And right now, your forecast calls for partly cloudy skies tonight, a low near 41. Tomorrow, a sunny day with calm wind and a high near 66. Saturday night, clouding up with a chance of rain after midnight and toward daybreak, a low near 43. Sunday, a gray day with rain up to a half inch possible and a high near 63. Sunday night, mostly cloudy, a low near 45, and then most of next week looks pretty good. Partly sunny Monday and Tuesday with highs in the mid-60s, overnight lows around 40. And for Wednesday and Thursday, partly to mostly sunny, highs in the upper 60s and lows in the low to mid-40s. There is a chance of showers in the forecast for Thursday night. And Friday, partly sunny with a high back up around 70 degrees. 66 at the Knapp Airport in Montpelier. And 64 outside the Radio Vermont studios in Waterbury. 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
8: When Spirit Airlines failed, where did their passengers go? To other airlines? It might surprise you to learn that many opted to ride Amtrak or take the bus. But what about the airport in Fort Lauderdale, where Spirit Airlines was based? A number of airlines doubled down and raced to add flights out of that airport, making Fort Lauderdale a sort of super hub. JetBlue now flies 125 flights a day from Fort Lauderdale and just launched nonstop routes from there to Baltimore, Charlotte, Cleveland, Nashville, Detroit, Chicago, even Puerto Rico, along with six connecting routes to Indianapolis, San Diego, Columbus, Ohio, and internationally to Colombia and Venezuela. 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I'm Peter Greenberg, and this is today's Worldwide Travel Minute. 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
9: Jake Garcia captured his first career NASCAR Craftsman Truck Series victory Thursday night at Bristol Motor Speedway. The Thor Sport Racing driver led a total of 104 laps on his way to victory lane during his 94th series start. The 21-year-old Georgia native, who is not part of the chase, shared the experience.
14: Just surreal. You know, doing the burnout, doing the interview on front stretch, going to victory lane, all that stuff is just really cool and really cool to check all that off the bucket list. You know, it feels even better to be able to say you did it after all this time, not having got a win. You know, it wears on you a little bit. We've been really close a handful of times, but just haven't had things go our way, and tonight everything went well for us.
9: I'm Susie Armstrong. 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
0: Checking traffic at 5:50 on this Friday afternoon. Looks good out there. 89 from the northern border, smooth into Chittenden County. Don't see any major problems along the safety corridor and area. A little bit of traffic around a stretch of Shelburne Road, but that's far from unusual for a Friday afternoon. Through the safety corridor, things are going well. Again, I-89 southbound between Richmond and Waterbury has some slowed traffic, and it's also sticky on U.S. Route 2 from the Exit 11 area into Richmond Village. Through Montpelier, 89's moving along well, and all the way down through to White River Junction. Looks pretty smooth there. South of that, though, as you move east of Lebanon, or south of Lebanon, there's another crash there that is slowing up traffic. So that's in our listening area, and just past the Lebanon area, there's one more accident for southbound motorists that you may have to contend with over the next period of time. And let's see, looks pretty good. A little bit of traffic in the Barrie area, but nothing too unusual for this time as well. 244-1777 if you have some relevant travel information to pass along. We continue at 5:51. With a bit more U.S. news here on WDEV. And all right, let's start with news from Washington. President Donald Trump says he's barring CNN, MS Now, and Politico from the White House due to what he called unfavorable coverage and fake news, and threatened that more such media bans could be coming. Like many of Trump's other confrontations with news organizations, this one has potential First Amendment implications. The president posted on social media that effective immediately, I am banning CNN, MS Now, and Politico from the White House as a result of their constant reporting fake news. Minutes later, at the Oval Office, speaking at an event, Trump was asked to explain his statement, and he said, because they're fake news. You get so tired of reading and seeing fake news. When you look at CNN, it's just fake. That's why their ratings are no good. When you look at MS Now, it's fake news. And when you look at Politico, the stories they wrote are fake. So there's a lot of news, and there may be others to join them, and maybe they can get better. But our country has to have honest news. Early voting is underway in the midterm elections. In-person voting for this year's midterm elections began today. The final 6 weeks for Americans to decide who will represent them for Election Day's November 3rd. Friday was the start of early voting in Virginia, and voters in Minnesota and South Dakota can cast absentee ballots in person, typically at a local election office or voting center. More expansive early voting is scheduled to begin in some other states in the coming weeks. 75 absentee in-person ballots cast by voters in rural western Alaska communities arrived too late to be counted in last month's primary election. The Alaska Division of Elections blamed a mail delivery delay that affected voters in seven communities, combining for 62 of the ballots. A spokesperson did not provide more details on the nature of the delay. Absentee in-person ballots are sent to regional offices, in this case in Nome, for review. The division's announcement came after officials in the vote-by-mail states of Washington and Oregon said the number of ballots rejected for late postmarks was up sharply this year. The U.S. Postal Service last year finalized a rule saying that postmarks don't necessarily reflect the date that the agency first took possession of a piece of mail, but rather the day it was handled in an agency processing center. On Thursday, the Postmaster General, David Steiner, encouraged by-mail voters in this year's midterm elections to vote early. And in Florida, they are experiencing one of their worst surges in dengue fever in decades, and one person has now died. The Florida Department of Health says one person has died, about 130 locally acquired dengue cases reported so far in Hillsborough County, which typically sees only a handful. The death was described as an elderly Tampa woman who died September 4th. Dengue is caused by a virus spread by a type of warm weather mosquito. The current Florida outbreak is likely due to recent weather conditions that allowed the virus spreading mosquitoes to multiply, we're told. Coming up on 5:56. Local news will take us up to the top of the hour, and Red Sox baseball at 6:10. They've counted up the folks that went to the Champlain Valley Fair. 118,656 went to the fair or a concert at the fair this year. Had really good weather for most of it, and officials say that's more than last year. Last year, rain kept attendance lower, and there were more concertgoers last year than this year, largely because of Bret Michaels' last-minute concert cancellation for health reasons. Next year's fair starts August 27th and runs through September 5th. Apple season is underway across the region, and there are reports of a strong crop. Some southern areas are relying on diversification after some cold spring temperatures cut yields. State agriculture officials say, despite the strong start to the apple season statewide, a handful of farms in southern Vermont reported smaller yields, not like the widespread freeze in 2023 that wiped out crops across the region. A new online digital passport maps out apple farms throughout the state. And coming up in Killington this weekend, the Vermont Spartan Race, as thousands of people will climb up obstacles and ski slopes. The race has been held in Killington for more than a decade. The worldwide event lasts hours and spans kilometers of climbing and running. The race kicks off Saturday morning at the Beast of the East, which is Killington's nickname, and continues through Sunday. The Lamoille Community Food Share, a food pantry in Morristown, is seeking to raise $40,000 for a new vehicle. The organization currently uses a half-cab Chevy Colorado that has been rendered unusable due to rust damage. The vehicle is essential for collecting food from local grocery stores and farms. The fundraising campaign, launched last month, has already raised half of its goal. The News and Citizen reports the organization aims to purchase a larger cargo van before winter. And back to Killington, where preparations are underway for the Killington Cup. Killington Resort is hosting the Women's World Cup ski races again after last year they were kept from hosting because of a lift replacement process. This week, members of the International Ski and Snowboard Federation were on the Superstar Trail to check out the preparation. We are just over 10 weeks until the return of the World Cup, and tickets are on sale. Well, you don't need a ticket to be part of the Trading Post tomorrow morning. You just need to call in. Joel Nashman will be hosting the morning news service with the early Trading Post at 6:40. And then yours truly will be in to take your phone calls during the bonus Trading Post in the 8 o'clock hour. And, of course, it's music to go to the dump by at 9 o'clock, all part of the festivities. And if it's too early for you to call in and talk about your items, you can email information about your items for us to read on the Trading Post. You can email the details and some contact information to tradingpost@radiovermont.com. We have the latest in world and national news straight ahead. And then Red Sox baseball at 6:10 tonight. 63 degrees outside the Radio Vermont studios. I'm Lee Cattell. Thank you for joining me on the afternoon news service here on these locally owned and operated stations of Radio Vermont.
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16: News this hour from Town Hall. I'm Keith Peters in Washington. Russia has started 3 days of voting in a parliamentary election set to cement the Kremlin's power.
17: Russians have begun 3 days of voting in the country's first wartime parliamentary election, which features virtually no opposition and is all but certain to secure the Kremlin's political dominance. Authorities have spread the election over the weekend in a bid to boost turnout among the 111 million eligible voters and has even allowed electronic balloting. The Kremlin wants the parliamentary election, the first since the start of the Ukraine invasion, to underline public support for the war and give a veneer of legitimacy to its actions. It sought to avoid any political risks by stamping out even the slightest sign of dissent. I'm Charles de Ledesma.
16: Ousted board members of the U.S. Institute of Peace are asking a federal court to block the imminent carving of President Trump's name on the headquarters of the nonpartisan institution he sought to dismantle shortly after taking office.
18: Members of the board who were removed by the administration filed an emergency motion Thursday in Washington in a dispute that has echoes of President Trump's efforts to place his name on the Kennedy Center. The motion was filed as an emergency petition alleging that a contractor has already been selected to carve the president's name into the Constitution Avenue headquarters that the administration sought to shutter as part of the Elon Musk Doge effort to shrink the government. Bernie Bennett, Washington.
16: President Trump has announced that all 50 states will join a program to provide most favored nation pricing for some Medicaid drugs. The administration claims this plan, called the Medicaid Generous Model, will save billions on prescription drug costs. Mixed day on Wall Street with the Dow down by 95 points. The Nasdaq rose 104 with the S&P 500 advancing 12. More on these stories at townhall.com.
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16: The Trump administration says millions of dollars has been misspent by the leading homeless agency in Los Angeles. It's accused of waste, fraud, and abuse.
21: HUD Secretary Scott Turner accusing the L.A. Homeless Services Authority of fraud to the tune of $75 million. Turner says that incompetence alone does not account for what we are seeing. He says HUD and the Trump administration will not tolerate the theft and abuse of taxpayer dollars in our country. Turner says his agency in Washington, D.C. is going to put an end to the California corruption. He notes that while homeless funding has tripled in the past 10 years, the homeless population in L.A. has doubled. He says those days of blank checks are indeed over. Laura Winters reporting.
16: The Trump administration has also started building the border wall in the Big Bend region of West Texas. News and analysis at townhall.com. From Washington, I'm Keith Peters. A truck driver has gone viral for building a giant model of New York City, and you can see it. We hear more on the story from correspondent Julie Walker reporting.
1: Truck driver Joe Mackin built a massive model of New York City out of balsa wood, cardboard, foam, and glue. 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
16: 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From Washington, I'm Keith Peters.
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0: And the Rams reloaded, on. 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
0: New York versus L.A., game on. 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
4: We do something at ESPN called the Future Power Rankings, where I don't have anything to do with it. Bobby only has part to do with it, so don't blame Bobby, okay? Bontemps has been ejected from this. It used to be Bontemps. He's ejected.
5: And Pelton.
4: Oh, that's right. Sweet, but we have new eyes. We have new analysts this year.
5: Yeah, can I read the crew?
4: Please.
5: Ben Golliver, Zach Cram, and Dean Oliver. It rhymes.
4: Right. And Bobby Marks.
5: And well, with the mainstay.
4: Right. So, and there are, just as a reminder, a couple of things about this, because some people are going to have their backup. They always do on this. Some of this stuff ends up looking really good. Some of it doesn't. But it's a look at the next 3 years. It's ranking teams based on how we think they're going to perform under the next 3 years. And it's not just Ben and Zach and Bobby and Dean getting together and like agreeing, oh, such and such team is 30th. They rank these teams through five categories. I hate going through all this, but there's five categories, Bobby, and those five categories are
6: players, which actually ranks the highest. As you know, what we do is we go 0 to 100. So certainly you get 100 if you're the high, if you can get 100, but players have, it's basically worth 60% of it. So if you got a pretty good roster intact for the next 3 years, you're going to score pretty well. Players, market, draft, finances, and then management, which consists of the ownership group, coaching, front office, all intact. Those are the non-players are roughly 10% worth the score. And the four of us come up with, we individually rank, and then they put it into the pot, and then it spits out the kind of where these teams fall. As you guys know, I love lists. I love rankings.
4: I'd rather
6: sit in a sandbox and play with my toys by myself. But for this, I am a team player. And as you will talk about, the top two, I think we're unanimous. You know, you can debate who is who, but then there's some decisions. There were discussions to be had.
4: All right, let's just start there because it's not controversial. Number one, Oklahoma City Thunder, who I believe were number one last year as well. And they ranked number one in players, number one in management, and number four in draft because they've got all those draft picks from the other teams coming up. So that's not really that controversial. You know, they have shed some players this offseason, Aaron Wiggins, so that they can create room.
5: Isaiah Joe.
4: So that they can create room to pay guys like Cason Wallace.

0: Castle. It's interesting, Bobby. They're a little bit, they rank 20, you know, the Thunder ranked 29th in money, and the reason you say is not because they're broke, but because they've got so much money committed to those top three. San Antonio, this is where their quote unquote weakest is money as well, even though they haven't spent a lot yet. They have two guys on maxes already, which are Victor Wembanyama, although he took less, he's taking less than he could have, and De'Aaron Fox, and then they obviously have to pay Castle and others coming forward. So, but I don't think that's too controversial. Where I think we will get into discussions is number three, McMahon.
1: This one is, you know, they have the Boston Celtics as third, fresh off of a widely panned trade where they gave up an all-NBA player in his prime in Jaylen Brown. And management, number two, which, listen, Brad Stevens is, you know, you hear Brad Stevens, Sam Presti. Those are, I would say, the consensus is those are the top two lead basketball executives in the NBA. Despite the fact that, again, Brad Stevens got ripped by a lot of people for the Jaylen Brown trade that they executed. They're also very high on players five, which I find that to be interesting, and market six. And then they are upper middle of the pack in money at 12 and right in the middle of the pack in the draft at 15. Players five, that is an interesting one. That we're looking at this right now as the fifth best roster in the NBA. I think that's subject for debate right there.
2: Oh, I agree. I mean, listen, I when I went back and looked at my when I voted, I think I had them ninth or 10th in players, and I look back on where we had them. We a year ago we had them, I think 13th overall, I want to say, and that was after trading Porzingis and Holiday, and Tatum was out for the year, certainly with the Achilles. This year they traded a top 10, top 15 player. We replaced him with a player in Paul George, who, let's face it, hasn't been able. You traded a max for a max, and who hasn't been able to stay on the court. You did get better with your draft picks and everything like that, but and you had a, let's face it, like Tatum's a, you know, a wild card going through a full year now with the Achilles. Derek White did not play well shooting the ball in the playoffs here. He's a year older here. So yeah, I think there's an honest conversation as far as for the future, is that the third best team?
0: Yeah, I mean, okay, so I think management, does that include coaching?
2: Yes.
0: Okay.
1: Okay.
0: So this is one of the things I will say. I believe the Celtics will have a good year this year. We're gonna have to, I think we're gonna have to retrofit what we think is a good year, because I think there's going to be fewer wins for teams across the board. So Celtics might win fewer games than they did last year, but still have a very good year. I just think Joe Mazzulla is going to be obsessed, and the team is going to be obsessed with proving everybody wrong. And I think they're going to have a very good regular season. Now, whether or not they are going to be better as a playoff team, having lost Jaylen Brown and swapping him out for Paul George, that I think is a different conversation. But I would not be surprised if the Celtics end up with a top five or six record this season. So I'm actually, you know, look, and I, that's depending on health for Jason Tatum and, you know, reasonable health for Paul George. How am I going to know how many games Paul George is going to play? I mean, I don't know. But, you know, I think this is too high. I think we all can agree this is too high. But it may not be ridiculous, you know, because you're basically saying the coach and the organization has a track record of getting it right, and you're betting on them getting it right.
1: Yeah, they're a regular season wins machine. The system, you know, there still is a lot of talent there. I would just say the talent has been significantly diminished over the last, what are we talking about now, three transaction cycles. And Bobby, you mentioned this as far as the big question about this roster over this 3 year window that you're looking at, and that's okay. You traded Jaylen Brown for a placeholder,

0: and picks. Paul George, in terms of their roster build, is a placeholder. You're not trading him this year because it's still a god-awful contract. I mean, it's one of the worst contracts in the league until next summer when it is a 50-whatever million dollar expiring deal, and then you can use it as a chip in trade talks just to make money work. So what are they able to do with Paul George plus picks a year from now or a year and a half from now as you get into that next trade deadline?
1: It's kind of hard to rank them third based on that.
0: I agree. I think they're way overrated.
1: Bobby, Peyton Pritchard is eligible for a contract extension starting in 2 weeks.
2: October 1st, what, 3 for 67, 68, somewhere around there?
1: That's the most he can sign for, 3 and 67. He has 2 years at $8 million a year left, which is awesome value.
0: If I'm advising Peyton Pritchard, I'm not signing that extension. I'm waiting.
1: Maybe he will.
2: I gotta do jumping jacks here because the lights went out.
1: Oh,
2: there we go. Tim and I had that this morning on when we were doing Get Up. The lights just went out in
1: here.
2: Are
1: you serious?
2: It's like century related or something. I don't know.
0: Go sit on the toilet. They got all kinds of lights.
1: Maybe that'll be a next pod. Okay, so fourth is the Houston Rockets.
2: I still think that's high too.
0: This is interesting because they don't rank top five in any category. They've got them six in draft, which they have done an outstanding job of collecting draft assets when they started off at a deficit because of the Russ CP3 deal. Eighth market, ninth players, and then 13th in both management and money. But yeah, for a team that has yet to be out of the first round and you know, since the rebuild, that is relying so heavily on Kevin Durant, as he, I believe, what is he, 38 now or turns 38? You know, it's pretty rich. The Knicks went from third last year to fourth this year and won a championship in between.
1: Third to fifth.
0: Yeah. With a championship in between. Boy, that championship was a step back from the Knicks.
1: Listen, this is an incredible compliment to Mitchell Robinson because clearly losing him. I will say this. I was just talking with an executive the other day. Mitchell Robinson is going to be a very interesting season because the Celtics really think Mitchell Robinson is a valuable player and really prioritize getting him in the offseason and prioritize getting him off the court when they played in the playoffs 2 years ago. And they obviously love what the analytics say about Mitchell Robinson. And they didn't love what the analytics said about Jaylen Brown. Not to say one is better than the other, just to be clear. But it sort of puts what they value, sort of really puts what they value out there. And look, their track record has been really good. So we'll see. All right, the Knicks at five. Now, players rank third, management ranks fourth, market ranks second. Obviously, all great. They don't have much draft capital at all because they're still paying off, you know, how they got Karl Towns and Mikal Bridges. The money is 27, Bobby. And so this is really the Karl Anthony Towns thing is interesting. So Karl Towns has been eligible to sign an extension for 2.5 months. There has been nothing really said out there a lot. Karl has given a couple of interviews this offseason. He has not said anything about it. This will obviously come up at Media Day in a week and a half here. He can be a free agent after this season. Maybe the Knicks don't believe he'll become a free agent. Maybe they don't believe he'll opt out of what's the option here, Bobby?
2: 61.
1: Yeah. Maybe the Knicks don't feel that pressure because maybe they don't think they'll do it or he'll opt out of that, but he can be a free agent. And like, let's be honest, if Karl Towns was an unrestricted free agent, he would have offers like that. He can't be he's not going to be your number one, but this, and by the way, he just had an awesome performance in the playoffs.
0: He's proven that he can be a major piece of a championship team. Like, say whatever you want. He's proven that.
3: 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Loud when it matters. Toro Box Cup packs light, hits heavy.
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1: I want to correct myself, by the way. I said that the Warriors slept the farthest. I was incorrect. The Clippers went from 5 to 29.
2: Oh, no. Yeah. That's a swan dive.
1: Oh, my God. That's tough. All right. Well, Bobby, thank you. It's over now. No more talk of the future power rankings for 300 and
2: till next year.
0: Until next year.
1: All right. Thank you so much to all of our producers, Tucker, Mark, Jackson. Jackson's working double duty right now, planning this. Thank you so much to Bobby for all your work and grinding your teeth through this. Thank you to McMahon. Thank you for listening and watching us and your support of the Hoop Collective that is going to allow us to try this foray into Australasia. And we'll have more information on that on the Hoop Collective Global Tour, World Tour 26. We will talk to you next week.
0: Adios, amigos.
22: Pardon the interruption, but I'm Mike Lobontone. It's National Red Velvet Cake Day.
23: I'm Tony Kornheiser. Red Velvet? That's what the ladies called me in college.
22: Oh, okay.
23: Red Velvet, yeah.
22: Yeah. Yeah. Yeah, we're going back to the red afro. I got pictures.
23: Have you ever had red velvet cake?
22: Yeah, I don't love it.
23: You
22: gotta like it.
23: I don't love it. I didn't say I didn't like it. I said I didn't love it. Welcome to PTI, boys and girls. In today's episode, LSU travels to Ole Miss. The White Sox and Astros jump back into first place. And Steve Young joins us for 5 good minutes. But we begin today with Wilbon getting it right on the Bills and the Lions. He said the Lions had no chance, and indeed they quickly fell behind 21-0. They made it a game from there, but they never threatened to win. Ultimately, the Lions lost 41-31, and Josh Allen had another great game for the Bills. Wilbon, where does this result leave each team in your mind?
4: Tony, I'll deal with the Bills briefly. The Bills have the best player in the league. And Patrick Mahomes may get back there. He ain't that now. Josh Allen's that now. He's the best player in the league. Not the quarterback, you break it down however you want. Josh Allen is the best player. And the Bills have him, and the Bills are one of the top teams, if not one, in the Wilbon Power Rankings week one.
23: The WPI.
4: Week two. Now, let's go to Detroit, because I care more about the Lions. I followed the Lions my whole life. Not much to follow.
23: You care more about them because they're in the division
4: with
23: the Bears.
4: They're my division. They're my division.
23: Right.
4: Tony, they put up a fight last night. I know you were. You knocked off after 21-0.
23: Yeah, I thought the game
4: was over. I stayed with it because I thought the Lions had some heart. I thought they were smart. They crawled back in that game, and they did something I didn't think they could do. Now.
23: Is there a butt coming here?
4: Yeah. The Lions are done. As we knew the Lions in 2023 and 2024, when they were what I thought was the best team mm-hmm. in the league, and I thought they were going to win at least one Super Bowl, they lost to the 49ers out there. They got wildly upset by the Commanders in a playoff game. And, Tony, it's just done. The window doesn't stay open forever. You have brain drain from coaches leaving
23: That's right.
4: both coordinators.
23: Yes, yes.
4: You have a player like Khalif Raymond, who doesn't jump to the mind of people outside that division, except Caleb Williams completed 8 passes to him last Sunday for the Bears, for the rival. And so Detroit has all these guys who are gone, and they got injuries. Tony, it doesn't last forever. I think their window's closed. I'm not gloating about it. I feel bad about it because I like when Detroit is viable in things as a city and a franchise. But I'm looking at them last night thinking they threw everything they had out there, and they're not close.
23: Okay. I gave you credit for saying that the Lions
4: Maybe
23: were not going to win
4: much.
23: That game.
4: Maybe a little too much.
23: I would like you to give me credit for saying I would bet on the over. The over was 54.5. And it ended up 72. How's that taste?
4: Crash right through that.
23: Josh Allen had that thing that he do. You know?
4: Yes,
23: what he did again, he had 2 rushing touchdowns and 3 passing touchdowns. This is the 10th time in his career that he's had at least 2 rushing and at least 2 passing. And the reason that's important, and it is, has historic significance, the reason it's important is because the guy next on the list is our guest today.
4: That's right.
23: And
4: Steve.
23: He's got 4.
4: Only Steve.
23: And he's got only 4. Okay. This is, to me, amazing.
4: Best player in the league?
23: Well,
4: come on now.
23: Yeah, right now, but I mean, that changes every week. Okay. But here's the thing. He's 17 rushing touchdowns behind Barry Sanders. If he passes him, he goes into the top 10 all-time in rushing touchdowns. He's a quarterback.
4: Yeah.
23: Where does it leave the teams? I'll take 20 more seconds. It leaves the Bills where they've been for 5, 6, or 7 years. They're contenders.
4: Top the AFC.
23: They're contenders.
4: Right
23: they're not
4: up
23: a top.
4: There. Well, when I say
23: they're
4: top,
23: right there, Kansas
4: right there.
23: City, Baltimore, Cincinnati, yeah. Denver, New England, whoever.
4: Cincinnati.
23: You know, they have to
4: Make
23: do
4: the
23: that.
4: Playoffs.
23: They also allowed 62 points in their first 2 games. That's too many. Where does it leave Detroit? Where we saw them at the end of last year, a fringe team, may or may not make the playoffs. And if you think 62 points is a lot, how about 71 points in 2 games? How about giving up 63 first downs in 2 games.
4: Tony, it's not a good thing for them, and I don't know how they recover with the injuries they've got and some of the challenges. If they get an easy schedule the next few weeks, let's turn once more to Lane Kiffin's return to Ole Miss. As everyone knows, Kiffin last year abandoned Ole Miss before the playoff to take the head job at rival LSU. He now returns to face Mississippi, alongside several coaches and players he recruited to join him off last year's Rebel squad. So, what's the best story here, Tom? Kiffin winning or Kiffin losing?
23: Well, I know that you're going to say Kiffin losing because you hate Kiffin. It's okay.
4: I like to bash him.
23: You're just waiting for me to be done so you can kill Lane Kiffin. But I think for the rest of us, the Lane Kiffin saga is about being the villain of the piece all the time. It's about manipulating the injury reports. It's about getting under everybody's skin, particularly yours. But if he loses this soon in the season, that's over. We're not going to have him to kick around for the next 3 or 4 weeks.
4: There's some more
23: games. No, no, no. I'm saying, but if you're 1-1,
4: to be the big
23: villain, you got to be winning. That's how it was in wrestling. You got to be winning, okay? Because if you're not, you're going to be compared to Brian Kelly, who left a good job to win the national championship.
4: Not big enough to be a villain.
23: So let me be clear here. I am not sitting here and saying to you that I want Lane Kiffin to win.
4: Right.
23: I am sitting here saying to you, we need Lane Kiffin to win. We need him on that wall. And I can't wait if he wins for the first comment he makes afterwards when he says, how's that lawsuit working out against my players?
22: That's if he's not being fired from some tarmac somewhere. Because Lane Kiffin's got a history,
23: okay,
22: which really helps me go after him with a hammer.
23: I know.
22: Can I go back to the Raiders? Would that interest you? Al Davis, who I know you love.
23: Love him.
22: We spent years talking to Al Davis, having relationships with Al, even as crazy as he got at times. Al Davis, when firing him, called him, quote, a flat-out liar. Mm-hmm. Get out.
23: No, that's a long time ago.
22: Lane Kiffin goes here. He goes there. He winds up with Alabama. Nick Saban, as he's approaching something called the national championship game, says to his offensive coordinator, Lane Kiffin, get out.
23: That's right.
22: Get out. Mm-hmm. We don't want you here. And USC, by the way, somewhere in there, I lose track of the chronology.
23: Fired him.
22: On a tarmac.
23: Yeah.
22: Outside in the beautiful sunshine in Southern California.
23: Right.
22: You're going to take a private jet somewhere.
23: Are you?
22: Get the hell out.
23: Are you saying he has a bad history?
22: I'm saying that you don't need him. And he's not even a great heel. You know why? Because, Tony, he wears nice stuff. He's very fashionable, very stylish.
23: He plays the villain better than anybody.
22: Because there's no real good
23: villains
22: right now in college football.
23: Here's why you don't want to get rid of him this quickly.
22: Why
23: have him lose. Because you can lose once or twice and still be relevant. Not three times anymore. Just once or twice.
22: We can lose this week.
23: Because
22: I want Ole Miss to win this game.
23: Texas A&M, the number 9 team, next week. Later in the year, he hosts Alabama and Texas.
22: If I had an
23: Ole
22: Miss jersey on today, I'd be wearing it. I would
23: get you
22: anything.
23: One. We can get you one. It'll say Hottie Toddy on the back. Okay. Let's move to baseball. And like we did yesterday, we have a playoff race update. Here's what happened with contenders last night. The White Sox beat the Tigers 3-1 to pull back into a statistical tie with Cleveland at the top of the AL Central. But because the White Sox own the head-to-head tiebreaker, they're number one right now. The Astros got Yordan Alvarez's 40th home run. They beat the Royals 6-2, which in combination with the Red Sox beating Texas put Houston back in first place in the AL West. And your San Diego Padres, who you love so much, won again 9-2 over Colorado to move 4 full games ahead of Arizona for the final NL wildcard spot. So, Wilbon, who had the biggest win yesterday?
22: The Padres, the Astros, and Texas. They've all been in the big action. Two of those teams have won a World Series. So they've been in the big action in the last few years. We've chronicled them. They've had their October moments. They've done all that. They've had great pennant race success. Fine. The answer is the White Sox. The White Sox have been a mutt for several years now. They lost 100 games back-to-back. If they can go from last to first in a city that doesn't, I'm going to be careful here and just say the Cubs are 70% the team of Chicago in baseball, 70%. It could be 65, it could be 80, I don't know. If the White Sox can do this, they have these renderings right now of a new baseball stadium for the White Sox looking north into the skyline. It's the most beautiful thing I have ever seen. If they can get that thing built in Chicago, Justin Ishbia.
23: Not in Indiana, where the
22: Bears are
23: moving.
22: Not in Indiana, where you can still look north to the skyline, but not as close. It's the White Sox, man.
23: Okay.
22: And they do have the tiebreaker with Cleveland. And if they can get in with the wild card, too, they need to win the division, keep this thing going.
23: Yeah, okay. So, and I appreciate that. And I think there's nobody in America outside of Cleveland and Akron who's not rooting for the White Sox. The White Sox 2 years ago lost the most games in history of baseball, 121.
22: Yes.
23: So it is a rags to riches story. And I give you all of that. I think I'm going to go the other way. I think because to me, the AL West is a one-bid league.
22: Yeah.
23: So to me, getting,
22: take everything.
23: Yeah, getting back to the top of that is a real big deal. So I'm going to say Houston. And getting Alvarez, who had gone 35 games with only 3 home runs, to get him against the Royals to have 2 home runs in that series and go 4-for-10 in that series, he's the kind of bat in the American League, which ain't great.
22: Make a difference.
23: Yes, he can make a difference.
22: And
23: can I go back to one other thing?
22: Yeah.
23: You've been slurping San Diego for all year. Why are you doing that?
22: What?
23: I thought you were tight with the Dodgers ownership.
22: I am. I just
23: you're not.
22: No, I am. You know that.
23: No, you're not.
22: A guy named Irvin Johnson.
23: But you,
22: huh?
23: So why are you slurping San Diego all the time? What happened to San Diego?
22: I just want to see San Diego and the Dodgers play each other.
23: But
22: it's fierce.
23: You always
22: know that.
23: Say
22: you know
23: that they can beat the Dodgers.
22: Mark
23: it
22: Walter
23: sounds like you want them to beat
22: Mark
23: the
22: and
23: Dodgers.
22: Irvin,
23: do you want them to beat the Dodgers?
22: I root for it.
23: No.
22: Let's but I want to, you don't want to see the Padres and the Dodgers? Tell David Israel that later tonight.
23: I don't have to because he's texting me right now. Let's take a break. When we return, Joe Burrow is suffering from back tightness. How limiting is that for a quarterback? We're going to ask Steve Young.
22: We're also going to ask him about the difference between a good running back and a great one.
23: I just wondered when you turned on the Dodgers.
5: I didn't turn on them.
23: Sounds like you
5: did. If I say Arizona, they beat the Dodgers. No, you don't say that.
23: You are so enthusiastic about San Diego.
5: I want to see that series. You should want to see it, too.
23: Well, I would if it didn't start at 10 o'clock.
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4: We've got NFL questions for our great friend, the man who's always credited me for setting the example for his footwork, Hall of Famer Steve Young. Let's talk about Joe Burrow, who I think is a great quarterback. He's dealing with back tightness, but he says it's ridiculous to think it would keep him out of the game with the Texans. As a quarterback, how limiting does back tightness sound to you?
5: Tony, it must be September because you're listing back tightness. I mean, back tightness, like, if it's Thanksgiving, back tightness is actually a positive. It's like, that's all it is. You're fine. Like, if I hear the words sprain, tear, rupture, pulled, micro tear, partial tear, distension, you know, then I might pay attention. But back tightness on Thursday or Friday, there's multiple ways to handle that. I think it's ridiculous I'm going to miss the game with back tightness. I agree.
6: Yeah. Love that.
4: Yes.
6: Old-fashioned football toughness. We love that. Steve, for years, of course, even smart people in the NFL, coaches included, gave the back of their hands to the entire position of running back in the modern game. But Pat Mahomes says Kenneth Walker is the difference for him. You played with a newly minted Hall of Fame running back. How big a difference? What's the impact when you have a great running back?
5: Well, it's changed over the years. You know, Earl Campbell used to come out of the I formation, just run people over. And he's like, that's a great back. That's not the case anymore. You have to do so much more. You know, that's why Roger Craig started this, and then Marshall Faulk, and then now Christian McCaffrey, all Hall of Fame players that redefined the position. So a great back today is somebody that can line up in the eye, run downhill on third and two and get three. It has to happen. But now can line up in the slot, come in motion and take the jet sweep. It can come line up in motion and catch a pass on third and two for three. It's someone who can explode from the other side of the field for a touchdown. And the red zone can do all kinds of stuff. And that's why I think Christian McCaffrey is the epitome of today's back. Now, Kenneth is interesting because he's so much bigger than all these more diverse backs like Marshall we talked about and Roger. We're talking about a guy that can run you over, but he has the speed and has the agility, and that's what's so mad. I guarantee you Andy Reid right now, this second, is in his office writing up some weird, cool crap for Kenneth Walker to do from a lot of different spots on the field, and that's what Patrick's talking about. That relieves Patrick from having to kind of carry the load. Someone else comes out of the locker room offensively who people go, uh-oh, we're in trouble. Then Patrick Mahomes gets even better.
6: We'll move from one potent offense to another one, closer to home to me. You scored 50 a few times. So if you're Caleb Williams this week, how are you handling the aftermath of scoring 59?
5: Well, first of all, it's in Chicago, so the second that game ended, they go, well, did we shut them out? You know, because that's all that matters. Right?
6: You're right. You're right about that.
5: We gave up 37? Wow, that's not a game. You know, so we get Chicago, but hey, let's be honest. This is exciting, and if I'm Caleb, I am going to go retrench into what is the most important thing, and I've talked about it 1,000 times. You have to become a sophisticated passer from the pocket. call the play, run the play, get the yards, put series together where you're 8 for 8 for 60 yards. You did all the things that just, it's boring stuff in many ways. And that's, if he can master that, then all the other cool stuff that he does out of the pocket, explosive stuff that he can do, that makes it even more important and more dangerous. So to me, 59, great. Let's go 459 from the pocket. Then call me.
7: You understand that Wilbon is panicked.
6: Yes.
7: They scored 59. He's panicked. They won't score the rest of the year.
6: He played against the Bears 30 times in his life. He knows where I'm coming
5: panicked.
6: From.
5: All right, because he has legitimate, authentic, certified hope.
7: Yeah.
5: And that's what's got him panicked.
7: We'll get you out of here on this one. Drake May had 3 fourth-quarter picks against the Seahawks. And he said he lost patience and then consequently he forced throws. How does a quarterback develop more patience? And can you actually do it in a week to 10 days?
5: That's a code word. When you say patience, it's code for I panicked.
7: Right.
5: You just don't want to say that, right? Because then that would be, I saw ghosts. A quarterback once said that. It cost him for a long time. You can't say that. But that's the truth, is that he panicked. Under the gun in the fourth quarter, he did things that were unnatural to even anyone who would, to himself. He watched that film and he goes, I did what? There's no way that you did. Here's the film. It's out of body experience. And so what you need, obviously, is continue to prepare, have reflexive data recall, which I'm sure he's getting good at, and more opportunities in the fourth quarter when chaos is around, and watch your heartbeat start to slow. And then you can be more of who you are and who you're prepared to be as a quarterback instead of this fraud that shows up panicked and does crazy stuff. And all you can do is have more opportunities. There are people, though. There are quarterbacks that never actually get there. I know Drake will get there, but it is, you can't be somebody that constantly, when the pressure is the most in the fourth quarter, all of a sudden that's when you make all your mistakes, because that means that you're not handling the moment, and that's what you got to be able to do.
7: It is our greatest pleasure to have
6: always,
7: you.
6: Always.
7: Our greatest pleasure. Thank you, Steve.
6: Thank you. Appreciate you, Steve.
7: Let's take one last break. Still to come, Junior Caminero delivers a highlight that does not involve a lengthy home run trot. Really?
6: And the Vikings name their starting quarterback against my Bears. Do I want the recently concussed quarterback? Do I want the quarterback who's led a Super Bowl team for a while and then got thrown out? Or do I want J.J. McCarthy? Oh, wait, I want him.
7: I want him. You.
6: I want J.J. McCarthy.
7: J.J. McCarthy.
6: That's right.
8: 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This is intelligence. 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
7: Happy time, people. Happy 71st birthday, Billy Sims. Sims won the Heisman Trophy at Oklahoma in 1978 when he rushed for 1,762 yards in 11 games and scored 20 rushing touchdowns to lead all 1A football players. Sims was drafted number one overall by the Detroit Lions in 1980 and was Rookie of the Year for gaining 1,303 yards and rushing for 13 touchdowns, which led the NFL. The next season, Sims rushed for a career high of 1,437 yards. Sims played only 5 NFL seasons due to injury, went to 3 Pro Bowls. He might have been the Lions' best rusher of all time had Barry Sanders not come along. Both Sims and Sanders suffered from playing for bad Lions teams. Sims went to 2 playoff games, lost both. Sanders was 1-5 in the playoffs.
6: As a follower of a division rival, I was completely terrified by Billy Sims.
7: Great player.
6: And what he could do with the football. And Tony, if he stays healthy, Barry Sanders is never a Lion. Yeah. He's going to be drafted by somebody else because Billy Sims would have been in there for a while.
7: Oh, no.
6: So great.
7: Great player. Great player. Happy anniversary, Tim Raines. On this day 42 years ago, while playing for the Montreal Expos, Raines became the first player with 4 consecutive seasons of 70 or more stolen bases. Ty Cobb had been the first player in the modern era. You hear me say modern era with Ty Cobb? With 3 straight seasons of 70 or more. Raines ended up with 6 straight seasons of 70 or more. Ricky Henderson had 7 seasons of 70 or more, but not consecutively. Stolen bases have come back into play with larger bases and a limit to how many times a pitcher can throw over. But the current leader in steals, Nassim Nunez of the Nationals, he's only got 46 steals. Last player to steal 70 or more, Ronald Acuna in 2023, but before that, Jacoby Ellsbury in 2009.
6: Without research, wouldn't you have guessed this would have been Maury Wills? Without research,
7: yes.
6: Somebody just says to you, Tony, 70 stolen bases, X numbers straight
7: years. Or Ricky.
6: I would have gone Ricky. There must have been an injury in there somewhere where Ricky couldn't get to it.
7: Yeah, no, I would have.
6: But those guys, Rock Reigns had some productive late seasons.
7: Absolutely. Happy trails to Junior Caranero's thirst. In the top of the 6th of yesterday's win over the Athletics, the Rays' third baseman gave chase to a foul ball by the A's bullpen. And while Caminero couldn't make the play, he did accept a cup of water from Athletics reliever Luis Medina. He drank it and then tossed the cup at their feet before heading back to his position. After the game, Caminero explained his beverage break by saying, quote, "Hydration, it's a long walk," unquote.
6: Baseball has its characters, but it's not. There's no honorary dude. You think Ted Williams would have drank that?
7: No.
6: No, there's no chance.
7: No.
6: He might have thrown it back at every chance.
7: Yes. But doesn't Junior Caminero seem attractive to you?
6: Yes, he does.
7: And even though I'm not a big fan of that flip.
6: 45 seconds around the bases?
7: But when he does it.
6: It's some style.
7: Okay. For me, he becomes a Lane Kiffin-like villain.
6: God,
7: but I like it.
6: Please.
7: No, I like
6: it. He's likable. Don't say
7: I'm
6: that.
7: I'm saying
6: it. Because you're going to get Lane. Fired on the tarmac and be called a flat-out liar?
7: Perhaps not.
6: Probably not.
7: All right, let's go to the big finish.
6: Let's do it.
7: Kyler Murray, your boy,
6: yeah.
7: Out against your Bears. So Carson Wentz will start. Your reaction?
6: I'm still a little worried. Carson Wentz can win a game for them, for Minnesota. Can win a game. Quarterback Cooper Rush is now expected to start again for the Falcons this week. You okay with that?
7: Right, let's look at the Falcons for a second. Penix is not well.
6: He's not ready.
7: Tua is not well.
6: He's worse than not
7: they
6: well.
7: They let Cousins walk. I mean, how did they prepare their quarterback room?
6: Maybe they wanted
7: what
6: to
7: did they
6: finish atop the lottery.
7: What did they do? No, this isn't the Wizards.
6: Oh, wait.
7: Keontae George and the Jazz agreed on a five-year, $157.5 million extension. Wow, does that make sense
6: I
7: to
6: know
7: you?
6: That's eye-popping to you. Just listen to me. The Utah Jazz are building something. Danny Ainge knows what he's doing. They could be the team to challenge OKC and San Antonio in a couple of years. Not right away. Alejandro Tosti's caddy walked off after his eighth hole at the Biltmore yesterday. Your thoughts?
7: There's only two possibilities.
6: What?
7: One is that the player hates him Ooh. And made him crazy. Or Ooh. Two is that he hates the player. And he just
6: Either
7: won.
6: Way, not good.
7: No, that's not a good relationship.
6: Separation homes.
7: College football tonight, number 22 Houston at number 13 Texas Tech. Who you got?
6: I've got some breaking news. Patrick Mahomes has one more game of eligibility.
7: Is that right?
6: For Texas Tech.
7: So you think you should
6: I'm just saying.
7: We're out of time. We'll try and do better the next time.
6: Great with that
7: I'm
6: be?
7: Tony Kornheiser.
6: I'm Mike Wilbon. Have a great weekend, knuckleheads. And now.
7: He hates him.
6: Hate him.
7: Seriously,
6: hates
7: him.
6: No, I don't.
7: Yes, he does.
4: BTR.

0: What's good, friends? Welcome into Fantasy Focus Football alongside Field Yates and Mike Clay. Sorry about that, Michael. I yelled really loud in your ear.
1: Every time.
0: My name is Daniel
1: Dopp. I'll never learn. I always turn it up so it's so quiet before the show, and I have to turn the volume up, and then the show starts, and you start screaming in my ear.
0: I'm sorry.
1: Every time.
0: Well, because I talk to you in a normal voice, but then we do the open of the show. I'm excited. I apologize.
2: You're in a good mood this morning.
0: Surprisingly in a good mood on a Thursday. How are you guys doing today?
2: We're great.
0: On a Friday.
2: It's Friday. We were just looking at the weather. It is beautiful here in Connecticut.
0: Yes.
2: And we're about to have like 8 straight days of rain. So shout out Mother Nature for absolutely nothing. And we got a fantasy bonanza last night.
0: Yes, sorry for your line. Did. No, it was a tough one, unfortunately. We're going to dive into our week 2 storylines part 2. And a quick shout out to our friends over at Trophy Smack at trophysmack.com. 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
2: Pretty much everybody that has Josh Allen should just start buying the
0: belt. Yes. Yeah, if you have Josh Allen, it feels like you are set up. He has the Detroit Lions number over 40 fantasy points in back-to-back games against this squad. Honestly, everything that you basically asked for, with the exception of, and I want to say this, DJ Moore doesn't count because he got hurt. So he doesn't count as a disappointment.
2: Yeah.
0: Jameson Williams was the only disappointment. Everyone else that you asked for fantasy points from field, it all came true.
2: It was amazing. So we can just do the very quick stuff that was like obvious and great. Josh Allen,
0: so
2: ridiculous. Even when we told you like, hey, we're very comfortable with the value of quarterback later in drafts. We kept saying, if you take Josh Allen in the second round, I'm not going to be mad at you, right? Because he's going to finish as quarterback one after 2 weeks. That seems like it is borderline a guarantee. We've got the incorrect box score out there if you're watching on TV right now. But Josh Allen over 40 fantasy points. James Cook handles 100% of the Bills' carries. He finds the end zone over 100 yards. Dalton Kincaid, I want to get back to in a moment because to me, he's the story.
0: That's the big story here.
2: Amon Ross St. Brown has 2 catches in the first half.
0: Yeah.
2: He finishes with 36 fantasy points because he had 2 catches for touchdowns in the second half. Mm-hmm. He was ridiculous.
0: Lions garbage time all the way until the end for Amon Ross.
2: Jared Goff goes for 325 plus and 4 touchdowns.
0: Yes.
2: We mentioned him as a streaming start this week. Everybody but J-Mo was good. Let's talk about J-Mo and Dalton Kincaid. Let's get the fun part out of the way because I said this to you guys in text last night. Like, I'm not certain that Dalton Kincaid isn't just like the best early season storyline, mm-hmm. but maybe the breakout player of fantasy football for this year. That sounds ridiculous to say after 17 total games and just 2 weeks for the Buffalo Bills of the season. But unlike wide receiver, maybe even quarterback to a degree, running back and tight end, we don't have enough good players that when somebody seems to emerge as a guy that you can start as not just like a weekly starter, but a weekly difference maker is incredibly valuable.
0: Yeah.
2: It was never a talent question with Dalton Kincaid. He went in the first round. The guy was a big investment by the Bills. They've told us year after year after year he's primed for a big role. It's been about health and perhaps utilization in prior years, ironically with the same play caller that he has now in Joe Brady. But through 2 weeks, he looks clearly like the Bills' best pass catcher. And if Josh Allen is going to go full nuclear like he did for the second straight week last night, could Dalton Kincaid quickly creep up into the tier that we were talking about, Colston Loveland and Tyler Warren occupying going into this?
1: He's already there. I mean, I told you guys this before the show. I had a tough decision last night in one of our leagues that we're all in. Tyler Warren versus Dalton Kincaid. And I knew I wanted a piece of this game. I had to have a piece. So it was close. And I went Kincaid. And I'm feeling good about that going forward. I mean, he might be the preferred option over Warren going forward. We'll see. Warren has the Chiefs this week, so that was kind of tough. That kind of led me toward the higher scoring game. But no doubt, I mean, we're going to rank him, what, 5th next week?
2: 5th.
1: Maybe.
0: Easy.
1: Maybe
2: I was thinking 2nd if Brock Bowers.
1: Yeah, I mean, I'm saying worst case. Like, that's definitely where he belongs. And again, we need to stress this. This is not the past Dalton Kincaid where he'd have a big game and then disappear because he was playing 35% of the snaps. He ran 26 routes in this game. That was tied for the team high with Keon Coleman. And Coleman, of course, got a big boost because DJ Moore was out. So this seems to be for real with Dalton Kincaid. He's a featured target. He found the end zone. He could have had 2 touchdowns, the one where Dawson Knox scored.
2: Yeah.
1: Had the defender turned his head the other direction toward Knox, it would have went to Kincaid. They were both wide open. So he is in a great spot for a huge season, and I'm buying in. He is not – I said this to you when you texted us that and said it seems like the biggest kind of early season mover. I said – He's not a sell. This isn't a guy I'm looking to
0: trade.
1: Yeah,
0: I'm not trying to move him.
1: This looks like a legit top five fantasy tight end going forward. I'm buying it for sure.
2: Okay, so before Daniel brings up J-Mo, I feel like in some ways, like maybe one of the strongest demerits for the likes of James Cook and Dalton Kincaid is I believe that Joe Brady, and I saw this in week one with Ben Johnson, is going to have a little bit of like, we're going to make guys happy. Like Dawson Knox might get 2 or 3 catches a game this season. Mm-hmm. But he designed that little play right there for Dawson Knox to catch a 1-yard touchdown. Team captain Dawson Knox, by the way. Very respected veteran.
0: Yep.
2: That might take away at a couple of opportunities from Dalton Kincaid, but not enough to dissuade me from feeling like right now, if Brock Bowers is out, there's a real chance that Dalton Kincaid is tight end 2 in my week 3 ranks. But Daniel, let's talk about Jameson Williams.
0: Jameson Williams has felt disappointing. First week, you love the 9 targets. Actually, you love the amount of volume that he got there. But in this one, unfortunately, J-Mo did not get on track. It was literally everyone but him, it felt like. This is one of the things that we kind of talked about coming into the season, was a lot of what we saw from the production of Jameson Williams last year happened after Sam Laporta got hurt. We didn't really see him be the same guy that he was at his peak while Sam Laporta was on the field at the same time. Now, through the first 2 games, Sam Laporta's looks pretty
2: awesome.
0: Good.
2: Looks awesome.
0: Him and Drew Petzing and the way that we talked about, you know, all the tight end stuff that he loves to do, looks great. I think J-Mo feels like the odd man out in this offense that's going to be that guy that's going to have his weeks. I mean, because the thing is, it only takes 3 touches for him to have 19 fantasy points. Mm. The problem is, with the way that it started now, it just feels like he's not the guy. He's the last one on the pecking order when you're talking about Gibbs and Amon-Ra and Laporta, at least when I look at it through the first 2 weeks.
2: All right, so pros and cons here for the investment in Jameson Williams is that, first of all, you probably weren't drafting him as your wide receiver 2.
0: No.
2: In a 10 or 12-team league, maybe in a 12-team league if you're a little more patient at wide receiver, but he was probably your flex option in most cases.
0: Yep.
2: So you might have a little bit of flexibility to get somebody else into your flex for week 3. But second of all, you signed up for the volatility. And it's possible that J-Mo has 7 clunkers this year, and you've just gotten 2 of the 7 clunkers out in the first 2 weeks of the season. Do you rest on one side or the other?
1: Positive or negative? I think he'll have better days. I was just checking his matchup for this game. I think if you were to make, going into the season, I think if you were to make a short list of like potential breakout corners in the NFL, first rounder from last year, Maxwell Hairston is year 2 starting now. He shadowed J-Mo in this game. So that could be a variable here. We don't know what level Hairston's going to play at for sure. It's 2 games, but
2: big fan.
1: That's interesting to me because you think about Amon-Ra, he's moving around the formation. When he was on the perimeter, Benford did shadow him, but he was not. I mean, he was working underneath. Rarely. He was all over the place. And Sam Laporta, I mean, we're not super afraid of the Bills, you know, linebacker situation right now. So, you know, he obviously had a good game as well. And Gibbs obviously had a huge game. So there could be something there. There could be something to that. But I think that the bottom line is J-Mo's had back-to-back 1,000-yard seasons. The offense is still putting up yardage, putting up points. He ran, 40 routes in this game? He ran 2 fewer routes than Amon-Ra in this game. He's still a core part of one of the best scoring offenses in the NFL. I would be patient here.
0: We got a chat question, a YouTube question about Jameson Williams from Amy. Wants to know, should I drop J-Mo already? I want to put Goff in jail because he's already forgotten about Jameson Williams. Guys, how do you feel? I mean, listen.
2: She says Gibbs should be in jail too.
0: I disagree with that.
2: You must be playing against enough. Gibbs, Amy.
0: Yeah, maybe that's what it is. Okay. I think with J-Mo, here's the thing. This is one of the tougher games on the Detroit Lions schedule for the entirety of the season. The Detroit has a really soft schedule
2: Aren't
0: this
2: they
0: year.
2: Favorite for the next 13 weeks?
0: Yes.
2: Or so something close to
0: there. This is not a drop Jameson Williams situation. I understand if you're like, hey, like you were just talking about, I might be making a flex decision between J-Mo and someone else. Maybe I roll with someone else if I like their matchup. But this is a mean tweet on the screen. You should watch the YouTube chat, by the way, if you're not. Anyways. Yeah, I'm still holding on to Jameson Williams. I think better days are ahead, but we are going to have this is the volatility that you signed up for as a part of deciding to roster Jameson Williams.
2: Are we able to re-bubble up that question from Amy? Put it back up on the screen? Are we able to do that?
0: I bet we can do that.
2: I think it's hard to tell from this distance, so if we can. I wanted to see something because I think it was Amy's picture. Does that look from a distance like maybe she's like visiting Disney?
0: It looks like Disney
2: friends?
0: In the background. Yep.
1: Might be, yeah.
0: Sure does.
2: All right, it looks like Amy's on vacation taking a selfie, perhaps with family. And this is why I love fantasy football.
0: That's right.
2: Is Amy, who, you know, seemingly is a, you know, lovely human, traveling with her family somewhere to see one of the beautiful sights of this world. After 2 weeks, wants to put Jared Goff in jail because he's not throwing the football enough at Jameson
1: and cut Jameson Williams.
0: Sickos like us.
1: Matt at Gibbs. Yeah.
0: One of us.
1: Fantastic.
2: Where was that? We think that is? Oh, there we go. Box score there.
1: Box score.
2: Updated box score. There we go. So you saw the numbers right there. I mean, Amon-Ra had 7 catches and 2 touchdowns in the second half. All right. DJ Moore, the last thing from this game, unless you guys want to add anything else, is left early.
1: Yeah, that's it.
2: And the update from Adam Schefter is that not serious, could miss week 3 when they play the Chargers. They're playing that game in Buffalo. Do you think there's a Bills pass catcher not named Dalton Kincaid that will creep into your lineup next week?
1: Probably Dalton Kincaid. Okay. No, I think Keon Coleman should be a waiver ad.
2: Okay, he
1: looked good. He led them in routes, as I mentioned. He had 6 targets. He caught them all for 63 yards. He made some nice catches. It's a year 3 receiver that came into the league pretty young, and maybe he's making a leap forward here. So, and by the way, like, he ran 26 routes. Khalil Shakir was at 21. Josh Palmer, who caught that, I mean, broken play, long touchdown.
2: He only 15. Catches touchdowns.
1: Like, Keon Coleman might be the number 2 in this offense now. And, like, it's Khalil Shakir's going to be a reliable target, but, I mean, Coleman stepped in him as the guy here.
3: That's too much for me. That's a step too far. I can't also believe in Keon Coleman also breaking out in the year that Dalton Kincaid, 3 years later, also breaks out at the same time.
0: I know. It's just so many things happening all at once.
2: You know what, though? I'm really happy for Keon Coleman.
1: Yeah, me too.
3: Me too.
2: Because the Bills left him hung out to dry.
3: Mm.
2: And I'm sure that it was the owner, Terry Pegula, made some comments that, frankly, did no good to the team.
3: That's true.
2: To say publicly.
3: Yeah.
2: I'm sure they were fed up with him for some reasons behind the scenes. Mm-hmm. But when you get in front of the microphone, bury those frustrations, right? Joe Brady, immediately when he got the job, came to the defense of Keon Coleman and said, I was one of the coaches that got on the table and said, we want Keon Coleman. So we'll see whether it sticks. DJ Moore is still the wide receiver 1 when he is healthy.
3: Yep.
2: Pump for Keon Coleman.
1: Yeah, well, again, if Moore's out next week, though, Coleman might be the number 1 receiver, like wide receiver.
2: That's what I'm saying, yes.
1: So if you're the number 1 wide receiver, let's just say it's him and Kincaid, the 1-2 punch at pass catcher in a Josh Allen-led offense, yeah, I mean, we're going to rank him as a flex.
2: Yep.
1: Maybe a wide receiver 3, so no doubt he should be a waiver ad.
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1: Let's dive into our week two storylines, part two. We're going to start with the Dolphins 49ers. I don't understand it. Everyone in the preseason told me not to worry about Devon Achane, including me. Then Achane finished week one with just 10.5 fantasy points, and they trailed for literally 75% of the game. And last year, he was top 20 in every single week of the season. Now, in just one game with Malik Willis, he's already finished outside the top 20. Are all of my Achane shares going to be cooked?
2: Does one of you guys want to drive me to my colonoscopy? I really got to go.
3: What? Bro, what are you talking about, man?
1: I'm so topped and confused.
4: So ridiculous.
1: What are you guys talking about?
4: You know what we're talking about.
1: Let's talk about Dolphins and 49ers now. We got some lineup locks on the screen. Brock Purdy, for sure, a lineup lock. Christian McCaffrey, also a lineup lock. Mike Evans, that same squad, a lineup lock. On the other side, Devon Achane, Mike tells me, is a lineup lock in spite of my fear of what's going on there. Mike, I didn't see what I needed to see out of Malik Willis when they were trailing 75% of the game to make sure. And it wasn't just Malik Willis. It was the offense in general. Just not getting the ball in the hands of their best playmaker. You think it's going to get better here in week two?
4: Yeah, I mean, it was a low-volume game. He had, 14 touches in this one. They said, Jeff Hafley's already said, unacceptable. They need to get the ball in his hands more. We've heard that kind of stuff from coaches before. But I believe in this offense because they have to. I mean, he is their guy. They're going to feed him. He had a ton of, fifth in rushing yards last year. We know what he could do in the passing game. And also, say what you want about Malik Willis. We're still uncertain on this one, but he averaged over 8 yards per pass attempt in that game. And this is a guy that's been hyper-efficient the last couple of years. I'm not giving up on this just yet, and Achane is still so good that, yes, if you drafted him in the second round, maybe the end of the first round, you're locking him in.
5: Okay, I'm noticing, and I'll adjust the ranks a little bit more each week if this continues. A couple things here, though. The irony of Devon Achane having an underwhelming workload in week one is not lost on me, because do you guys recall this offseason when Jeff Hafley went on the Rich Eisen show and was like, I told him he better be in good shape because he's going to get 45 touches a game. One game in, he's like, I got to get more touches for the guy.
4: I know.
5: It's rookie head coaches. I went back, Daniel, because I'm thinking to myself, the efficiency last week for Devon Achane feels very outlierish, because one of the cases for Devon Achane was that he's in a very efficient runner.
1: Correct.
5: Has been throughout his career.
1: Yep.
5: You go back to even last season, in an ecosystem that we all felt better about, and even early in the year when the Dolphins season had not been lost, he had a decent number of clunkers. Week two, he had 10 carries for 30 yards against the Patriots. Yes, it's fair to wonder whether there's as much upside because this offense, even in a down year last year, might not be as good as the offense we saw last year. I'm not ready to completely abandon ship here for Devon Achane.
1: I agree with you guys. I am not abandoning ship. After the first week, though, what allowed us to feel better about him being the elite running back that we saw last year was when he had those rushing clunkers, the receiving game worked, helped elevate the rest of his value for us.
5: But five targets is not a bad number.
4: Yeah,
5: and that's where we seem to disagree.
4: And remember, they had 50 offensive snaps. His target share in this game was 19%. You know what his target share was last year?
1: What? Tell me.
4: 19%.
1: That's pretty good.
4: Yeah, it's the same target share. Now, again, they have to run more plays. Of course, that's going to be a variable here. So as long as they're efficient, like somewhat competent, playing, 60, even get us to 60 snaps a game, if he keeps up a 19% target share and plays 88% of the snaps like he did in week one, the guy is going to be fine.
1: All right. I want to believe in you guys, and I am trusting it for another week, maybe another 2 weeks until we see Malik Willis. You got to give this offense enough time to see what it's going to look like. So we're not.
5: Soon enough, we're going to have a 3-man board bet, not amongst the three of us, but Devon Achane vis-a-vis Amari Hampton, vis-a-vis Christian McCaffrey.
4: Yeah.
5: We're just going to turn it into one gigantic snake board bet.
4: Tough situation here going into San Francisco for sure after what they just did to the Rams. I mean,
5: you would like to see some game script work in his favor.
4: Yes.
5: Could this be a 28-0 game at halftime?
4: Yeah. Fair enough.
1: Who are you taking in this one?
5: I am taking
1: 49ers.
4: Yep. Okay. This is my hot take of the week. Go Niners.
1: Go Niners. Go. Producers also deciding maybe to take the 49ers. All right.
5: Sure did. Yeah, you guessed correctly.
1: I did guess correctly on that one. Commanders.

0: And Cowboys coming up next. Cowboys got embarrassed by the Giants in week one, looking to rebound here. We got a number of lineup locks as well. Dak Prescott, Jaden Daniels, Javonte Williams, CeeDee Lamb, George Pickens, Terry McLaurin.
1: Yep.
0: Love all of that. I don't see any running backs for the Commanders on there. That makes a lot of sense. Mike?
2: Yeah, they're not on there yet, but, you know, we had a lot of running back situations going into week one that we were kind of very intrigued to see how they would shake out, right? Yeah. We talked about Carolina, Jacksonville, we went through them, but Washington was one of those. And in some cases, we're kind of left like, I'm not really sure, you know, we didn't get much out of it. This one, I feel like Ja'Cory Kroski merit up a little bit, feel a little bit better about his situation, ran well, 16 for 63 and a touchdown against a very good Eagles defense. Had the snap edge. It was fairly even, but he played 33 snaps, 27 for Rashad White. But they were even in pass routes as well. And that is the big difference for Ja'Cory Kroski Merritt. He ran 14 routes in this game. He only had one target. But last year, he averaged 6.7 routes a game and less than one target per game. And as I believe you've pointed out several times, had almost nothing over the final month or two of the season last
1: year. Six games, yep.
2: Yeah, so that's a point in the right direction. There was a lot of chatter about that in the offseason to get him more involved in the passing game. So is he a lineup lock? No. Is he a great flex option at this point? No, probably not, especially against Dallas. Okay. I think they're, you know, their defense wasn't great in the opener against the Giants, but the run defense, I think, will be better based on the personnel. But the bottom line is he's the one that belongs on benches over Rashad White at this point, I would say. And he's at least flirting with the flex radar.
0: Okay, I just want to say we went from, is he a lineup lock? No. Is he a starter this week? No. But he should be on your bench is where we ended with Ja'Cory Kroski.
2: He's getting closer to being a potentially a solid flex option. Okay. I just don't think we're there yet. The good news is what I just laid out, that it's headed the right direction.
0: Yeah.
1: I think this would be an interesting conversation to have with a play caller or somebody that has been influential in designing plays in the past. As you mentioned, how he ran 14 routes to Ja'Cory Kroski Merritt, same numbers for Rashad White. So I wonder if you go back and look at those 14 plays, like how often those were routes where it was like, this is a route that is being run with the idea that this player could eventually be a target versus this is a route that is being run just to space things out. And the only way the player actually gets the football is if the quarterback is so far under duress that he just dumps it off.
0: Correct.
1: I had to guess, and I could be wrong, but like most of the plays in which Rashad White was out there running a route were plays where there was a greater likelihood that Rashad White would actually catch the football versus Ja'Cory Kroski Merritt is just like, whatever. You just run right in a half circle direction. And if Jaden is about to get sacked, he'll throw it your way.
0: I feel like there should be a difference between like that safety valve route that you're not even really doing anything. You're just in an actual
1: like
0: route.
1: Like a route where you're part of the read.
0: Yes.
1: Like, hey, you're the second read on this route.
2: I hear you. And yes, Rashad White leaned certainly towards passing situations.
1: Yeah.
2: But the reason for that is that Kroski Merritt had 16 carries. He had seven. White had seven. Oh, so my point is just like if he's going to be the clear lead ball carrier, we'll take three targets a game. Like that's plenty. Yeah. We don't need six.
1: It's better.
0: With what you think the game script is going to look like in this one, Stephon Diggs, not a lineup block, but a potential flex.
1: Tell you what, there were some film people that were like, did Stephon Diggs show that he was the best receiver for the Commanders in week one?
2: We'll see. You have to throw it toward McLaurin first to like find out. I mean, he wasn't really utilized.
1: We'll see.
0: Not a lineup block, but I think a flex consideration. Just want to throw that
1: Diggs
0: out there.
1: Diggs is going to like slowly pick up some steam here. I was not questioning your Bill Kroski Merritt take, by the way, Mike. I just think it would be an interesting conversation with the play caller.
0: Mm-hmm. Who are you taking in this one? Cowboys or Commanders?
1: Didn't you used to call plays?
0: I did.
1: Okay.
0: In Seattle, right?
2: That's right. What?
0: Yes, in Seattle.
2: You called plays?
0: Yes.
2: What's am I missing a joke here? What's the?
1: He looks like the guy who now is.
0: If I was bald, the Seattle.
2: Similar
0: to each other.
1: Okay. I'm taking the Cowboys as well.
0: I am also taking the Cowboys in this one.
2: Dallas back.
1: Feels weird that we're
0: producers
1: unified
0: on this.
1: Yeah, the Cowboys are 0-1 as well.
0: Yeah, I think the Cowboys are gonna. This is gonna be a big game for them.
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0: Yeah, hockey is back on ESPN and it's blowing up. See for yourself. These kids, that's hockey. These legends, still hockey. These guys, and 1,000 out-of-market games? Holy hockey. That's more hockey to love. For more fans who love it. The puck drops September 29th on ESPN.
1: There is so much NFL on ESPN right now, it's disgusting. I love it. Monday Night Football's on, the pregame and postgame are on, and then like four more shows about those shows every week. I don't speak Roman, but I'm pretty sure Super Bowl 61 is on. NFL Network is now on the ESPN app. If they had any more football, my doctor will have some words. No, we're good. Sick. Football is on. This is your life now.
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13: All right, let's talk about Colts and Chiefs. A number of lineup locks in this one, too. Jonathan Taylor and Ken Walker, two of the best running backs in football, both top seven in our rankings. Rashi Rice, wide receiver eight, in spite of a disappointing week one against the Denver Broncos. And Tyler Warren, still here at tight end four, even though Mike didn't start him last night.
14: He's not a lineup lock, I guess. When you have Dalton Kincaid, he doesn't have to be.
13: Who's not on this list that's a question mark for us, Mike?
14: So I want to talk about two receivers. One actually that is on that list in Rashi Rice, because I think there's a little bit of panic after we saw
15: in week one.
14: The case starts with the fact that he wasn't like a rotational player or anything like that. Nothing changed. 84% of the snaps. So he was a full-time player. He was out there a lot. Yes, he just had two targets. When they finally targeted him the first time in the game, which it took a while, because if you watch that game closely, they snapped the ball and either handed it to Walker or immediately threw the football to Xavier Worthy or something. They were just like, we're not messing around with this. We're not going downfield. I think they took like one shot to Tyquan Thornton at some point, maybe one other. It was like a mid-range one to Travis Kelce, and he ran really far. That was the game plan. It was very clear. But they threw the screen to Rice. He broke a tackle. Riley Moss broke that tackle, scored a touchdown. He had one additional target, and he caught it. So I think it was a schematic thing, and also it was a very low volume game for the Chiefs. It's not a surprise that they came out first of all against Denver, but also in Patrick Mahomes' first game back, and you know,
15: Kenneth Walker III's first game there.
14: People love their new toys, especially
13: yes, they
14: the
13: do.
14: Chiefs. They have a history of just featuring those guys. They did it with Rashi Rice too when he got there. They got to give him the ball 100 times immediately. Only 27 pass attempts for the Chiefs in this game. That's the lowest in a Patrick Mahomes start since early in the 2024 season. It's been a long time since they did not throw that many passes. I know there was chatter about them being more balanced with Ken Walker there now. I think that's going to change as the year goes on, as the game scripts are more even, of course. But Andy Reid has been around a long time, and that guy loves to throw the football. They have one of the best quarterbacks in the NFL. So I'm not really worried about Rashi Rice. I think he will be fine in a larger part of the game plan, starting this week probably against the Colts.
15: You caught yourself there because you were like, wait, Patrick Mahomes is the most accomplished quarterback. Did you guys watch Josh Allen last night?
14: Yes, I did.
15: We're not the right platform to debate who's the best quarterback in the NFL. Patrick Mahomes, clearly the most accomplished. And he belongs in the conversation at the very least for me as well.
14: Yeah, agreed.
15: By the way, you were saying like people love to show off their new toys. Was that, Tuesday? No, it was Wednesday when Mike, after the pod, was like, you guys come check something out?
13: Yes.
15: It was like,
13: yes, it was Wednesday.
15: Look at how spacious the center console is in my new minivan.
13: Yes. He was so excited about it. So pumped.
14: I have to fit four kids in there. So
13: it was a lot of juice boxes. You had some Kleenexes.
14: Yeah, you have to be careful because like you could buy a car with like a third row, like an SUV, but then you have like this much trunk space, like that much. So you need to get an even bigger one. I noticed you took out one of the back seats
13: for the girls in order to put a little data center in there for your crypto mining.
14: I mean, I have to put the self-driving on and then I could sit back there and work on projections.
13: That checks out.
14: That's dedication to the craft right there.
15: We did buy a new car this off season because we had our third child, and it is amazing how this car is the size of a boat, and yet we still have
14: no room. Yeah. Yeah. We had the third row SUV and also a roof rack. Took a vacation.
15: We still didn't have enough space. We went away just one weekend after the baby was born, and we had to put my two toddlers on the roof. It was bizarre.
14: Like, they probably loved it, though.
15: They did.
13: Stop it.
14: That was a great ride.
13: Anything else left for this Chiefs-Colts game?
14: Yeah, Alec Pierce. Let's talk about him. Not a lineup lock, but fellas, he might be soon. I mean, he's certainly trending the right direction. Yep. Played 58% of the snaps in that opener, ran 21 routes. That was 8 off the team lead of Josh Downs. He was clearly limited in this game, and yet led the team in targets.
13: Yeah.
14: In air yards. In receiving yards. He was their most productive pass catcher, and he was limited in this game. The big one for me is, and this is what we talked about in the offseason, this guy has led the NFL in what yards per reception, average depth of target, I believe yards per target as well, or yards per route run, each of the last two seasons. 8.7 average depth of target in this game. That is over half of what where he was the last couple of years.
13: Yep.
14: That's a good sign for me. And what it means is we're going to have fewer explosive plays, but more consistent fantasy output, more catches. That's huge in a PPR format. That's a good sign. Some pause for this week. Remember, the Chiefs just allowed 55 yards on 15 targets to Denver's wide receivers, a good wide receiver room on Monday night. That gives me some pause in starting him here in week two, but going forward, feeling pretty optimistic about Alec Pierce.
15: Must win for the Colts. Sure feels like it to me.
13: It feels like
15: I said that like about 4-0-1 teams.
14: I mean, that's tough going into Kansas City after the way they played. You know, you're just gonna have to battle back from 0-2, I think.
15: Well, we all expect to pick the Chiefs.
13: I was gonna say, I think we all took the Chiefs in this one. Yeah, Vikings and Bears. A lot of lineup locks for the Chicago Bears in this one. Caleb, oh my gosh, it's literally the entire Bears squad. Caleb Williams, DeAndre Swift, Luther Burden, Roma Dunze, and Colston Loveland. If you have a Bear, you should be playing that Bear. Probably the kicker as well, maybe even a lineup lock in this one. And then Justin Jefferson, the only one on the other side. Field, I think this is your game, but I do want to ask, Mike, with Jordan Mason being placed on IR, did Aaron Jones move up into projections a decent amount?
14: Again, it was a close call, but I put him in the lineup lock category. I feel like if you drafted Aaron Jones in the middle rounds and without Jordan Mason, this is a guy that might play 80% of the snaps in this game, much like Jahmyr Gibbs in Detroit, where they just like, all right, we'll give Sione Vaki a handful of plays here or there. It's the same kind of thing in Minnesota, okay? You have Demond Claiborne, who I don't even know for sure if he'll be active, sixth-round rookie. You have the DJ Dallas, who they brought in. They like him a lot, but this is a guy that I believe he hasn't had more than 6 touches in a game in 5 seasons. Like, he's always been a special team or rotational guy, so there's limitations. They'll probably utilize him more in passing situations. Jerome Ford's on the practice squad.
15: Yeah, yeah.
14: He's had, you know, he got plenty of run in Cleveland, so I could see him kind of being the number 2 runner. But we'll see how it shakes out. But the bottom line is Aaron Jones, I think, is going to be a featured rusher in this game. Turn to DJ Dallas for a little in passing situations, and it's going to be enough volume against the Bears defense. It also struggled last week where he's a lineup lock.
15: Can you do me a favor? Can you go on ESPN.com and search DJ Dallas and let me know what you think of his headshot?
14: I know. It's hilarious.
15: Have you seen it before now or no?
13: No.
14: I mean, it makes me want to start him in fantasy. All right. No one else, go do it. It's our secret.
15: Just go ahead and look at it.
14: If
15: you're listening, go check out DJ Dallas's headshot.
14: It's going to make you want to pick him up. I would not, though. I would not start DJ Dallas in fantasy. However, Aaron Jones should be locked in.
13: Yes.
14: I think, by the way, one more thing. Like, he's 31. He's not going to be a feature back like this all year long, but I think they think probably we could do a month early in the season of Aaron Jones as a clear feature back, if that's my expectation.
15: Let's talk Chicago in this game, and we'll get to the pass catchers in just a moment. But I think the biggest story clearly is, can Caleb Williams mash once again?
13: Yep.
15: We talked about this on Wednesday during the ranking show, and this is a huge opportunity for Caleb Williams to kind of further cement himself as not just a fantasy starter, but a fantasy starter independent of who the Bears are playing that week. They have played the Vikings 4 times in Caleb's very young career. Of course, they play twice a year, being in the same division. During the last 3 matchups, Caleb has thrown a total of 2 passing touchdowns on 98 pass attempts. That's a lot of volume with not much pass game production. The challenge this week is so decidedly different from the challenge last week for Caleb Williams. Brian Flores is an absolute maniac. Yes. Now, so is Ben Johnson. It's two maniacs headbutting on Sunday afternoon. There's been plenty of charts that have shown this. And I think I mentioned this on Wednesday. But if a team blitzes 50% of the snaps, it's like an astronomical number. Yeah. I believe the Commanders had the second highest blitz rate in week one at 50.9%. Their defensive coordinator, their new defensive coordinator, worked for the Vikings last year. The Vikings blitzed on 82% of the snaps last week.
13: It's insane.
15: It is insane. They are forcing you to win before the snap and most likely get the ball out quickly after the snap. So
13: it's like Madden play calling, honestly. Blitzing really on 82% of the
15: snaps. It is complete YOLO play calling. So if Caleb does it again against this real, legit defense, I think the conversation, I said this on Wednesday, is that when Caleb is inside the top 6 or 8 for quarterbacks during the week, we're not having a conversation about it in the same way that we don't talk about Josh Allen or Jalen Hurts or Lamar Jackson. We just say, hey, here's the quarterbacks. Jalen Hurts is quarterback 4, whatever. You know, so-and-so, Joe Burrow's quarterback 5. We just move on, right? Mm-hmm. Caleb has a chance with a couple more big games, especially in opportunities like this, to get to that level. His pass catchers are a different story, not because these guys aren't very talented, but there is a world, and we've seen this with other quarterbacks with lots of weapons, where they all have upside. But it's not a guarantee that all of them will hit in a given week. As a matter of fact, it's more likely that several of them or multiple of them won't hit. Caleb was quarterback 1 last week, and Rome Odunze, Luther Burden, and Colson Loveland, in hindsight, belonged on benches. So it's going to take more than just one game of one of those players playing really well for us to feel like there's the alpha in the Bears' offense. But the most important pass catcher, in my opinion, to get on track is Colson Loveland. And here's the reason why. I'm not saying for the Bears' success. I'm saying for fantasy success. Because Luther Burden, Rome Odunze, we were drafting those guys, what, on the high end is wide receiver 21, 22?
13: Yeah.
15: Right? Like borderline wide receiver 2, 3s. Colson Loveland was being drafted as tight end 3.
13: Yeah.
15: Right ahead of Tyler Warren, who was not great himself in week 1. But we need Colson Loveland to be a featured part of the Bears' offense, not just this week, but every week for it to pay off relative to investment. So I've got my eyes glued on number 84 this weekend for the
14: Bears. Yeah, and to your point, you can be like, yeah, I have a case to like, I have another receiver I could put in for a Odunze for a week, or maybe even Luther Burden, same thing. Probably not a tight end. Unless you picked up Kincaid, also like Kincaid, you're probably just going to be like, no, I'm starting Loveland again. Like, I didn't even think twice about it. Like, he's locked in. So, yeah, you're right. He's the most important one to get going, but also very confident. He led them in routes, right, last week. So,
15: totally.
14: Yeah, he did. So, they'll be okay.
15: Yes. I'm going to play this out for a second. In the War Room League, which is a 16-team league, I drafted Devon Vele, whatever, must have been round 10 or 12 or something. And after week 1, I was like, dang, I was like, that's a nice pick right there. Like, I might be able to parlay Devon Vele into something decent around a 16-team league.
13: Yep.
15: My team has 3 running backs. The third one is Tajay Spears, so I'm thin. I went around the league, and literally everybody's thin because there's 16 teams, right? And there's like 21 running backs that matter. And not everybody, but wide receiver or third wide receiver slash flex. Yeah. There's just so many. Like, if you have a Rome Odunze or a Luther Burden the third, the chance that you also drafted a Devon Vele or name some guy that showed you something in week 1 that you could justify starting this week, a Jalen Coker, much higher than I drafted Colson Loveland, and now I'm debating Colson Loveland versus Hunter Henry in week 2. That doesn't feel good.
14: TJ Hawkinson. I'm still going, to be clear, still going Loveland and honestly, still starting Odunze and Burden for the most part. I feel
15: no, that's how they're
14: we're not
15: going to
14: get,
15: I'm just saying.
14: Yeah, we're not going to get 8 catches from Khalif Raymond anymore. Like, maybe we're done with that.
15: We all agree, though, that Loveland is the one that the opportunity cost was most severe.
13: Yeah, most severe, and I think because it was a legit goose egg from a guy that he wants to get involved, you're going to see a very heavy investment in Colson Loveland here this week. Who will be taking in this one, my friends? Mike, who are you taking?
14: I'm taking Bears at home after that offensive performance. Give me Chicago.
15: Bears for me as well.
13: I'm taking the Vikings.
15: All right.
13: Classic trap game.
14: By the way, we didn't mention this, but we're assuming Carson Wentz probably for this week and then maybe a week next week for Kyler.
13: This is a perfect
15: trap game. Are the Bears playing the Lions?
13: No, they're not. This is a trap coming off of a 59-point game in which you didn't even play well, to be honest.
15: Let's see who the Bears are playing.
13: Just saying.
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7: In ESPN's wild world of college football, every Saturday begins with a ritual. And then, the migration turns to mayhem. Predators hunt. Territories are defended. Rivals clash. In this wild world, legends are unleashed on Saturdays. It is truly magnificent. And no one brings you closer to the wild than ESPN.
8: Let's talk Saints and Ravens. Speaking of a team that lit up the line.
9: Saints looked fantastic last week. Lineup blocks in this one, mostly Ravens. Lamar Jackson, obviously. Derrick Henry, obviously. Zay Flowers, if he plays.
8: I am thinking no. And by the way, we did agree on text yesterday that if Zay Flowers is out, I can obviously amend my start of the week.
9: Correct.
8: You can have Elijah
9: Vaughn Bailey. Yes. You can pick someone else from the team.
8: Yeah.
9: From the Ravens.
8: Or Jacoby Lane's out. So Rashad Bateman, we'll give you him.
9: Yes. I mean, that's you can have Rashad Bateman if you want.
8: Yeah, well, I'll even give you Trace Lance on the other side of this
10: game. Watch out.
9: On the other side.
8: I haven't revealed those yet. My bad. Crap.
9: Travis Achane, not a lineup block, Mike.
8: He's not because, first of all, they're going into Baltimore. Tough situation. And the distribution of – did someone want to talk about this? Am I stealing a spotlight?
9: No, it's you. It's me and you.
8: Oh, it's me and you, yeah. I have Tyler Shuck. That's why I just want to make sure I wasn't taking someone's spotlight on this topic. But – three-man rotation last week at running back. C.J. Donaldson was up off the practice squad and took a chunk of what I assume will be Alvin Kamara's role. Kendre Miller, they kept involved as a ball carrier, and Achane didn't do a lot in the first half of that game. Now, Alvin Kamara is going to play in this game, so it's yet to be seen how they're going to distribute. What happens if they still want to get Kendre Miller 6 to 8 carries and Alvin Kamara's out there in passing situations? Achane really benefited. He had, 9 targets in this game?
10: Yeah.
8: A lot of that was in that comeback mode in the second half and overtime. They ran a ton of snaps in this game. It inflated his numbers, but the playing time in the first half was worrisome for him. So I'm a little nervous about it. And it's not enough where I'm like auto bench, but it's enough where I'm like, all right, he's a flex. He's not a lineup blocker.
9: I think that's a fair assessment.
8: And going into Baltimore.
9: Agreed. Yeah. And we mentioned Devon Vele obviously doesn't make this list, but a name I think to keep in mind still, if he does something here in week 2, we should talk about him potentially a little
10: bit
9: more.
10: He's kind of the Jalen Coker of Saints wide receiver.
9: Agreed.
10: Finished strong last year, came out of the gates hot. It would be so interesting, and this is perhaps self-serving to say this because I do have Achane in a couple of notable leagues, but it would be an odd admission of money poorly spent if the Saints really don't lean into him after giving him a $52 million bag this offseason.
9: Tell me about it.
8: I hope it was just like, you know what? It's week 1. Let's just take it easy.
10: Be smart
8: for a while.
10: Don't have Kamara. Let's be smart. Yeah.
8: Some people do that. I mean, there was even, like, you never know how coaches are going to do it. In fact, going into the game last night, I think Al Michaels said that, you know, it's a short week. They just played week one a few days ago. Jahmyr Gibbs probably will be rolled back a little bit. And it was the opposite. He played like 80% of the snaps, but it could be the opposite. They could be thinking, all right, we'll just use him a ton this week and then he's off 10 days. Sure. So yeah. That's what happened there. You don't really know, but hopefully that was the case with Achane because it was, we were like, CJ Donaldson, that's a name no one knows out of nowhere that's getting reps and like scoring fantasy points. We're like, who is this guy?
9: Tyler Shuck threw for over 400 passing yards and had three touchdowns. Mike, you were projecting something similar again this week?
8: Yeah, just remember, his numbers very... No, I'm not. Okay. His numbers very inflated by volume. He had 56 pass attempts in the comeback and overtime. 410 yards, three touchdowns, had two interceptions in this game.
9: And a fumble.
8: And a fumble. But if you look at... There's two things that stand out here. His efficiency, 7.3 yards per attempt. That's a hair over league average. And also his exact YPA from last season. Mm. And his rushing, he had 4 carries for 8 yards.
9: Yeah.
8: And he did run a little bit more last year, but that's a little concerning. And also, we said it was a good matchup.
9: Yeah,
8: We moved him up our ranks for that matchup against a Lions defense we thought would struggle. A little different this week. You're going in Baltimore, which is tough in its own right, but also the Ravens allowed the fourth fewest fantasy points in week one to the opposing quarterback. So we expect that to be a very good defense. Tough spot here for Tyler Shuck. So he is not a starter for me. He belongs on benches for the time being.
9: All right, I'm with you on that one. Unfortunately, even though I loved him in week one, here against Baltimore is going to be a tough
8: one. He'll have his spots where he'll
9: correct.
8: He's like, you know what he feels like? He's like stream when the matchups right.
9: Yeah.
8: All season sort of guy.
9: Especially if we see this team keep growing as a, you know, we're excited to see what the offense looks like. Who are you taking in this one, Ravens or Saints?
10: Ravens.
8: Yeah, Ravens.
9: Yeah, me too, Ravens. Sorry to our producer, Addison, who was a big-time Saints fan. Can't do that there.
11: Yes, I actually won.
12: See this. A Nintendo Switch 2.
11: Look what I just won. I love Deal Dash.
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8: Yamal and Mbappe seem to be on a different planet.
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14: I know what you're thinking. 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
16: Seahawks and Cardinals, my friends.
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17: go.
16: The two rookie running backs facing off against each other, and surprise, neither one of them are lineup locks. Jaxon Smith-Njigba and Trey McBride, two of the best players in fantasy football.
17: Yeah.
16: Conversation here, though, guys, is the both of the rookie running backs, Jeremiah Love and Jadarian Price.
18: I think this might be a mic topic.
17: Yeah, it is. In the offseason, it was like the cool thing to say was like, I think I think Jadarian Price is going to outscore Jeremiah Love this season. That was a very popular take. So here we go. We get to see him head to head. We'll see which way it goes. I'm leaning toward Jeremiah Love, but guys, at least for this week, I have them back to back. Love at 21, Price at 22 in my rankings. This was before we pulled the guys out for Thursday Night Football. Love, again, he is going to be limited a little bit. This is exactly what I thought was going to happen the first month of the season. So this is not a surprise at all. He was outsnapped by 9 by Tyler Allgeier in week 1. Allgeier had the edge in carry, 17 to 11. Love had the edge in passing situations. He had 4 targets in that game as well, in addition to the 11 carries, and of course scored the touchdown and passed the eye test. I mean, I don't know if you saw the film of him running, but oh my goodness.
18: He looks
17: like a future, you don't have to. You don't have to. You have bucks.
18: Look at the bucks.
17: You need. You have fantasy point totals. That's all I look
18: at. Lucky guy.
17: Yeah, so look, tough situation going into, or they're at home, but they're playing Seattle. Obviously a very tough matchup here. I expect limited volume, but probably in the range of a little more than last week, maybe 15 touches. So it's enough for me to make him a borderline RB2. And the other side, your guy, Jadarian Price, obviously split the backfield with George Helani last week. We'll see if his role expands. He was their lead ball carrier, ran the ball well, but there wasn't a lot of volume for them in that game. So same thing. I think they're both borderline RB2s for this week.
16: The only reason why it hurts my heart is because Jadarian Price has a nice matchup against the Cardinals, and he's running back 22. And the only reason why Jeremiah Love is at 21 is because he's taking on Seattle.
17: Yeah, sure.
16: And there's a potential timeshare there. But excited to see what those both of those guys look like there. Field, what are you watching in this game?
11: Role evolution for Jadarian Price is huge. I think I'm going to have to keep asking this question every time this name comes up.
16: Okay.
11: Is it over for Marvin Harrison Jr.?
16: Feels...
17: I'm not there yet. I can't get past the fact that, yes, we had a bad week one, mm-hmm. but... Those four games last year, I can't get out of my head yet. I'm not there yet. I want to see if it's another game where it's terrible and he's not targeted, then maybe. But again, he outscored Wilson in all four of those games last year in this circumstance.
16: I can quit him.
11: You're good?
16: I can quit.
11: You're done.
16: Marvin Harrison Jr.
11: Might be over.
16: Yeah.
11: Do we have to do like
17: I'm okay benching
11: breakup ceremony at some point on the show?
16: Oh.
11: He's wide receiver 47.
17: Yeah, when you say that, do you mean like we're cutting him loose or he's a bust in the NFL or we're not starting?
16: I'll tell you what.
11: I'm not sure what I mean, Mike.
16: These are the wide receivers I would consider starting over Marvin Harrison.
17: There's 45 of them, roughly, yeah.
11: 30-game sample size now for Marvin Harrison Jr. in his NFL career. Not huge, but also not nothing.
16: That's not nothing.
11: He has over 20 fantasy points. And three of them. That's 10% of his games.
17: Not good.
11: That's like 20 plus is what you're looking for when a guy was the fourth overall pick in the draft.
16: Mm-hmm.
11: And more than double that number of games in his career, he has under 5 PPR points. He has 7 games with 5 or fewer fantasy points in his career.
16: Mm-hmm.
11: And if you want to say, all right, well, can I get to like average in those other games? Not so fast, my friends. In 16 of his 30 games, he has under 10 PPR points.
16: Mm.
11: He's a better bet for his career so far to be under 10 than over 10.
17: Yeah.
11: And he's a much better bet to be under 5 than over 20. It's an incredibly difficult matchup.
16: Yeah.
11: He had 4.3 points last week. Just feels like, for whatever reason, this just feels like it's going down the Kyle Pitts path.
17: Yeah, just
11: that's where I keep landing
17: on. Oh, Kyle Pitts had a good rookie. I mean, I guess they had similar rookies.
11: Marv was fine. But like there was a limitation for Kyle Pitts, which is he didn't score touchdowns in America as a rookie.
17: Yeah, I hear you.
11: Literally.
17: The one thing I will say, though, is most of what you just laid out was with Kyler Murray, and it was obviously not going well between those two because, again, his production did pick up in his four games with Jacoby
11: Brissett.
17: How's
11: the eye test?
17: The eye test is not great.
11: Yeah. That's what has me nervous as well, is that like the eye test isn't great, the efficiency isn't great, the volume isn't great, the
16: box score isn't great.
11: Box score stinks. So I hope that it's not over yet. I had a buddy ask me this morning, he's like, can I salvage things with Marvin Harrison Jr.? And I was like, you can, but I don't think it's happening this week. So we are all fading.
17: I agree, bench this week, but holding tight for now.
11: We are waiting for the post-hype sleeper.
17: Yeah, I don't think anyone's going to trade for him either. So I don't think you're not dropping him. You're not starting him. He's just a prototypical. You draft him and bench him for this week, and we'll see.
11: Yep. Until further notice, I am taking the Seahawks in this game.
17: Seahawks.
16: Yeah, same. Taking the Seahawks here.
17: Although, hey, go Cardinals. That'd be cool. A cool story. Like,
11: an amazing story.
17: If they pull this off,
16: beat
17: that'd
16: the
17: be
16: Chargers.
17: Awesome.
16: Oh, that'd be sick.
17: That'd be so,
16: first 2 weeks of the season.
18: That's all the time we have to get loose on the deuce, but we are not done yet. Field, Mike, and I have the rest of our week 2 preview part 2 over on the NFL on ESPN YouTube page. Come hang out with us there. Don't forget to love each other and be kind to yourself. You deserve it. We'll see you guys next time.

0: Hi, everyone. I'm Scott Hoke. Welcome to Mecum Full Throttle as we bring you highlights of our coverage from the Mecum Monterey auction at the Del Monte Golf Course. Scott Hoke, Bill Stevens, Chris Jacobs, Rutledge Wood, Shannon Spake, Steve Matchett, the entire gang, and this Riviera, Bill, that we have never seen anything like before in our lives.
1: Well, when you say Monterey, the first thing that comes to your mind is a 65 Buick Riviera with a blown 540 cubic inch big block. And here we go.
0: Why not?
1: You know, just belong here. Oh, look at this custom build. I cannot tell you everything that's been done. It's almost like when they were doing this build, as they were looking at it, they said, hey, let's put something else there. I told you about the 540 in it. It's got a 700R4 automatic transmission, race prep at 2,700 RPM, stall converter, which means this thing will launch like a cruise missile. You see the paint on it is just a mild deal.